0: actual people on the ground, but we have achieved that, and that also helps us with, i.e., the Kingdom of Denmark, with our security. And Greenlanders, they don't have to fear the future.
1: I spoke to Orel Brown on the U.S. Greenland deal. He's a professor of international relations and political science at the University of Toronto. I asked him if this agreement solved the dispute or simply froze it in place.
2: When we look at the announcements, and that's what we have, we don't have the treaty yet. We don't know the terms, the precise ones, but in terms of the contours that were outlined by President Trump, and then the statement made by the Danish Prime Minister that this is also a recognition of the sovereignty and territorial integrity of Denmark, it would seem that it's a win-win situation. And historically, the agreements that have been most successful have been the ones where all parties believe that they have been winning and they have a stake in preserving that agreement. However, when we will get the actual documents, when we will look at the details, it may turn out to be that the situation is significantly more complex than it first seems. But at the moment, this is a breakthrough. It appears to be positive. And we have to see more details as they emerge next week. There will be signatures. But this has been a breakthrough that surprised some people because there had been a good deal of reluctance on the part of Denmark to make some of the concessions that Donald Trump claims that Denmark has made.
1: And Orel, Trump says the deal gives Washington permanent security authority in Greenland. How extraordinary is that between NATO allies?
2: If this is what Donald Trump says, and that is that this is permanent control over security, and security can be broadly defined. There are security arrangements in many places within NATO, but they are not permanent. The home countries can ask NATO to leave. The French did, for example, in the early 1960s under Charles de Gaulle, where the headquarters of NATO had to move from Fontainebleau to Belgium. But the United States did have an open-ended agreement going back to about 1951, but it was restricted to certain military elements. Here, Donald Trump is claiming that it is not only in terms of security, but they will also have essentially a veto as to not only other countries establishing bases, which would have been unlikely, but or hostile countries to United States establishing bases, but also that United States would have a veto on investments by other countries in Greenland that United States may view as some kind of threat to American interests. That is pretty deep, pretty broad. One might say that that, in fact, impinges, limits Danish as well as Greenland sovereignty.
1: That was part of my interview with Orel Brown. Washington has rolled out new sanctions which target third countries importing Russian oil and gas, as well as U.S. imports from Russia. It also extends existing sanctions against Iran. China condemns the move, and Russia warns that it will complicate peace efforts in Ukraine. CGTN's James Gooderson reports.
3: It is effectively not President Trump's initiative that has made this pass. It is the initiative of the late Lindsey Graham, a senator who died this summer and was a staunch advocate for Ukraine. This bill really was languishing in Congress, but the senator's death spurred congressmen to push it through. So the president has signed it into law. It targets nations importing Russian oil and gas with up to 100% tariffs. It subjects all Russian imports to the U.S. To up to 500% tariffs, and it takes greater aim at Russia's shadow fleet of oil tankers and banking system. That could, of course, have the knock-on effect on China, India, and others. But the big question is President Trump actually going to use this new law? The sense really is that actually President Trump favours a business approach instead. With this law, he can set the tariff rate, he can decide who's on the list, but at the same time, he can waive tariffs by saying it's in the national interest. So there is a sense from the White House that instead of these tariffs being levied, they might try a carrot approach to Russia rather than the stick. Reports that the administration could be signing business deals with Russia as an inducement to peace. And Russia have said, in regards to this law, that it will backfire, that any sanctions will complicate efforts to reach a peace deal with Ukraine. China's also commented, its commerce spokesperson has said they oppose unilateral sanctions and reserve the right to take all necessary measures to safeguard China's national sovereignty. So it is a change in terms of the power the president has when it comes to tariffs, but whether or not he'll use them in the way that Congress intended remains to be seen.
1: Still ahead, Yemen's Houthi rebels say they have carried out a series of strikes on Saudi Arabia, including this one on an airport near Riyadh. Stay with us.
4: You might think you are better informed in an information age. 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And data poverty shuts out many. We at CGTN are committed to transcending the information gap and the digital divide. 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

0: Welcome back. Turkey says it is ready to help Saudi Arabia defend itself. Under a joint agreement signed last month, an attack on Turkey, Saudi Arabia or Pakistan is regarded as an attack on all of them. It follows the Houthi attack on Riyadh's main airport and other targets across Saudi Arabia. The incident comes amid escalating Houthi attacks targeting Saudi Arabia and Red Sea shipping. Ehab Elfandi has more from Sana'a.
1: This time, we are seeing the threat extend much deeper into Saudi territory, with air raid alerts reaching Riyadh itself. This is significant because Riyadh is not simply another military target. It's the political and economic center of Saudi Arabia. Saudi authorities have not confirmed that Ansarullah Houthis struck a target in the capital, but they did issue alerts for a hostile aerial threat and explosions were reported. And I think there is another important point here. Analysts have been describing the recent Sana'a campaign as a move to increase the cost of Saudi Arabia's military involvement in Yemen. The Institute for the Study of War, I just read it a few minutes ago, says the expansion of the strikes appears amid a pushing pressure on Riyadh and pushing it to reconsider its military support for forces fighting the Houthis, Ansarullah. So compared with the earlier attacks, this is less about simply hitting targets near the border and more about expanding the area of risk. Ansarullah Group is combining pressure inside Saudi Arabia with their advance on the Red Sea coast and around Bab al-Mandab Strait. This creates a two-level pressure. Military pressure on the ground in Yemen and economic and security pressure in Saudi Arabia itself.
0: Ehab Elfandi reporting there. China Central Television is reporting that mediators have informed Tehran that the U.S. is ready to restart negotiations with Iran. And Iran is reportedly prepared to resume implementation of June's Memorandum of Understanding if the U.S. meets its commitments. Iran would then immediately begin negotiations on the nuclear issue and the lifting of sanctions. Meanwhile, Iran is trying to achieve a return to normal routines, with schools set to reopen this week. Sepur Saremi has more from Tehran.
2: Iran's Interior Ministry says schools and universities across the country will reopen this week. At a press briefing, Ministry spokesperson Ali Zainivan said maintaining national cohesion remains among the ministry's top priorities as the country deals with the aftermath of the conflict. Zainivan acknowledged that Iran is facing what he described as a complex war, but said Tehran continues to view diplomacy as a means of bringing the conflict to an end. On the supply of essential goods, Zainivan said that while prices have risen, supplies remain

0: abundant and there are no major shortages.
1: Iran, with all its capacities and its land and maritime borders, cannot be blockaded. How do they intend to blockade it?
0: He also said around 75,000 housing units across the country have been damaged, adding that the government is closely following reconstruction efforts. Zeynep Van described the interior minister's recent visit to Turkey as successful, saying the talks focus on security and border cooperation. He said the two sides also agreed to activate two new border crossings between the countries. Sepher Sarami, CGTN, Tehran.
2: As strict U.S. immigration and border policies block asylum seekers, Mexico has become a destination for migrants seeking a new place to call home. More from CGTN's Frank Contreras in Mexico City.
3: Mexico's southern border of Tapachula now has by far the largest concentration of immigrants in the country. The Mexican government estimates some 60,000 migrants now reside there. And the nation's capital, Mexico City, is now an important destination for migrants from Cuba, Haiti, Venezuela, and other parts of Latin America and the world. Many seek help from refugee shelters, like Mexico City's Café Mín for migrant women.
4: When a person decides to apply for a refugee status, you have to go to an authority in Mexico and tell the Mexican authority that you want international protection in the country where you are. When people seek refuge in Mexico, it is understood, in a sense, that what they want is to stay in Mexico.
3: Mexico's constitution guarantees basic human rights and protections for everyone, including rights to emergency medical care, due process, education, protection for children, and the right to request refugee protections. Mexico has increasingly encouraged migrants who are going to remain in the country to enter the formal economy. Many migrants now work in the service and construction sectors. The Mexican government works closely with the UN's refugee agency to process asylum claims and uphold its international agreements to protect refugees in Mexico. Magali Chicas is a migrant from Honduras. She's been living at the Café Mín refugee house for 2 years and has a job in the kitchen.
5: Here in Mexico City, we want to apply for our papers to see what our future holds. But for now, I have a job and we are doing well. That's what matters most.
3: As more and more migrants like Magali decide to stay in the country, Mexico's role in the global migration path is transforming from a place of passage on their way to the U.S. to the final destination migrants call home. Frank Contreras, CGTN, Mexico City.
2: The effect of stepped-up immigration enforcement is being felt across Los Angeles Latino communities. From mariachi musicians to restaurant owners, businesses are seeing fewer customers. Martin Markovitz reports from Los Angeles.
6: For 25 years, Teodoro Cuevas has come to Mariachi Plaza in Boyle Heights to play music, a cultural hub for Los Angeles's Latino community. Now, he says the work is down by almost half.
7: There used to be a lot of people here. The mariachis were here, dressed and ready to work every day. The work isn't the same anymore.
6: Cuevas is one of many workers and business owners feeling the effects of a major expansion in immigration enforcement. Federal immigration arrests nationwide reached nearly 51,000 in August, a record for a third consecutive month. In Los Angeles County, home to the largest Hispanic population of any U.S. county, business owners say greater enforcement has spread fear through Latino neighborhoods.
8: Here in the Fashion District, once a bustling commercial hub for Latino shoppers, the slowdown is easy to see. Fewer customers, less foot traffic, and more storefronts closing.
6: A study by the UCLA Latino Policy and Politics Institute found the June 2025 ICE raids led to 46,000 fewer customer visits and more than $3 million in estimated losses near nine immigration enforcement sites, including the Fashion District, in the 2 weeks after the operations.
9: Before, there were so many people you could

0: barely walk. Now there's more space and fewer people.
1: Leonardo Crespo says his Boyle Heights restaurant used to serve about 100 customers a day. Now, some days, it's closer to 20.
2: The concern about other people is just, you know, just getting hauled in, you know, because you look a certain way. That's it. It doesn't matter. I mean, I have my mother telling me you should carry your birth certificate. And I'm like, I'm not going to do that.
1: Those concerns are not limited to undocumented immigrants. A ProPublica investigation documented more than 170 U.S. citizens held by immigration agents in the first 9 months of 2025. At least 53 people died in ICE custody between the beginning of President Trump's second term and mid-July 2026, according to a joint report by Human Rights Watch and Physicians for Human Rights.
3: So if you're a Hispanic person, right, that even was born in the U.S. or is a citizen, you may be scared of going out because they have ICE has a big pressure to detain people, and they are known as being hostile, so you actually fear for your life or safety or even think, I don't want to be detained, right?
1: Back in Mariachi Plaza, the slowdown is visible here too.
4: No viene gente.
5: People are not coming.
1: Still, Cuevas keeps coming back to the plaza because even when the work is scarce, being here still makes him feel needed. Martin Andres Markovitz, CGTN, Los Angeles, California.
6: The U.S. has announced plans to create an organization to regulate and enforce artificial intelligence. President Trump says he plans to create an AI workforce with an AI czar leading the efforts. Trump said it would be similar to the Space Force military branch he created in 2019. The U.S. president had previously stated that outpacing other nations in AI tech was a priority. U.S. AI industry leaders are now publicly asking for more regulation and a global development slowdown. A total collapse of power, 9 million Cubans without electricity as the entire grid failed again. This is at least the sixth blackout this year after the U.S. imposed energy blockade. Restoration efforts are underway with hospitals and water systems given priority. At last, a report, power has been restored to about half of Havana. Coming up, creating ideal conditions for green sea turtles in Hainan province. That story after this break.
7: Whether it's about your education, the home you live in, or the items you buy, your money has a story to tell. Because every business story is a human story. Global Business.

0: 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Facing the unknown is always difficult. 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
1: The world's currencies are more connected than ever before. The mechanisms that drive the economy are universal. Money moves markets. We explain these trends and show you how the cash in your pocket can have a wide-reaching effect. Because money makes the world go round.

Welcome back. From the South China Sea, a story of new life. China's Hainan province has pursued efforts to green its islands and reefs.

0: restore coastlines, and plant corals. The conservation efforts are also helping sea turtles return to their nesting grounds. Chan Bingqian reports from Hainan.
1: I'm now on North Island, deep in the South China Sea, barely half a square kilometer, yet it hosts China's largest green sea turtle rookery. Currently, it is the peak of the laying season. These ocean navigators travel vast distances to nest on the very sand where they were born.
2: Tropical low-pressure systems have been frequently affecting the South China Sea recently. So fishermen on North Island, staff from the Sea Turtle Rescue and Conservation Center, and researchers have stepped up patrols along the beaches and coastline. They check the condition of turtle nests and make sure marine debris does not block hatchlings from reaching the sea.
3: Every morning we go out to patrol and see whether any sea turtles have come ashore to lay eggs. If we find one, we put up a sign at the nest, register it, and record its location.
2: An AI-based sea turtle identification system has been installed on major nesting beaches of North Island in recent years. It tracks turtles coming ashore around the clock, while floating surveillance cameras record changes in the nests, providing first-hand data for research and conservation. Protecting nesting turtles is only part of the conservation work. The Rescue and Conservation Center also treats injured sea turtles found in the South China Sea. Many were hurt after swallowing marine debris or becoming entangled in discarded fishing nets. After treatment, regular feeding and care, they are now in stable condition.
4: Besides our daily monitoring and research, we also take on a rescue role here. Sea turtles are an umbrella species, so protecting them and their habitats also helps protect many other marine species that share the same ecosystem.
2: Data shows that since the North Island Sea Turtle Rescue and Conservation Center was established in 2021, the number of sea turtle nests recorded there has increased significantly. More than 1,540 nests have been recorded across the major islands and reefs of the Seychelles Islands, and 1,561 injured sea turtles have been rescued and released. Sunshine has also carried out coastline improvement and coral reef restoration, helping create a better environment for returning wildlife. In June this year, researchers monitoring Zhongsha Sand in the Seychelles Islands confirmed for the first time that a stable breeding population of the greater crested tern, a nationally protected species, had formed in the area. On Yongxing Island and Zhaoshu Island, while sea turtles had not been seen for years, turtle nests were also recorded last year.
3: Some residents saw the turtles themselves, and everyone was very excited. As we improve the environment, people are also becoming more aware of marine conservation.
2: Zhang Bingqian for CGTN, Hainan Province.
0: And finally, it's Fat Bear Week in Alaska. The grizzly bears in Katmai National Park are bulking up for winter and to win over fans' hearts. Voters go online to pick the bear they think will gain the most weight before hibernation. The winner will be announced on September 29th. And that is the world today. Thank you for watching. I'm Diego Laje. Before we go, we leave you with images from the deserts of Chile, where El Niño's weather has brought rainfall, which in turn left these breathtaking images of rare flowers in the arid landscape. For more news at any time, you can visit our website, cgtn.com.

0: This week on the agenda, as Germany heads back to the polls, is the rise of the far-right AfD a problem just for Berlin or the whole of Europe?
1: Wild scenes in Magdeburg. This was the far-right AfD's best election result yet. Turnout in this regional election was almost 78%, the highest since reunification. Nearly 44% of that vote went to the AfD, more than double its result 5 years ago. Chancellor Friedrich Merz's grand coalition is now openly split over defence spending, over budget reforms, over how to respond. Merz warned the result will have international consequences. While Europe's populist right was celebrating, Poland's Prime Minister branded the result a victory for idiots and traitors, and France called it a grave moment for European unity. Germany built its post-war politics on keeping the far right out of power. That's never looked shakier. And the rest of Europe, indeed the world, is watching to see what happens next.
0: Joining me now are Ralf Schollhammer, head of the Centre for Applied History at the MCC Budapest, journalist and commentator Matthew Karnichnig, and Ed Turner, co-director of the Aston Centre for Europe at Aston University. Welcome to the agenda. Ralf, let me start with you. Is the AfD genuinely within reach of national power, or does their support have a ceiling that they can't just break through?
2: Well, I think they're genuinely within reach of becoming Germany's strongest party after the next elections. Whether or not they are within reach of really getting into office or getting into power, I think that's a different question. I would not see this for the next general election, but maybe for the general election after this. So becoming the strongest party, yes. Getting into government and as the strongest party, they would probably then also be the party of the new chancellor. That at the moment I see as rather unlikely.
0: I love the way you say the new chancellor, because, you know, Matthew, Friedrich Merz is Germany's chancellor, but is he in charge of his own government right now, would you say?
3: Well, he certainly has a lot of people challenging his authority. We've seen over the past couple of days, in fact, that even junior people in the youth wing of his party, of the Christian Democrats, feel that they need to step up and question his authority and, you know, raise the possibility that he could be replaced, which is extraordinary in the history of this party. This, I think, is unprecedented. So it really will depend what happens in the coming days, on Sunday in particular, with the regional elections in the eastern German state of Mecklenburg-Vorpommern and in Berlin. And if his center-right party, the Christian Democrats, does worse than expected there, or even expected at this point, because many people expect that they won't do well, but if they miss, for example, the 5% threshold in this eastern state of Mecklenburg-Vorpommern and don't get into the state parliament there, then there could be and likely will be a very strong push within the party to replace him.
0: We're talking about inside Merz's own party, but let's talk about the coalition itself, because they're publicly at odds with him over things like defence spending, over budget reforms. At what point does that tension tip into, well, outright collapse?
4: Well, I think you're right. So one of the challenges that Merz has got is that he has voices within his own party saying, we're being challenged from the right, we need to move to the right on economic and some security-related issues, for example. But then the Social Democrats, if anything, are uncomfortable with that. And I think that particularly relates to, for example, the proposed pension.

0: pensions reform, where Social Democrats are thinking, hang on, there's a lot of political dissatisfaction out there. We think these changes are likely to fuel political dissatisfaction. And I also think underpriced is the implementation of some of the very ambitious spending reductions in the next budget. And so that's really difficult for him to manage. So coalition partner in one direction, party in a different direction, somehow still a desire to create a semblance of unity in the government. And that's really, really hard. And, you know, it reminds me a bit of the last coalition under Olaf Scholz. Every time there was a state election, each of the parties would say, we want a stronger profile. And they looked to distinguish themselves from their partners. That was a rational response, but it made the government look a mess. And it made it much, much harder to take decisions. And it feels like Merz is in that sort of position again.
1: We're talking very much about Germany and the impact it's going to have on Europe's largest economy. But Ralph, I wonder if this is a genuine turning point for Europe more broadly, or just the loudest example of something that's maybe been building for years.
2: I think the latter assessment is correct. I mean, the rightward shift in European politics has been going on for a while. I mean, we saw it in some countries, it has been going on for a while and it got stronger. Austria would be an example. In other countries, you have entirely new movements, like in the UK with the Reform and the Restore Party. In other countries, you have older movements that renamed themselves, you know, from the Front National to the Rassemblement National, who, as it currently looks, have very good chances during the next presidential elections. You have the Brothers of Italy under Giorgia Meloni. So, no, I think the European populace, or a significant chunk, maybe not yet a majority, but a significant chunk of the population is moving towards the right. And at some point, this is going to have effects on national politics, because I think the big problem, particularly in Germany, is if the CDU-CSU under Angela Merkel would not have shifted to the left, the AfD would have never come into existence. I mean, I think this is something that cannot be stressed enough. The birthing moment was Angela Merkel's policies that led to the rise of the AfD. Otherwise, they would not even exist.
1: But Matthew, let me bring you in here, because if you think about it, Germany spent the last 80 years building its identity around not letting the far right near power again. What does it mean for Europe if that era really has come to an end? I mean, what exactly are the international consequences that Chancellor Merz spoke about after the AfD's success?
3: Well, as Ralph just pointed out, if anything, Germany is a latecomer to this, because this has been happening elsewhere in Europe for decades. If you look back to the early 2000s, when a right-wing populist party joined a government in Austria, this was the first time that had happened in post-war Europe. And the other European Union members at the time imposed bilateral, what they called diplomatic sanctions, on Austria as a result. And that was a real turning point, because those sanctions didn't work and populist right-wing parties continued to strengthen. So they have become part of the sort of political furniture, if you will, in Europe. They're very strong in the European Parliament already. And yet, if it happens in Germany, I think it would herald an end of this very cozy political establishment structure that has been in place in Germany since the end of World War II. And the problem that we're seeing in the current government, it was similar to the last government, as Ralph pointed out, but the dysfunction has really bubbled to the surface much more quickly than it did in the last government. Merz has only been in power for a little more than a year, and he's already facing questions about whether he'll survive the coming weeks. And you can see that the old political parties here are fracturing. They do not have the popular support that they once had. The support is not as deep either as it once was. And if a party like the AfD continues to win in regional states and eventually gets to the point where it could form a government at the federal level, I think that would have, you know, really epochal ramifications for the rest of Europe, because I think, you know, this is a party that is not going to be willing to, you know, put the European Union first on a lot of fronts in the way many would argue that both the Christian Democrats and Social Democrats in Germany have done over recent decades.
1: So apocalyptic, perhaps, for Europe. What about the rest of the world, Ed? Because, you know, Germany's supposed to be the anchor of the European economy. You know, what does a distracted, fractured German government mean for the rest of the world that trades with it?
0: Yeah, I mean, if I may make a couple of points there.
1: Sure.
0: I mean, I'm glad you mentioned the economy. I don't think we'd be having quite the same conversation if Germany was growing at 3 or 4% a year. I think there is something about very tight public finances and a sense of economic dissatisfaction and insecurity, which is fueling what's going on here. And that indeed is something common throughout Europe. We also shouldn't get carried away by the state election in Saxony-Anhalt. If you were trying to design a state, with the exception of a couple of urban centres in it, where the AfD was going to do really well, you'd come up with something like Saxony-Anhalt. And I think the minister president of Saxony actually said it was, you know, an accident and speculated about whether you'd abolish it. And so the AfD is going to do less well in some of the other state elections coming up. And it's polarising, but it's not on the verge. And I quite agree with what Ralph said. It's not on the verge of taking power. And I think you're right as well. We see a lot of these trends all over Europe. And one of the things is, I think we see more impatient electorates. So I'm based in the United Kingdom. Of course, the electorate lost patience with Keir Starmer very quickly, lost patience with Rishi Sunak, his predecessor, even more so Liz Truss, very quickly. And we're seeing that turnover. And that points to me that in these economic circumstances, but also with the rising power of social media and sort of algorithm-fueled polarised politics, it's that much harder to keep electorates on side. And that makes Europe a harder place to govern. And to come back full circle to your question, yeah, absolutely. If Germany is distracted domestically, if it ends up more aggressively uploading its own domestic preferences to the European level, then that clearly makes the job of leading the European Union much harder.
1: So interesting what you're saying about the electorate's appetite and impatience. But I'm also thinking about the geopolitical backdrop. I mean, Ralph, Europe likes to present itself as a unified bloc, but right now it's dealing with a transatlantic tariff war, splits over how far to back Ukraine, and now this. I mean, is European unity still a meaningful claim or just a line for the brochure?
2: Well, I think that the biggest problem is going to be institutionalized European unity, right? Sometimes there's this little bit of the mischaracterization. The European Union is European, but Europe is not just the European Union. I think we should not forget this. And just to add on to what Ed said, and I agree with 90%, but I would just also remark that the economic conditions Germany finds itself in, or the broader Europe finds itself in, of course, we cannot entirely separate this from the political parties that have been in charge over the last couple of decades. So sometimes in the debate, it is acted as if the German economic troubles, and they did not just start with the war in Ukraine, and they did not just start with Donald Trump. Wolfgang Munchau has written a beautiful book with the title Kaputt about the German economy that I think, you know, kind of paints a very nice picture how it all happened. And this is because of politicians and political parties that, I would say, from ending nuclear power and several other issues, choose an economic path that was unsustainable. So very often now, and I hear this argument very often, if the German economy would grow by 3 or 4%, there would be no AfD. That is true, but if it wouldn't have been for the parties that are currently in charge, then the economy would potentially grow 3 or 4%, but it doesn't, because these political parties, not out of any bad intention, but they made decisions that were unsustainable. I mean, look at the German energy policy, German trade policy, the same thing, right? This idea to become this export nation indefinitely. This was always something that's going to end. So I think we cannot simply separate the policies of the past from what's happening at the moment.
1: We'll pause there for a moment, but do stay with us. And still to come here on the agenda, the migration issue, how images like these are fueling the rise of the right across Europe.
4: We are all connected. Across borders, across continents, connected by ideas, a shared humanity. Stay connected.
1: Welcome back to the agenda. And let's continue our discussion on the rise of the far right in Germany and what it means for the rest of Europe. Still with me are Ralph Schollhammer, head of the Centre for Applied History at the MCC Budapest. journalist and commentator Matthew Karnichnig, and Ed Turner,

0: Director of the Aston Centre for Europe at Aston University. Matthew, are the reasons for the rise of the far right the same from country to country across Europe, or are there all differences you're seeing between Germany, France, Italy?
1: Well, I think the core reasons are the same. And as we've heard, the kind of underlying theme throughout all of this has been economic decline. Germany has been stagnating since 2019, effectively. And that looks like it's going to continue. We've seen the basic kind of slow destruction of the German auto industry, which used to be the driver for the economy. And that's a slow and agonizing process, and it hasn't completely played out. So that is certainly the kind of background music. I would say that the more immediate triggers have been the situation with migration. The 2015 migration crisis in particular is when the AfD really took off. The party was founded before that in 2012, I believe, in response to Germany's or Angela Merkel's support for the bailouts of Greece and other countries in the Eurozone during the European debt crisis. That was what it was formed to combat. And then it morphed into an anti-immigration party, and that has really been the issue that has carried it on this wave to this day, and is why it is now the most popular party in Germany with nearly 30%. And that's a similar trend elsewhere in Europe. If you look in France with the Rassemblement National there under Marine Le Pen, or in Italy to Giorgia Meloni, the immigration issue has been central to the success of all of these parties. And, you know, it can go very quickly when you see events such as what we saw in the Spanish enclave of Ceuta some weeks ago. This can really galvanize an electorate and put this question of migration back on the front burner. And I think this has contributed to this recent support for the AfD, or this surge in support for the AfD in Germany, because these are the issues that are being discussed on the campaign trail. And I would disagree slightly with what somebody said before. I think that it can happen very quickly. And even though a state like Saxony-Anhalt, where the AfD won over 40% a few weeks ago, is a small, rural, largely rural area, you know, this is the same pattern that we've seen historically. In 1932, it was in this very region, which was then just called Anhalt, that the Nazi Party won its first state. And about a year later, Hitler was in power, which isn't to say that's going to happen here again. Mm. But the AfD is definitely on the march, both regionally and at the national level.
0: Ed, would you agree with that, that history might be repeating itself and that migration is the issue galvanizing it all?
2: On the role of migration, I mean, yeah, absolutely. This is clearly core to those parties' appeals. Where I think amongst political scientists there's a big question mark is about the response to those appeals. And you know, there's a significant body of thinking that says that mainstream parties need to be really careful not just to fight elections on the turf of the far right, and that if all you end up talking about in election campaigns is irregular migration, then you're never going to get anywhere. But you know, parties will make their own judgments. On sort of history repeating itself in Germany, I mean, the situation is really, really serious. It's particularly serious in Eastern Germany. That being said, I stand by the polling, which says that, you know, the majority of Germans don't want the AfD anywhere near power. I think people are now less clear than they were that it should be kept away from state governments. I think there's a lot of lively debate about how mainstream parties ought to engage. One of a German-specific thing, which maybe we should point to here, I think we're seeing that the factors underpinning far-right support in Europe have a lot in common around all of the countries, migration, for example, being a common thread. But the AfD, particularly in Eastern Germany, is an unusually extreme variant. So, you know, Marine Le Pen kicked them out of the group in the European Parliament. They've got very little, I would say, in common with Giorgia Meloni's domestic approach. The sort of flirtation with the really radical right and extremist groups, particularly in Eastern Germany, is something which is quite unusual. And you know, in a way, that too will stymie their progress, because I think

0: if they were presenting a more moderate appeal, it would pose a harder challenge to mainstream German parties ruling them out of any coalition, for example.
1: Well, Ralph, on that, on the fact that the AfD is different, you know, Germany isn't the only country that...where the mainstream parties are refusing to work with the far right. We're seeing it in France and in other places too. Do you think that strategy is still credible anywhere, or are they delaying the inevitable?
2: Well, it depends. I mean, the question is, as you asked it at the beginning of this conversation, whether or not there is a ceiling for the support of these parties. And I believe that's a little bit the hope of the quote-unquote mainstream parties, that this is going to ebb off and this might be just a temporary phenomenon. But as, again, both Matthew and Ed have correctly pointed out, there is no sign that the economic conditions will improve anytime soon. So there is going to be that discontent. There is no sign that the migration issue is really going to be resolved to the satisfaction of the majority of the people. So I think that, I mean, we see it in Austria. The Freedom Party is polling between, depending on which pollster you trust, but they're at the lowest at 37, the highest is 41%. So those are quite remarkable numbers. And I see no reason why, again, Saxony-Anhalt might be an exception. But again, as Matthew said, this could be the high point or it could just be the beginning. And they are polling around 30% on the federal level. So it's not, they are strongest in Eastern Germany, but it's not as if they're only strong in Eastern Germany. And the issue about the radical elements, which I fully agree with, is of course that's always a problem for new parties, because which parts of society are most likely to be attracted to a new political movement? It's going to be those who are on the fringes. So automatically, almost from the very beginning, a new party will have a much larger membership of fringe and dangerous, and I would even say crazy political figures than an established party. The question is, can they get control over these people over time, or will they become the dominant force within the party? But I think the possibility that the AfD remains a right-wing, yet somewhat moderate and capable of governing party, I would not entirely rule that out. But this is, of course, a process that is yet hard to foresee.
1: Yeah, Matthew, if domestic politics is putting European government's attention, really pulling it inwards, who then fills that space on the international stage? Is it Washington? Is it Beijing? Is it something else?
3: Well, I think many people in Europe would hope that it would be the European Union, the European Commission, Ursula von der Leyen. Certainly that's what she would like. The question is, does she and her commission, do they have the credibility to fulfill that role? Because many sort of regular Europeans want their own governments to maintain their sovereignty at the international level when it comes to these important issues of geopolitics. So there is a vacuum there. I would argue that the fact that these far-right parties have become so strong is also a sign of discontent with the European political establishment, meaning at the European Union level. What these parties generally share is a desire for less Europeanization of their politics and more sovereignty for their national governments. So, you know, there is going to be tension there. There obviously is a turn in many of these countries away from the United States because of their disfavor for Donald Trump. So it really is it's an open question, and one of the reasons that this development is so important, because if the AfD does continue to strengthen and does have a chance to take power at the national level in the coming years, something that I certainly wouldn't rule out. We've seen it elsewhere in Europe, and it looks like the French right-wing Rassemblement National is soon going to be in power if Marine Le Pen wins the presidential election next year, which is a distinct possibility. Yeah. You know, this would be a real tidal wave across Europe, and it could envelop Germany as well.
1: Ed, political instability has a price tag. Higher borrowing costs, shakier investment, a weaker currency. Who feels the impact of that first? You know, is it the government in Berlin? Is it businesses? Is it ordinary people like you and me?
0: Well, you're absolutely right, all of the above. And there's also something about, in these circumstances, Europe finding it harder to speak with a common voice. And when you've got those significant external challenges, then that's a real problem. I mean, maybe just as well another reflection on where we find ourselves. We've talked about the rightward shift in Europe, and I'd agree with that. But that doesn't necessarily...

0: necessarily translate into kind of small state low tax policies of the sort with which we might traditionally associate the economic right. The answer actually for a lot of these voters might be, for example, they're looking for higher pensions. They might want to support greater elements of protectionism. So while we use the shorthand right wing, actually some of the answers being pushed, at least by the electorates in these countries, might feel rather left-leaning. And I think that complicates the European response further.
1: Ralph, what the markets hate more than anything is uncertainty. And certainly with all of these elections, we're getting quite a lot of that uncertainty. What does that do to investment decisions in Europe right now?
2: Well, I think that the problem is a lot of the arguments about the potential economic conditions, I think, are not necessarily aligned with reality. I mean, as I said, there's a huge difference, and as the previous speaker said as well, between, for example, the AFD and the Brothers of Italy. But if you look at borrowing conditions for Italy at international markets at the moment, you know, they pay less for the borrowed money than the French do at the moment. If you look at the international rating agencies, Italy was upgraded several times over the last couple of years. We see the same in some other countries. I think the general assumption that is currently being made, and I think there's a little bit of an anti-right bias, which is, you know, that's fine and well, but I think there's a little bit of a bias in the reporting as well, where the assumption is wherever right-wing parties come to power, almost automatically they would worsen the economic conditions and borrowing would be harder and investment decisions would be revoked. As you correctly said, depending on what kind of conditions these new parties would create, I don't think that that is a foregone conclusion. Again, it is possible. It is possible that, for example, a coalition government between the CDU and the AFD would make worse economic policies than the current government. But would that truly be the case? We must not forget, if any of these parties should come to power, or now specifically in Germany, they would not govern on their own. They would be part of a coalition government. And I would argue, at least hypothetically, that from purely the economic perspective, a Merz-Weidel government probably would create better conditions for the economy than the Merz-Klingbeil, the current SPD finance minister government, or the previous government. The idea that governments that consist of left and right parties can make a more stable economic policies than government that consists of only right or potentially only left parties, I think is not necessarily true.
1: Okay, so what you're talking about is that the whole way we think about who governs and how, it's got a big question mark over it. And Matthew, I'm thinking, you know, if this keeps happening, you know, shock elections like this, not just in Germany, but across Europe, where does the fix have to come from? Is it mainstream parties? Is it the economy? Is it the electorate? Is it something else entirely?
3: Well, I think you're going to probably see a normalization of this, and we're already seeing signs of that. This has been very destabilizing to the system. As we've discussed, there is this refusal on the part of many mainstream parties in Europe, in Germany in particular, to collaborate with the right wing. You know, this so-called Brandmauer in Germany, which means firewall, sometimes it's called a cordon sanitaire, has been quite strong, but it is showing signs of cracking. And there was a poll, in fact, in Germany this week, showing that for the first time, a majority of Germans believe that the other party should be willing to collaborate with the AFD if it wins an election. So I think once we see that erode and we see the kinds of coalitions that Ralph is talking about, you know, things may calm down. Some people are worried that just the opposite will happen. But I think, you know, all indications are, from what we've seen elsewhere in Europe, is that these parties that campaign on a kind of hard right platform, when they get into power, they typically moderate somewhat. That's certainly what we've seen in Italy. And, you know, this is what Marine Le Pen has already signaled going into this next election campaign in France. So it might be less dramatic than people fear, but it is a very difficult and destabilizing process to get to that point, I think.
1: Matthew Carnitschig, Ed Turner, Ralph Schollhammer, thank you all very much.
2: Thank you.
0: Thank you.
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1: Coming up on a future agenda, regulating

AI. Is the world ready to work together to write a coherent rulebook? But for now, from me, Juliette Mann, and from all the Agenda team here in London, goodbye.

0: Next on Big Story. Two economic powerhouses at a crossroads.
1: USA is changing. China is changing too. Clearly, China is going to have a very huge impact. Not because the industry is mature, but those vibrant engagement everywhere we visit made us believe that, you know, the time is here.
0: Modern supply chains with a global reach.
2: 20% of all the automotive in the United States is here in our backyard, right? So 20% of all the autos produced come out of this area. So it is absolutely an integral part of Michigan as well as the surrounding area.
3: I would say the greatest thing about Wangshang as our owner is that they take a hands-off approach. So yes, they have expectations as any shareholder would, but they let us run our business and they have a long horizon in terms of looking for the returns. So they give us the flexibility to run our business.
0: Tech innovations reshape collaboration and trade.
4: Because the rapid development of the AI, we have seen the breakthrough of the embodied intelligence, which revealed great potential to developing the humanoid robot.
5: We do a lot of innovation. So I think this is also very important because we are small companies. I think the new energy age is very clear for the world. Everybody knows new energy, new energy. But the intelligent car is just the beginning.
0: With new opportunities for business leaders and workers.
6: We raise the highest quality soybeans in the world. I mean, there's no question about it. Any way you look at it, it is. And we hope that our foreign buyers recognize that. China has been a great trading partner with us. We continue to work with them.
0: Trading powers. Next on Big Stories.

0: A new round of trade disputes that year has had one defining feature. It's been a roller coaster.
1: It began with the imposition of tariffs that threatened to disrupt the global economy. Road ahead holds opportunity and uncertainty.
2: Against this backdrop, China is pressing ahead with its 15th five-year plan, with its first quarter GDP growing at 5%.
1: China's Ministry of Commerce says the country's foreign trade continued to show strong momentum.
3: In China, ports are increasingly becoming hubs for the exchange of technology and management expertise and business partnerships.
4: A tariff is a tax on international transactions, and what that means is that, for example, if China exports a good or commodity to the United States and there's a tariff placed on it, then the American will receive the goods that are being imported from China, and the American will pay a tax on those imports. So it's something akin to a sales tax, but the main thing to realize is that it is a tax, and a tax wedge on international transactions. So if you tax a transaction,

0: and you'll slow down transactions.
1: I think that this is the most difficult period in terms of geopolitics or political landscape. We're in a period of power transition. That is, the encumbered hegemon, that United States, feels threatened. And of course, there's a rising power, that's China, with different way of life, different values, or different political system. In other words, everything's different. So it's rising up. This kind of transition power period is always dangerous from day one for human beings.
0: The tariffs will reshape the global trading system. There's no question about that. Number one, tariffs are a tax on international transactions. So if you tax something, you're going to get less of it. So we'll have less international trade. It will go down. And that means that growth is going to go down.
2: Look what's happening in other economies of the world, the emerging economies. Well, China's very competitive in those markets. Who's going to be selling electric vehicles in those markets, the U.S. or China? I'd bet on China on this. Well, this is frustrating to American strategists who think, you know, America should run the show. And if they want America to run the show, it's not going to be by putting on these trade barriers and protectionism. It's going to be by improving the American economy.
1: When you have this kind of situation that both sides, the other side is where the problem really is, of course, you get into collision. But in China, we have an old saying, situation is stronger than personality. So eventually, this is not my hope. I believe that when Americans and Chinese realize they cannot overcome each other, they cannot commit suicide together, they have to find a way to get along.
3: For the Chinese economy's trade surplus has toppled $1 trillion for the first time ever.
4: Economists expect China to continue gaining global market share this year, bolstered by Chinese firms setting up overseas production hubs to combat US and EU tariffs.
5: One thing I'm most proud of is this floor. You go to the other warehouse in the auto industry, it's oily, it's dirty, it's disorganized. You look at this warehouse, it's all lined up. The floor is clean. Our slogan is drop the hamburger, pick it up and eat. The team take a lot of pride. We have many customers come here. They're awfully impressed. They just say, if you keep that clean, we can see the quality of your product.
6: You should have more than this two one, right?
7: Right.
6: Yeah.
7: So I'm pretty sure there's more coming once we get more.
8: Pinney is the president of Wanshong America, based in Elgin, Illinois.
6: But we have too many of those, you know.
8: He started the company in 1994 with a $20,000 loan.
9: We have been here for a long time. So I came to the United States in 1992 as a student. So I started this business when I was still in school. For the last 31 years, we have grown dramatically. So today we have operation in 23 states in USA with 26, 27 manufacturing plants in the United States. And then we have many others in Mexico, some in Europe, and a couple of them in China as well. We got a great team. Our push is to move the product. You know, we don't want them sitting here, right? So everything come in, everything should go.
8: Wanshong America is a leading automotive supplier that manufactures components such as bearings, wheel hubs, drive shafts, suspension systems, and other vehicle parts for major automakers.
9: I remember when I was here at the beginning, I was talking with a customer. And the customers say, hey, you know, if your product are from China, I don't need you to quote. I know you're going to be competitive. But they say, please.

when I need a Prada, don't give me an excuse. Oh, at least you need to have a better excuse. Don't tell me your plane got on fire, your truck flipped, your train derailed, the boat sunk. You say, oh, those are all excuses. I have heard, I don't even care. What I need is when I have to have a product for my production line, I need them to be here.

0: The world has changed significantly since Wang Shuang was founded in 1994. But in business, timing can be everything.
1: Back in 2008, 2009, when the USA hit a downturn, and, you know, the biggest three, two of them went into the bankruptcy, we had a lot of opportunity. And in fact, most of our USA manufacturing companies are from those opportunities, i.e., you know, we took them over either out of bankruptcy or from the liquidation, and really saved all the jobs. And it turned out to be a win-win situation.
0: The company also has investments in electric vehicles and battery technologies.

0: I would say, you know, a relationship started with a communication. You know, USA is changing. China is changing too. And I'm now a big advocate for US-China work together on the humanoid robot. And I think Chicago should be the home or the world capital of the humanoid robot. Clearly, China is going to have a very huge impact. Not because the industry is mature. The industry is still in its early infant stage. But those vibrant engagement everywhere we visit made us believe that, you know, the time is here. So we don't want to have the same issue with the solar, same issue with the battery, you know. Again, we need to have some balance. And this is the industry that both countries should take a responsibility to join together to see how do we really lead the world, because it's going to change the society. At least for the EV, for the battery, for the solar, those have caused more tension between US, China, and actually between probably the world and China. Let's just be honest. And that's the reason why I say those humanoid robots, if the lesson learned is that how do we be more inclusive and get the world joined together to do this.
1: China is excelling and is the low-cost producer of most of the major technologies that the world's going to need in the coming 20 years, in digital, in green technologies, in electric vehicles, and battery supply chains. It's just a very sophisticated supply side, and it's becoming more sophisticated all the time.
2: Been unemployed for a long time. We have the longer term unemployment higher than ever. And then also a lot of people are underemployed. So while the numbers look good, it's not the entire story.
3: This particular plant, we put out 10,000 dry shafts a day. So that's 10,000 vehicles that are built out of our portfolio every day.
4: NAPCO, or the New England Auto Products Corporation, was founded more than 100 years ago in 1921. It's a leading global automotive parts manufacturer. This plant is focused on manufacturing drive shafts. Joe Boyce is the plant manager.
3: When we first launched, we were only utilizing the north half of the building, the north two-thirds. So this was all warehouse space that we hadn't originally leased. And that was in 2008. And quickly in 2009, as the economy took off, we started to grow the business.

0: business. We secured the other third, and we ended up taking this whole wall down. So this business has grown and grown and grown.
1: In 2006, NEOPCO Management and China's Wanshang Group purchased NEOPCO. 2 years later, the company acquired this drive shaft plant on the outskirts of Belleville, Michigan.
2: I would say the greatest thing about Wanshang as our owner is that they take a hands-off approach. So yes, they have expectations, as any shareholder would, but they let us run our business, and they have a long horizon in terms of looking for the returns. So they give us the flexibility to run our business. And we have grown dramatically with them. Now we've been growing over in Europe, and actually in just the last 4 or 5 years into Asia quite aggressively.
0: 20% of all the automotive in the United States is here in our backyard, right? So 20% of all the autos produced come out of this area. So it is absolutely an integral part of, you know, Michigan as well as the surrounding area. So, you know, if you look at our neighbors on the side, automotive supplier. So we are in the heart of it, which also helps, right? If we have, you know, an opportunity at a sister plant, we literally drive down the road. So we rely on those relationships to make sure that we're supplying them the parts that they need in a timely manner.
1: The NEOPCO plant expansion took place at a time when the auto industry in Michigan was suffering. In 2007, Ford announced the closure of a parts plant in nearby Monroe.
0: This was a physical plant that closed. NEOPCO stepped in and took some of that business and took some of those people. So their livelihoods, right, were able to be sustained by working here in NEOPCO. And then even in the local economy, as we've grown the business, right, we went from 70 employees to 700 today. So as we've grown the business, there's a large local contingent that's come in here. And it's been good, right? They're supporting the local community. Many people have relocated closer to work, right? So the housing market, food industry, everything has grown in this area because of our growth.
1: Lady Rock Jr. is a machine repair apprentice at NEOPCO.
3: It's just our daily tablet. All the mechanics have these. Pretty much a job will come through, click on the job. There should be a short description of what's needed.
4: So what's going on?
5: Hey, so the stuffer, like the sensors are not stopping it, and it's overloading, and then it's jamming.
1: He remembers when the Monroe Ford plant closed.
6: Without a college degree, there really wasn't much opportunity to make much more money than what we made there. I mean, at one point, there was over 2,000 people that worked there. So it was just generations, you know what I mean? So it was everybody knew somebody that worked at Ford. Everything kind of crashed. The plant I worked at closed.
3: Well, I'm not sure if you saw the filter, but I should have kept it. There's a filter that just sits in there. The oil has to go through that to keep the machine running. And like he said, it was so clogged, the oil wasn't going through anything. So I just, if we don't have one in the drawer, we got to clean them. So there was one extra, I just replaced it, and it ran. So it's good to go.
1: Shortly after the announcement of the Ford plant closure, Rock was given the opportunity to work at NEOPCO.
6: He started the whole company off. I knew kind of what I was getting into. It's the same machinery, most of it. I mean, nothing really changed except for the building. When I first came here, there was literally only one line. Then it slowly started moving back. Slowly started, they brought more stuff in from Monroe, from where I was at, and brought more people.
3: Well, there's a locking pedestal, which needs to move, and lock down both, not at the same time, but needs to do both efficiently for the machine to run. If it moves while it's running, it won't run correctly. So it's a real, you know, touchy kind of machine. If you go a little too far, it won't work. A little too less, it won't work.
1: Rock still lives in Monroe with his family. The commute is about 30 minutes. He's also about to conclude his machine repair apprenticeship.
7: Hit it back to me.
5: I can't.
6: They're really good here at actually hiring for salary jobs.

0: There's a bunch of advisor slash supervisors. There's probably 10 now that were hired off of the production floor.
1: We want to say thank you for everything you've done, right? You keep doing a really good job, so that's absolutely appreciated, and you are Employee of the Month.
2: Oh,
1: congratulations.
2: Thanks a lot.
1: So congratulations, gift card, take family out.
0: Awesome. I definitely see a want and a will to expand and keep up with kind of the times, you know what I mean? So I know we have some of the most sophisticated welding equipment in the industry, and so I don't worry definitely about like job security or nothing like that. I see this place is willing to keep moving and keep up and keep us jobs.
3: See you guys. Have a good day, okay?
4: Trade by nature is a positive sum game. Both sides have to gain, otherwise we cannot do trade. It's not like zero sum game, right? Your gain is my loss. It's not. Essentially, in my view, globalization or economic globalization is not a result of anyone's strategy or policy, either by United States or China. It was driven by market forces. Supply chain is designed to have order. But a human being nature, the market forces will destroy that order.
5: To generate maximum benefits and prosperity, you have to have no interference in international trade. Let buyers and sellers decide what they want to buy and what they want to sell individually and voluntarily, and you'll have a bigger pie than if you start interfering. If you start interfering, the pie is going to shrink.
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7: Here in the Midwest, about almost 1 in 3 rows of soybeans, almost 1/3 of our crop went to China. It took us about 20 years to get into that market. And over the past couple of decades, it's been a very significant part of our marketing strategy.

0: and holding guns against company soldiers and words protesters.
1: Were you worried about your life at that particular time?
2: Not at all.
3: Excellency, thank you very much for your time. What is your assessment of the state of the continent today?
4: Africa has the potential to power itself.
5: Excuse me.

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In a world in turmoil, it's easy to lose orientation. 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

0: China is already operating the world's largest on-the-ground space weather observation system called the Meridian Project.
1: I can't help but look at this with a sense of wonder and awe. It must feel great for you to come up here, but I don't think our viewers

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1: For Chi Wong, exploring Earth is just one part of the space exploration story. He's equally fascinated by a bigger question: how humanity might one day thrive beyond our home planet.
2: Interestingly enough, when Armstrong stepped on the moon, he didn't say, "We did it." You know, it was one small step for man, one giant leap for mankind. And I think that encapsulates, I think, kind of the mindset of people who work on space exploration, and because we're all global citizens in a way. Can you talk about collaboration and how important that is as we look out there at the sky, as you know, we're all inhabiting the same planet in a sense?
0: 这个地球是我们人类的这个摇篮，但是人类不能永远在我们摇篮中生存和这个发展，所以作为我们人类的这个未来，我们在月球上、在火星上，或者在太阳系的某个天体上，去找到我们地球的第二家园，我觉得也是我们人类一个共同的这个目标。我也希望我们这个以后我们能够全人类为了实现我们共同的目标而携手这个共建创建一个我们美好的地球家园，共同创建我们一个美好的太空家园。我们站得高才能看得远，如果我们局限在自己一个狭窄的这个空间，无论是一个国家还是一个民族，那我们看到的只是自己的利益。如果我们站得高一点，我们看到是一个区域的，然后我们再站得高一点，比如说我们站到月球上去，那我们看到的是整个的这个地球。所以我们从不同的这个角度、不同的方位，我们会有一个不同的认识。当我们在月球上回望我们地球的时候，我们就可以看到，那我们只有一个地球。我想所有的这个分歧、所有的这个争端、所有的怨恨，那都是烟消云散。所以我们据空间探索的一个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
1: The space sector is expected to play an increasingly important role in facilitating trade, expanding markets, and fostering collaboration across borders.
3: China's focusing on technological advance now. Well, so is the United States, so are other high-income countries. We're in a technology race, I hope a race to the top, not a race to destruction or you know, militarization, but a way to make our societies better. And China is doing very, very well in computation. It will be highly competitive in artificial intelligence. It's world leader in zero carbon power. It's developing fourth generation modular nuclear facilities. It's doing very well across

0: many, many leading technologies.
1: Now, soybeans has been the cornerstone of China-U.S. agricultural trade, often serving as a barometer of economic ties.
2: Tariffs will likely keep U.S. soybeans out of China. The CEO of U.S. Soybean Export Council says China is a market that they don't want to lose.
3: It's estimated the total economic impact of the U.S. soybean industry is worth around $124 billion. Some $30 billion worth of soybeans are exported. China remains the largest buyer. Dave Walton is a seventh-generation Iowa farmer.
4: Here in the Midwest, about almost one in three rows of soybeans, almost one-third of our crop went to China. It took us about 20 years to get into that market. And over the past couple of decades, it's been a very significant part of our marketing strategy. A lot of the infrastructure has been aimed towards moving soybeans from the Midwest to China. They're irreplaceable. So if you look at the China market and you look at the rest of the world, the rest of the world buys about the same volume of soybeans that China does. So worst case scenario, we get locked out of the China market. We would have to sell nearly 100% of the beans to the entire rest of the world to offset that.
5: China is the number one market for U.S. soy. It has been for quite some time. And so in that role, China is very important. I sometimes use the terminology that's kind of hand in glove. China needs to import, the U.S. needs to sell, we grow more than we can consume domestically. So it's a great relationship because we can do that.
3: At its peak, China purchased $17.9 billion worth of soybeans in 2022. Amid a trade war last year, purchases dropped 76% to $3.1 billion. But in October of last year, the U.S. and China agreed to enhance trade cooperation. Since then, according to data from the U.S. Department of Agriculture, China has purchased millions of tons of soybeans. And added to that, because of higher input costs, such as fertilizer and fuel, many farmers face the prospect of producing at a loss.
4: What I'm particularly concerned about is the margin squeeze. And so while my revenue isn't coming up, my expenses are going up faster than the rate of inflation, really, and faster than the crop price can support those things. And if we don't fix things pretty soon, Farm Credit Services and some other lenders in that area are saying that maybe 20 to 30% of their customers won't be in business next year. And that's devastating.
5: I think the real frustration that our farmers have felt is uncertainty. You know, particularly last year, they had planted the crop or were just getting ready to plant the crop, and then the China market sort of closed.
3: There are signs of optimism for the future.
4: We raise the highest quality soybeans in the world. I mean, there's no question about it. Any way you look at it, it is. And we hope that our foreign buyers recognize that. China has been a great trading partner with us. We continue to work with them, and we still think that there's a great opportunity to be a trading partner with them. And those person-to-person contacts that we have within the country, those are still as strong as they ever have been. We need that trade. We need that trade with China. We need the trade around the world.
5: I just sense a real sincere desire to see the relationship between China and the U.S. at a governmental level and also at a business level, to see that improving. I think there is this recognition that we are better together. That's sort of a saying that we like to use. But I think it's very appropriate in this case that if we can work together recognizing there are going to be these differences. But if we can work together, we'll both be better off, and I very much believe the whole world would be better off.
6: If you have a buyer and a seller engaged in trade, it's a good deal for the buyer, or they wouldn't engage in the trade, and it's a good deal for the seller, or they wouldn't engage in the trade, and a surplus is generated. But tariffs are a wedge that goes in and eats that surplus up. Tariffs will change the relative price of things because it's a tax that somebody has to pay on the certain items in which there's a tariff.
1: Focus to Southeast Asia, Africa, and Latin America, and that helped cushion the economy against U.S. tariffs and tensions with Washington.
7: Chinese exports to other markets, though, are booming, and notably to the European Union and the ASEAN group of Southeast Asian economies, where exports were up 15% and 8% respectively.

0: You can see a lot of IP here. So in 2009 to here, we have about more than 6,500 IP. So we have a decoration because we see the Tesla photo, Tesla office, they have a lot of IP wall.
1: Yingjin Cai is the founder and chairman of Pateo, a leading Chinese provider of small cockpit and intelligent vehicle connectivity solutions.
0: Everybody have the dream. So I'm very lucky. I do the set up the two new company. The one is the Pateo, one is the Before company, the digital advertising company. They also do the automobile industry. In 2009, you know, the 3G just set up in China. Nobody used the 3G phone. Because this age is the 3G is the beginning. So I think 3G is very important because iPhone is in 2007 set up in the world. So this is a new age. In that day, Nokia is very strong. Nokia say, okay, you are not to the phone. You not know the phone industry. But a few years, the Apple will be grows very quick. So I think this is intelligent age is very important for the whole world.
1: Pateo has grown significantly since taking its first step into the automotive industry.
0: Maybe it's very lucky because we not do the automobile industry, we just do the advertising, yeah. They say, Ken, you can do it. And I'm not want to do this because I'm not to this industry because there's a lot of engineering. He say, no, you are very smart. My boss tell us, if people smart, everything will be good. If the things is right, you will be the right thing. In the 2009, we set up the global first 3G connect car head unit. So it's a very amazing for the global. And then we do the very interesting. We do the natural language. We say speech technology. We can change the something in the car, you not use the touch, not use the control, we just use the speech. So you can see this IP is based on how to use speech to navigation, to send the SMS, so it's very early.
1: Their products include car operating systems, voice assistants, and navigation systems powered by artificial intelligence applications.
0: We do a lot of innovation. So I think this is also very important because we're a small company. Small company to innovation is very important. So we have about 6,500 IP in China. It's huge. So I think the new energy age is very clear for the world. Everybody knows new energy. But the intelligent car is just the beginning. So I think the future 10 years, there will be very big innovation more than new energy age. When you're

0: Or there's a lot of headroom for fast growth. The more developed the economy, you still have potential for growth, but not like 30 or 40 years ago. China's become essentially a high-income country. They're still growing quite rapidly. There's been a lot of discussion, China's at the end of its growth phase and so forth. When you visit China, when you visit cutting-edge enterprises, that's not what you're seeing. What you're seeing is rapid technological advance, lots of innovation, and I think a generation ahead of markets for things like high-quality, low-cost electric vehicles, for 5G, digital, for many, many of the things that China is already a world leader in.
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3: Very agile.
4: 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Images may appear to be identical, but looks can be deceiving. The difference is not always obvious. It has to be discovered. There are always different sides to a story. We put the focus on the details. To see more, to understand better. 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

0: China has launched a nationwide action plan to help humanoid robots move from dance performances and marathon races into factories, warehouses, and hospitals. The authorities want humanoid robots and related key products to enter work mode by the end of this year.
1: So how is China moving towards a future where humanoid robots are part of everyday work and life?

Oftentimes, when we think about the future, we see it being developed in sleek labs behind the scenes. But what if I told you the future is right now, and it's walking around among us? Inside this building, there are robots being developed that are actually moving, they're interacting, and they're adapting.

0: Hello, Mike. I'm Yolanda. Welcome to Unitree.
1: Oh, nice to meet you.
0: And he's my colleague, 笨笨同学.
1: Ooh, hey there. So this is really impressive, but it's even more impressive when you watch them in action, huh?
0: Yeah, just let me show you our go-to.
1: All operated by the phone, then?
0: Yeah, we have an app to control the dog.

0: Unitree have our own factory in Hangzhou, up to 10,000 square meter in Hangzhou, and we did an all-in-one form, develop, manufacture, testing, assembly, and delivery for all-in-one. Unitree was founded in 2016, and so the first generation of the quadruped robot is called Laika Go, and Laika Go is named after Laika dog, who is the first animal sent to the outer space. And you can guess the price for it.
1: I'm guessing this, it's gotta be like around 20K.
0: No, it's quite expensive. We're now selling at $1,600 USD.
1: That's 1,600.
0: Yeah, the price dropped from the $2,200 to $1,600 USD. The one of the reasons is because the self-developed LiDAR.
1: Oh, so you do everything. You do the research and development, the supply chain, everything's in-house then.
0: Yeah, so that's why we can keep the price cost-effective.
1: Wow.
0: Because the robot industry is still in the early stage, so the supply chain is not quite mature enough, so we need to take more time to develop it. So that's the, one of the reasons we need to keep self-develop and manufacture in-house. We not only have a robot dog, we also have a humanoid robot. And this one can do lots of the function just like human being, such as running.
1: Yeah, he's pretty quick.
0: Yeah, he can run really fast.
1: Very agile.
0: The average speed is like 2.5 meters per second.
1: He's a boxer.
0: Yeah.
1: Combat.
0: He can do the boxing. But we developed it not just for boxing, we want to test the limits of the humanoid robot and also showcase our R&D level.
1: And he mimics that
0: movement.
1: Yes, movements.
0: He can mimic the human being movement.
1: I wouldn't want to take a punch from this guy, though.

0: I think it's mainly because the rapid development of the AI, we have seen the breakthroughs of the embodied intelligence, which revealed great potential to developing the humanoid robot. And also, like the humanoid robot, the structure is similar to the human, so it's much easier to assist the human or enter our life in the future. So that's the reason that why we choose to develop the humanoid robot.
1: So you watch the fluidity and you know that it can do so many different things. People, I think, see this, they're fascinated, but there's also fear, like, oh man, how long before the robot takes my job? What do you say to that?
0: We think the humanoid robot should be a good assistant for the human, just like taking over the dirty, dangerous, boring, or some of the tasks that we don't want to do. They can free up the more time for human to do what we really want to do. So I don't think it can take overWe replace the human being, but just keep a good assistant for us. The Unitree is the first company to publicly sell the quadruped and humanoid robot, and also do the mass production, which allowed more users to purchase our robot and have much easier and much accessible to.Utilize the robot for secondary development.
2: My argument or my thinking that we don't have any other choice but to work with each other. I don't see it as there's some game. I think as a human being as a whole, we should be smart enough, wise enough to realize we have to work together.We know how to manage the AI before we get blinded into it. But easy saying or difficult. But no matter way, we go to this route or that route, we have to work together. The more explosive this new technology is, the more dangerous if we work separately. I do believe that the leadership in China and the United States has a wisdom to realize that.

0: In Missouri, Jim Sutter, the U.S. Soybean Export Council, remains optimistic about the future of China-U.S. relations.
1: Especially as I think about this, the uncertainty we're now going through in the Middle East, I think we need the stability of a very strong China-U.S. relationship that the rest of the world can kind of lean on and look at and say, okay, well, we have that pulling the global economy forward, so that'll help us get over this other problem rather than add to a problem. So I think it's more important than ever.
0: In Illinois, Pin Nee of Wanshong America is hopeful that business will continue to serve as a bridge between China and the United States.
2: How do you make sure that the other side is winning? Because otherwise you don't have a deal. You cannot make a deal when one side is winning, one side is losing. When the deal is reached, both will be happy because they all believe they gain something.
0: And in Sichuan Province, China, Qi Wong looks forward to a future where international collaboration leads to even greater discoveries that improve life around the world.
3: 人类共同面临的一个空间，没有边界，所以这样的话啊，就特别的需要我们一个合作的这个精神，在各个方面都采取啊，都要这个进行广泛的这个国际合作。我们有共同的信仰，共同的理念，我们才能克服共同的困难啊，我们能达到我们这个共同的这个目标。

You're watching CGTN with the latest market-moving headlines from around the world.

0: Iran lists a 3 core demands for restarting talks with Washington. Greenland and Denmark say the security deal with the US will not compromise Greenland's sovereignty. China announces the world's first fully autonomous humanoid robot combat. Good morning. You're watching The World Today. I'm Christy Manikam. Our top story this hour. Yemen's Houthis have claimed their first missile and drone strikes on Saudi Arabia's capital, Riyadh, since the current conflict began. The group says it has also attacked an Aramco facility in the Red Sea city of Yanbu, a key Saudi oil export hub. It says the operation was in response to an attack in Yemen's capital, Sana'a. Saudi Arabia sent alerts overnight, warning of potential danger around the capital, later announcing the danger has passed. It says its air defenses have destroyed a Houthi ballistic missile targeting Riyadh and thwarted attacks on several cities, including Baish and Taif. Iyab Al-Fandi reports from Sana'a.
1: Previously, the focus was largely on southern Saudi areas such as Jaizan, Najran, and Hamis Mushayb. These areas are relatively close to the Yemeni border and have been repeatedly targeted during, the conflict. But this time, we are seeing the threat extend much deeper into Saudi territory, with air raid alerts reaching Riyadh itself. This is significant because Riyadh is not simply another military target. It's the political and economic center of Saudi Arabia. Saudi authorities have not confirmed that Ansarullah Houthis struck a target in the capital, but they did issue alerts for a hostile aerial threat and explosions were reported. And I think there is another important point here. Analysts have been describing the recent Sana'a campaign as a move to increase the cost of Saudi Arabia's military involvement in Yemen. The Institute for the Study of War, I just read it a few minutes ago, says the expansion of the strikes appears amid a pushing pressure on Riyadh and pushing it to reconsider its military support for forces fighting the Houthis, Ansarullah. So compared with the earlier attacks, this is less about simply hitting targets near the border and more about expanding the area of risk. Ansarullah Group is combining pressure inside Saudi Arabia with their advance on the Red Sea coast and around Bab al-Mandab Strait. This creates a two-level pressure. Military pressure on the ground in Yemen and economic and security pressure in Saudi Arabia itself.
0: Turkey says it's ready to help Saudi Arabia amid Houthi attacks as part of a trilateral defense pact. Turkish Foreign Minister Hakan Fidan says Saudi Arabia may have military needs, especially on some technical issues, and Turkey can meet those demands. Turkey, Saudi Arabia and Pakistan signed a joint defense agreement last month. It says an armed attack on any one of the three countries will be regarded as an attack on all of them. Fidan says it's unacceptable for Saudi Arabia to be made a part of the U.S.-Iran war. Iran has conveyed its conditions to restart negotiations to Washington through Qatar and Pakistan. Iran's Supreme National Security Council, Mohsen Rezaei, has outlined 3 core demands: ending hostilities on all fronts, releasing frozen Iranian assets, and lifting the naval blockade. He also says Iran has not decided whether to withdraw from the Treaty on the Non-Proliferation of Nuclear Weapons, and any decision on the issue will depend on Washington's behavior. Iranian Foreign Minister Said Abbas Araghchi has also emphasized that coercion and military pressure cannot achieve peace.
2: Decades of foreign intervention, military pressure, and endless wars in the Middle East have proven an undeniable truth. Military intervention does not create security, and the exertion of pressure and coercion does not lead to peace. Instead, war has been normalized as a primary instrument of international relations and has led to the perpetuation of pattern of perpetual confrontation and conflict.
0: Iran's Interior Ministry has announced that schools and universities in the country are to reopen this week. The ministry has also outlined measures aimed at strengthening national cohesion, ensuring the supply of essential goods and supporting post-war reconstruction. Safa Saremi has more from Tehran.

0: Iran's Interior Ministry says schools and universities across the country will reopen this week. At a press briefing, ministry spokesperson Ali Zainivan said maintaining national cohesion remains among the ministry's top priorities as the country deals with the aftermath of the conflict. Zainivan acknowledged that Iran is facing what he described as a complex war, but said Tehran continues to view diplomacy as a means of bringing the conflict to an end. On the supply of essential goods, Zainivan said that while prices have risen, supplies remain abundant and there are no major shortages.
1: Iran, with all its capacities and its land and maritime borders, cannot be blockaded. How do they intend to blockade it?
0: He also said around 75,000 housing units across the country have been damaged, adding that the government is closely following reconstruction efforts. Zainivan described the interior minister's recent visit to Turkey as successful, saying the talks focus on security and border cooperation. He said the two sides also agreed to activate two new border crossings between the countries. Sepher Sarami, CGTN, Tehran.
2: Denmark and Greenland say any agreement with the U.S. will not compromise Greenland's sovereignty. This comes after U.S. President Donald Trump said the deal gives the U.S. permanent control over security and other needs in Greenland. The three sides are expected to sign the agreement at the U.N. General Assembly next week. NATO's military committee chair has welcomed the deal. Rahul Pathak has more.
3: Donald Trump giving the news on his Truth Social platform, in which he said, I am pleased to announce that the United States of America has entered into an agreement with the Kingdom of Denmark and Greenland, and that gives the United States permanent control over security and all other needs in Greenland. Well, this is what we know so far in terms of what actually is in this agreement. Firstly, the US can build permanent military bases in Greenland, expanding its military presence in the region without needing the approval of Denmark or Greenland. What's more, non-NATO countries are banned from constructing military bases or deploying to Greenland. There was also an agreement to block investment from certain countries targeting sensitive sectors like Greenland's vast untapped mineral deposits. Finally, the deal recognizes the sovereignty of Greenland and the right of their people to vote for complete independence from Denmark if they want to in the future. The Americans have had their eyes on Greenland for quite some time, way before Donald Trump came along. It's hugely important, firstly, in terms of its geography. Greenland is officially the world's largest island, and it's directly located between North America and Europe. Now, Trump has said that Greenland is essential for his Golden Dome air defense shield. The island is also rich in natural resources. Also, with global warming, the Arctic is now more accessible, and as a result, many nations are eyeing up Greenland's huge deposits of rare earth minerals, uranium, oil, and natural gas.
4: Facing the unknown is always difficult. In a world in turmoil, it's easy to lose orientation. But when the storms come, we have to see the possibilities, reinvent, find new opportunities, discover a path forward. CGTN, see the difference.
2: With stricter U.S. immigration and border policies preventing asylum seekers from entering the country, the United Nations High Commission for Refugees says Mexico has become a destination for migrants seeking a new home. Frank Contreras reports from Mexico City.
5: Mexico's southern border of Tapachula now has by far the largest concentration of immigrants in the country. The Mexican government estimates some 60,000 migrants now reside there. And the nation's capital, Mexico City, is now an important destination for migrants from Cuba, Haiti, Venezuela, and other parts of Latin America and the world. Many seek help from refugee shelters, like Mexico City's Café Min for migrant women.
6: When the person decides to apply for refugee status, you have to go to an

0: authority in Mexico and tell the Mexican authority that you want international protection in the country where you are. When people seek refuge in Mexico, it is understood, in a sense, that what they want is to stay in Mexico.
1: Mexico's constitution guarantees basic human rights and protections for everyone, including rights to emergency medical care, due process, education, protection for children, and the right to request refugee protections. Mexico has increasingly encouraged migrants who are going to remain in the country to enter the formal economy. Many migrants now work in the service and construction sectors. The Mexican government works closely with the UN's refugee agency to process asylum claims and uphold its international agreements to protect refugees in Mexico. Magali Chicas is a migrant from Honduras. She's been living at the Café Min refugee house for 2 years and has a job in the kitchen.
2: Here in Mexico City, we want to apply for our papers to see what our future holds. But for now, I have a job and we are doing well. That's what matters most.
1: As more and more migrants like Magali decide to stay in the country, Mexico's role in the global migration path is transforming from a place of passage on their way to the U.S. to the final destination migrants call home. Frank Contreras, CGTN, Mexico City.
3: Protesters have again gathered outside Japan's parliament, rallying against the government's moves to expand the military and revise the constitution. They are also urging Prime Minister Sanae Takaichi to retract her remarks on Taiwan.
4: Politics is in chaos, and Japan still hasn't apologized to China. We sincerely hope Asian countries can live in peace and harmony. We don't want another war. But Japan is becoming increasingly militarized, with defense spending rising at the demand of the U.S. We're here today to stop this trend.
5: I think Takaichi's policies will only cause more trouble for the Japanese people. I want her to apologize to China as soon as possible.
4: I fear Japan's military expansion and the situation in Okinawa will get worse, with plans to build missile bases there. It's dangerous and frightening. Japan is moving toward war. The Constitution must not be revised. I believe most Japanese people don't want Japan to become a country capable of waging war. These issues should not be pushed through simply because the government has a majority in parliament.
3: Extreme weather has hit Italy this summer. Torrential rains in the north have triggered severe flooding and landslides, destroying infrastructure and forcing evacuations. Southern Italy is enduring brutal heat waves and prolonged drought, placing the whole country under climate emergencies. Hermione Kitson reports.
6: The aftermath of a summer storm that cut this mountain town in two. Torrential rain and flooding caused a bridge to collapse and be swept away in northern Italy.
7: This landslide was the worst in memory of Val Rabia. It transported around 1 million cubic meters of debris.
6: It happened on August 20th in the Lombardy town of Sonico. Hundreds of people were evacuated and a major state road was closed.
8: Fear and terror because the whole house was trembling.
9: Water is needed, but not to the point that it creates disaster.
6: Thankfully, there were no casualties. Civil protection teams are still working to secure the area, but rebuilding the bridge could take years. Italy's state road operator, ANAS, says more frequent and intense storms are posing new risks for infrastructure.
10: We're seeing rainfall that is increasingly concentrated. Huge amounts of water that fall in a short period of time with little warning, putting a lot of pressure on the slopes, creeks, and road infrastructure.
11: While northern Italy continues to be hit by storms and torrential rain, the south is experiencing the opposite problem with extreme heat, drought, and water shortages. And Italy divided in two, facing very different climate challenges.
6: According to Italy's National Research Council, this summer was the country's hottest since continuous temperature monitoring started in 1950. The Sicilian town of Floridia recorded Europe's highest ever temperature of 48.8.

0: degrees Celsius in 2021. Residents say extreme heat is changing everyday life, with piazzas and playgrounds deserted.
1: It's hard to breathe. As I was walking, I thought I could die here in the street with no one around to help me.
2: We're seeing a regression of socialization similar to what we experienced during the lockdown of COVID-19.
0: Throughout central and southern Italy, rivers are running dry and crops are struggling to survive.
2: We are no longer talking about extreme temperature peaks lasting 1 or 2 days. We are talking about entire weeks, even months, during which temperatures remain consistently high.
0: From floods in the north to heat waves in the south, Italy is facing increasingly intense weather and an urgent need to adapt. Hermione Kitson, CGTN, Sonico, Italy.
3: Crossed raging rivers, climbed over impossible mountains, and made it through vast grassland. They kept walking for 2 years non-stop. Most didn't survive. But those who finally made it created a new China that few thought possible. This is the Long March. The spirit of the Long March is still there. From tech innovation to rural revitalization, in every beating heart of those on the frontier. It took China to where it is today, and will take the nation even further.
4: China's leading the global robotics industry as it designates the humanoid robotics sector as one of the country's future industries. In June this year, authorities launched an action plan to promote real-world application of humanoid robots and embodied intelligence. China hopes to complete the deployment of the robots in representative scenarios by year-end. Last year, the global humanoid robot market reached about 17 billion yuan, with China's market share accounting for more than half at around 8.5 billion yuan. Data in 2025 also show that China's humanoid robot shipments exceeded 14,000 units, accounting for about 85% of the global total. China's more than 140 complete machine enterprises and is home to the 6 largest complete machine manufacturers by global shipments. A Chinese tech firm has announced the world's first fully autonomous humanoid robot combat. The robot uses intelligent agents to make accurate models of the physical world and simulate plants based on real-time data. The technology frees robots from preset programs and manual controls, allowing them to make highly dynamic, real-time decisions. The breakthrough is a significant first step in the large-scale deployment of fully autonomous humanoid robots. The Global Initiative on AI for Health has held its annual meeting in China for the first time. Launched by the World Health Organization, the International Telecommunication Union and the World Intellectual Property Organization, the meeting aims to advance AI for health-related sustainable development goals. Liu Wei has more.
5: High-precision image interpretation, multi-disease screening, disease prediction, rapid tracking of the latest global drugs and medical devices. Artificial intelligence is rapidly changing the way healthcare is delivered. In Hangzhou, policymakers, health experts, and technology leaders from across the globe are looking at how to.

0: Japan's parliament rallying against the government's moves to expand the military and revise the constitution. They are also urging Prime Minister Sanae Takaichi to retract her remarks on Taiwan.
1: Politics is in chaos, and Japan still hasn't apologized to China. We sincerely hope Asian countries can live in peace and harmony. We don't want another war. But Japan is becoming increasingly militarized, with defense spending rising at the demand of the U.S. We are here today to stop this trend.
2: I think Takaichi's policies will only cause more trouble for the Japanese people. I want her to apologize to China as soon as possible.
3: I fear Japan's military expansion and the situation in Okinawa will get worse, with plans to build missile bases there. It's dangerous and frightening. Japan is moving toward war. The Constitution must not be revised. I believe most Japanese people don't want Japan to become a country capable of waging war. These issues should not be pushed through simply because the government has a majority in parliament.
0: A massive public health blind spot has emerged in the Democratic Republic of the Congo's Ebola response. Communication barriers are leaving many people with hearing impairment cut off from crucial health information about the ongoing outbreak. The health ministry says it's making plans to implement more targeted awareness campaigns. Sophia Shimichero reports.
4: Across the Democratic Republic of the Congo, the fight against Ebola has been loud and highly visible. Awareness campaign posters line the streets and health messages broadcast on television and radio stations, an effort by health officials to reach thousands of citizens instantly. However, for the nation's deaf community, these life-saving updates are hitting a wall of silence. Here in Kisangani, many still struggle to understand the message being disseminated as it is not tailored to their specific needs. All they're equipped with is basic information about the disease.
5: I know that symptoms of the disease can include nosebleeds and headaches. To avoid the disease, we must follow prevention measures such as washing our hands regularly with soap and water.
6: So far, preventive measures have only been explained to us superficially. We aren't truly equipped. We need adapted educational materials to better understand the signs of the disease and recognize the symptoms of Ebola.
4: The DRC government has since announced targeted intervention plans to ensure inclusivity. It says it will restructure its public health response to fully integrate people living with disabilities.
7: We have implemented a range of strategies tailored to each group, including people with disabilities, the visually impaired, and the deaf or hard of hearing. We have produced communication materials in Braille. We are also refining our messaging to see how we can incorporate sign language interpreters to convey information regarding EVD, Ebola virus disease.
4: Now it's a race against time to ensure the critical health messages reach every citizen before this communication gap turns fatal. Sophia Shimichero, CGTN.
0: Heavy rainfall driven by El Nino is forecast to hit Kenya next month. In the capital, Nairobi, there's a heightened risk of flash floods damaging homes and disrupting traffic. Hundreds of workers are taking precautions ahead of the heavy downpours. Daniel Arpmoy reports from Nairobi.
7: In Nairobi, workers are out in full force to mitigate the impact of El Nino before it's too late. For weeks, these city workers have been pulling out heaps of garbage trapped under the pavement. City leaders say they have marked over 200 places, most at risk of flooding.

0: you know that part of the reasons we've had flooding in the past has been cases of a drainage system, the waterways, the pathways that have been blocked or clogged. So we have a subcommittee that has focused on ensuring that we clear and clean up the drainage systems. We're able to repair some of the choke points that we have identified.
1: People in Nairobi's outskirts still remember how bad past floods were.
2: Floods have disorganized us for far too long, but this time round, we have witnessed the government fixing the drainage systems, and we are hopeful that our house will not flood when El Nino hits.
1: For small-scale traders like Joseph Gikundi, tracking weather forecast isn't an option when daily survival comes first. But just like millions of urban vendors across Kenya, he has prepared as best as he can, keeping one eye on his customers and the other on the darkening skies.
3: We have just put ourselves in a situation that we have to lift our things so that when it rains, when the water enters in the shop, we can be settled somehow.
1: Beyond clearing garbage, authorities are constructing new sewer lines and dedicated water channels. The channels are specifically designed to divert dangerous flood waters away from residential areas.
4: Authorities in Kenya are hopeful that early efforts like this will help save lives and livelihoods before the rains begin.
0: So we've gone around and identified all the hotspots from a humanitarian perspective. This may differ from those from an infrastructure perspective. We are focusing on areas where we are likely to have a significant disruption of lives and livelihoods.
1: The new sewer and water channels mean flood waters now have somewhere safe to go. With cleared channels and stronger infrastructure in place, the city is expected to stand tall against the El Nino weather conditions. Daniel Arap Moi, CGTN, Nairobi, Kenya.
5: Extreme weather has also hit Italy. Torrential rains in the north have triggered severe flooding and landslides are destroying infrastructure and forcing evacuations. Southern Italy is enduring brutal heat waves and prolonged drought, placing the whole country under climate emergencies. Hermione Kitson reports.
6: The aftermath of a summer storm that cut this mountain town in two. Torrential rain and flooding caused a bridge to collapse and be swept away in northern Italy.
7: This landslide was the worst in memory of Val Rabia. It transported around a million cubic meters of debris.
6: It happened on August 20th in the Lombardy town of Sonico. Hundreds of people were evacuated and a major state road was closed.
8: Fear and terror because the whole house was trembling.
9: Water is needed, but not to the point that it creates disaster.
6: Thankfully, there were no casualties. Civil protection teams are still working to secure the area, but rebuilding the bridge could take years. Italy's state road operator, ANAS, says more frequent and intense storms are posing new risks for infrastructure.
10: We're seeing rainfall that is increasingly concentrated. Huge amounts of water that fall in a short period of time with little warning, putting a lot of pressure on the slopes, creeks, and road infrastructure.
11: While northern Italy continues to be hit by storms and torrential rain, the south is experiencing the opposite problem with extreme heat, drought, and water shortages. And Italy divided in two, facing very different climate challenges.
6: According to Italy's National Research Council, this summer was the country's hottest since continuous temperature monitoring started in 1950. The Sicilian town of Floridia recorded Europe's highest ever temperature of 48.8 degrees Celsius in 2021. Residents say extreme heat is changing everyday life, with piazzas and playgrounds deserted.
12: It's hard to breathe. As I was walking, I thought I could die here in the street with no one around to help me.
6: Throughout central and southern Italy, rivers are running dry and crops are struggling to survive.
13: We are no longer talking about extreme temperature peaks lasting 1 or 2 days. We are talking about entire weeks, even months, during which temperatures remain consistently high.
6: From floods in the north to heat waves in the south, Italy is facing increasingly intense weather and an urgent need to adapt.

With the China-ASEAN Expo underway, we see how China's vast market and development creating opportunities for ASEAN countries.

0: images may appear to be identical, but looks can be deceiving. The difference is not always obvious. It has to be discovered. There are always different sides to a story. We put the focus on the details. To see more, to understand better. CGTN. See the difference.
1: Timor-Leste has made its debut as co-host of the China ASEAN Expo in South China city of Nanning. The 11th member of the Association of East Asian Nations says it's ready to make waves in the huge Chinese market.
2: I never had an idea that I brought 60 packages of 250 grams coffee would be sold out in one day. Now I'm thinking that China market is open for everybody, and it's very huge.
3: We are open business for the Chinese people to come to invest, and the opportunity for you or the priority sector that we are target for Chinese company is first is agriculture and fisheries, manufacturing, industry, and tourism. And we need this investment.
1: The expo is a platform for China's largest trading partner, ASEAN, to pursue more trade opportunities. Some exhibitors say they're seeking more diversified forms of cooperation with China.
4: I hope to find investors to jointly develop agriculture and integrated tourism with Malaysia. We can bring different ideas and concepts to the table and boost the value of these projects.
5: Beyond traditional goods and services, our two countries have deepened cooperation in the digital economy, green economy, connectivity, and biomedicine. In particular, the application of artificial intelligence can complement each other and deliver win-win outcomes.
1: Economic ties between China and ASEAN continue to strengthen as the two sides accelerate the implementation of the China-ASEAN Free Trade Area 3.0 upgrade protocol that was signed in October 2025. The protocol covers key areas including the digital economy and green development. China has been ASEAN's largest trading partner for 17 consecutive years. In 2025, bilateral trade reached $1.05 trillion US dollars, marking a 7.4% year-on-year increase and surpassing the $1 trillion threshold for the first time. In the first 8 months of this year, trade between China and ASEAN totaled about $880 billion, reflecting a 20.6% year-on-year growth and accounting for 21.8% of China's total foreign trade. Lin Qian, Vice President of the Chinese Academy of International Trade and Economic Cooperation, says total bilateral trade may exceed $1.2 trillion this year. We spoke to Jayan Menon, a visiting senior fellow at ICS Yusuf Ishak Institute and a former lead economist at the Asian Development Bank. Menon says the upgrading of the FTA will give SMEs in the region easier access to the Chinese market.
6: I think what we've learned from the earlier version and experience is that SMEs were still struggling to utilize the FTA. So the preference utilization rate was very low, and so trade was quite unbalanced with ASEAN firms finding difficulties in accessing the huge Chinese market. This upgrade actually improves access by reducing all kinds of costs. It's publicly available now, all the requirements, the information platform contains the full agreement, the relevant laws, the regulations, and the practical business information that's required by SMEs to take advantage of this agreement. For ASEAN countries, I think both these areas, digital trade and the green economy, are critical. Let me start with the green economy. You cannot really pursue the green economy without China. So China has got

0: the leading edge on things like battery technology, electric vehicles, and these areas is obvious areas for supply chains to converge, and for environmental services and sustainable agriculture to also be promoted. So I think that's the green economy. On the digital economy, again, this relates back to reducing frictions that affect the SMEs especially. So here we've got a move towards paperless trade, single windows, electronic signatures, all of those aspects that will actually make it easier to increase two-way trade, but to rebalance trade so that local SMEs can access the market more efficiently. But the last point I want to make is that the critical challenge into practice, and this is where the challenge lies. It's fine to actually sign these agreements, but to make a difference, they have to actually matter on the ground. So laws might have to be changed, and this is the next stage of the implementation.
1: China continues to lead in global robotics and has designated humanoid robotics as one of the country's future industries. In June this year, authorities launched an action plan to promote real-world application of humanoid robots and embodied intelligence. China hopes to complete the deployment of the robots in representative scenarios by year-end. The global humanoid robot market reached about 17 billion yuan, or $2.5 billion, in 2025, with China's market share accounting for more than half. China's humanoid robot shipments last year exceeded 14,000 units, or about 85% of the global total. China's more than 140 complete machine enterprises and is home to the six largest complete machine manufacturers. A Chinese tech firm has announced the world's first fully autonomous humanoid robot combat. The robot uses intelligent agents to make accurate models of the physical world and simulate plans based on real-time data. The technology frees robots from preset programs and manual controls, allowing them to make highly dynamic real-time decisions. The breakthrough is a significant first step in the large-scale deployment of fully autonomous humanoid robots. The Global Initiative on AI for Health recently concluded its annual meeting, which was held in China for the first time. The meeting, convened by the World Health Organization, the International Telecommunication Union, and the World Intellectual Property Organization, aims to advance AI for health-related sustainable development goals. Liu Wei reports from Hangzhou.
2: High-precision image interpretation, multi-disease screening, disease prediction, rapid tracking of the latest global drugs and medical devices. Artificial intelligence is rapidly changing the way healthcare is delivered. In Hangzhou, policymakers, health experts, and technology leaders from across the globe are looking at how to turn AI's potential into solutions that can be scaled up and shared.
3: AI isn't just about replacing doctors. It helps them do more and makes limited high-quality care go further. The real question isn't what AI can we use, is what health problem do we most need to solve? The world has to tackle the opportunities and challenges of AI and digital health together. But every country needs to find its own path based on its own health system and real needs.
2: China's AI pilot testing bases show what works: faster and more accurate diagnosis, lower costs, and smarter resource allocation. This year's annual meeting of the Global Initiative on AI for Health is locally organized by the China National Health Development Research Center, the China Academy of Information and Communications Technology, and the China Health Economics Association. The initiative focuses on three pillars: enabling AI through standards and governance, facilitating collaboration and investment, and implementing solutions that can translate technological advances into tangible health interventions.
4: Digital health and AI is not just about technology.

0: it's also about people. And one of the areas that we think China has a lot to offer is in capacity building, helping countries to learn how to build the foundations so that when countries deploy AI or digital health solutions, they are sustainable. Because unless a country can own, pay for, and operate the systems themselves, we will not have sustainability.
1: Driven by strategic policy initiatives like the Healthy China 2030 Plan and a rapidly expanding digital infrastructure, China's medical AI market is growing fast, offering practical lessons for low and middle-income countries and becoming a shared opportunity for global development. Lu Wei, CGTN, Hangzhou.
2: Still ahead on Global Watch. More than 800 athletes compete for Team China at the Asian Games in Nagoya, Japan.
3: Crossed raging rivers, climbed over impossible mountains, and made it through vast grassland. They kept walking for 2 years non-stop. Most didn't survive. But those who finally made it created a new China that few thought possible. This is the Long March. The spirit of the Long March is still there. From tech innovation to rural revitalization, in every beating heart of those on the frontier. It took China to where it is today and will take the nation even further.
2: The 2026 Asian Games are underway in Nagoya, Japan. An opening ceremony was held on Saturday. There are 815 athletes in the Chinese team, including 36 Olympic gold medalists. Basketball player Hu Mingxuan and boxer Wu Yu are the team's flag bearers. About two-thirds of the team are making their first appearance at Asia's highest profile sports event. The Chinese athletes will compete across 38 sports and 369 events over the coming 2 weeks, including in new disciplines like wushu and breakdance. Well, China has claimed its first gold medal at the Aichi Nagoya Asian Games. In the modern pentathlon women's team event, less than an hour later, Chinese athletes won a second gold and a silver medal in the women's triathlon. More competitions are scheduled for the first day of the Games, with over 30 gold medals expected to be awarded. China's first Asian Games equestrian gold medalist, Alex Hua Tian, is back on the regional stage in Aichi Nagoya, this time riding a young but experienced partner, Bodhi. The 36-year-old spoke to Sports Scene about his preparations, his mindset, and what these games mean on the road to the 2028 Los Angeles Olympics.
4: Thank you for your time, Hua Tian. First of all, what are your expectations for this Asian Games? How's your preparation going? Is everything on track?
5: Well, thank you for having me. And yeah, everything is pretty good so far. We are now in Tokyo. The horses for the team all flew really well. We had 10 days of quarantine in Aachen, Germany, flew from Liège to in Belgium to Tokyo. The horses flew really well. My first choice horse was Buddy, Miao Jixiang. And my second choice reserve horse was Gracie. So far, everything has gone pretty smoothly. Buddy flew really well. Gracie is now on her way home and will be very happy in the paddock soon. In terms of expectations, I'm bringing a really great horse, Miao Jixiang, who's owned by Guo Zong and Yi Zong and their family. He's quite a young horse. He's 9 years old, but he has quite a lot of experience already. We have quite a long partnership. We've been working together for 4 years now. And he's been a very competitive horse so far. He's won a lot of FEI competitions. And we decided to bring him as my first choice to try and be as competitive here in Tokyo as possible.
4: You won both individual and team gold in Hangzhou. That marked China's first ever equestrian gold medals at an Asian Games. So returning to the Asian Games stage, how does your mindset differ from last time?
5: I don't think my mindset's any different. Last time I took Warzone's Haiwang, who was great, and he really delivered that week. This year, I'm bringing, again, a very competitive horse. And I hope to be, my hope is to medal. That's my goal. Exactly where we finish up depends on the day itself. In Asia, we have quite a few competitive riders at this level now. At Asian Games, we're competing at 2.5 star. The World Championships last month was at 5 star. So at this level, there are quite a few very, very good riders that you know can really compete.
4: Well, you will turn 37 next month. I think we can say that this sport is relatively forgiving of age. Where do you see yourself in your career right now? And what has kept you going until now?
5: Gosh, well, I still think I'm that 18-year-old boy in Beijing Olympics. I think the sport of equestrian sports in general, eventing included within that, is not just forgiving of age, but experience really counts. We have competitors competing into their 60s in my sport at Olympic level. So not only have I already had quite a lot of experience, but I hope to have more opportunities down the road as well. And that's very much the goal.
4: The Asian Games serves as a crucial preparation for the Los Angeles Olympics. What is the overall preparation approach or plan for you and Team China?
5: Of course. Well, the Asian Games comes towards the end of the season. Next year, we then have the individual qualifiers for LA. This is not a direct qualification for LA itself, but it is an opportunity to bring a horse, to give it championships exposure, to give it an opportunity for an intercontinental flight. And in our sport, we don't get that opportunity very often other than at championships like this. Buddy Miao Jixiang is very much a horse that I have that's part of my team leading up towards the LA Olympic Games. So to give him an opportunity to go on the plane, to get accustomed and acclimatized to competing in different places and used to different situations scenarios is great experience for him as well.
4: Then how do you view the current development of equestrian sport in China? Well, you've talked about that. This is an exciting phase with more and more young riders competing for China.
5: Look, equestrian sports is growing rapidly in China, along with many, many other things. In terms of participation, in terms of stables being built, it's not so much of a surprise. Of course, equestrian sports has a very aspirational image, and I think a lot of families want to be a part of the sport. Equestrian sports also, you know, I think has a lot of opportunity from China. But also, I think, has a lot to give to Chinese society. There's a lot of proof of the connection between horses and character education for children, of course. You look at the Chinese dressage team, and they're all in their 20s with a young rider, Gu Zhangzhao, only 18 years old. But I think it's a great opportunity for exposure, for experience, and to build the foundations towards a long-term championships career in the future. And I hope that more and more young riders see us competing at these championships and these amazing young riders as a role model for them and demonstrate that it is very much possible to do.
4: Thank you so much and good luck with your competitions.
5: No, thank you.
2: And here's a reminder of our top stories in this hour. Yemen's Houthis claim their first attacks on the Saudi capital and strike a key Saudi oil export hub. Iran lists three core demands for restarting talks with Washington. Greenland and Denmark say the security deal with the U.S. will not compromise Greenland's sovereignty. The China-ASEAN Expo is underway in South China, creating more opportunities for cooperation between the two sides. In central China's Wuhan, the Mulan grassland is once again taking center stage as it hosts a world-class kite event. The 2026 China Wuhan Mulan International Kite Invitational and National Sport Kite Championships began on Saturday. With the Mid-Autumn Festival and China's National Day holidays approaching, the event brings together sport, culture and tradition in a vibrant celebration. Gao Fanyi has more.
6: The sky above Mulan grassland today is alive with kites as more than 20 international flyers from 12 countries and regions join 120 Chinese athletes in competition. Look up, the sky has become a stage of color and emotion. Teams from around the world put on a synchronized routine with four-string sports kites, diving, twisting, and sweeping through the air in perfect rhythm.
7: We are the kite couple. We travel around the world to kite festivals. We are very, very happy to be here in Wuhan because it's wonderful grass field, a wonderful organization. It couldn't be better, and we love China.
8: I have been here so many times, and I love coming back here, and I feel like home when I'm here.
7: We're very honored to be able to support the Chinese kite culture. That's very important.
6: Look around, the crowds are cheering, the cameras are flashing, sports, art, and celebration all come together in one spectacular display.
9: The event is more than just a sporting contest. It brings together kite culture, local traditions, and the festive spirit of the upcoming Mid-Autumn Festival and National Day holidays. In the coming weeks, visitors can also explore flower fields, enjoy camping, and taking live performances at Mulan Grassland. Together, these experiences showcase Wuhan as a dynamic destination for international sports and cultural exchange. Gao Fanyi for CGTN from Wuhan.
2: In recent years, Sansha, China's southernmost prefecture-level city in Hainan province, has continued efforts to green its islands and reefs, restore coastlines, and plant corals. The improvements have also helped attract more green sea turtles, a nationally protected species, to the area. China Media Group reporter Chang Bingqian has more.
10: I'm now on North Island. Deep in the South China Sea, barely half a square kilometer, yet it holds China's largest green sea turtle rookery. Currently, it is the peak of the laying season. These ocean navigators travel vast distances to nest on the very sand where they were born.
11: Tropical low pressure systems have been frequently affecting the South China Sea recently. So fishermen on North Island, staff from the Sea Turtle Rescue and Conservation Center, and researchers have stepped up patrols along the beaches and coastline. They check the condition of turtle nests and make sure marine debris does not block hatchlings from reaching the sea.
12: Every morning we go out to patrol and see whether any sea turtles have come ashore to lay eggs. If we find one, we put up a sign at the nest, register it and record its location.
11: An AI-based sea turtle identification system has been installed on major nesting beaches on North Island in recent years. It tracks turtles coming ashore around the clock, while floating surveillance cameras record changes in the nests, providing first-hand data for research and conservation. Protecting nesting turtles is only part of the conservation work. The Rescue and Conservation Center also treats injured sea turtles found in the South China Sea. Many were hurt after swallowing marine debris or becoming entangled in discarded fishing nets. After treatment, regular feeding and care, they are now in stable condition.
13: Besides our daily monitoring and research, we also take on a rescue role here. Sea turtles are an umbrella species, so protecting them and their habitats also helps protect many other marine species that share the same ecosystem.
11: Data shows that since the North Island Sea Turtle Rescue and Conservation Center was established in 2021, the number of sea turtle nests recorded there has increased significantly. More than 1,540 nests have been recorded across the major islands and reefs of the Seychelles Islands, and 1,561 injured sea turtles have been rescued and released. Sansha has also carried out coastline improvement and coral reef restoration, helping create a better environment for returning wildlife. In June this year, researchers monitoring Zhongsha Sand in the Seychelles Islands confirmed for the first time that a stable breeding population of the greater crested tern, a nationally protected species, had formed in the area. On Yongxing Island and Zhaoshu Island, while sea turtles had not been seen for years, turtle nests were also recorded last year.
12: Some residents saw the turtles themselves, and everyone was very excited. As we improve the environment, people are also becoming more aware of marine conservation.
11: Zhang Bingqian for CGTN, Hainan Province.
2: That's it for this edition of Global Watch. Thanks for watching. I'm Kasturi Manikam. Have a good day.

0: Small-scale farmers in the U.S. are trying to expand their reach, offering more sustainable products. Can they compete with mass agricultural production and large distribution chains? I'm Mike Walter. Let's take it full frame.
1: Local and sustainable food production.
2: I need to remind folks that the food system looks like me. I'm an immigrant, a woman with an accent, and that's what most of the food system looks like.
3: We're addressing the environmental disconnect because oftentimes our communities are located near landfills, and you can breathe the methane that's oozing out of these landfills.
1: Valuing food providers and product quality.
4: Historically, it has always been the spice of the Caribbean, the spice island, because nutmeg is such a central importance and it is significant to just about every family on the island.
5: The last hurricane we had, it hit us so hard that we have lost almost, you say, 90%+ because the amount of farmers we still have coming in, many of them not coming out.
1: Generating social justice and empowerment in communities.
3: To take seeds and then watch it grow is so metaphoric for when you take care of something and you nurture it, it can, you know, nourish you and your community.
2: Most farmers, when they tell me why they're farming, it is to feed their communities and to fight the climate crisis.
1: Food security. Next.

0: The National Young Farmers Coalition was founded with the objective of bringing young Black and Indigenous farmers to the table in federal farm policy discussions. The effort ensures that the next generation of farmers is participating in the improvement of food and agricultural systems in the U.S. I spoke with Vanessa Garcia Polanco to talk about young farmers in the United States. I met Vanessa Garcia Polanco at the Aspen Ideas Climate Conference in Chicago. So on Capitol Hill, I would think if I'm a chief of staff of generic congressman or congresswoman, and I'm going to meet with somebody talking about farming, I suspect the person I'm going to talk to is probably going to be about my age and overalls and come in and have an accent, and then it's you. Talk to me about kind of the barriers you face, given the fact that you don't really fit the stereotype.
1: Thank you for asking that question. It's actually one of the things that I enjoy the most, like actually give people that cognitive dissonance of who is a farmer and who gets to be a farmer. And I need to remind folks that the food system looks like me. I'm an immigrant, a woman with an accent, and that's what most of the food system looks like. When we think about the workforce of the food system, that's what it looks like. When we think about people who are actually harvesting our crops, this is how we look like. But we are not represented in policy spaces, so a lot of my job is to provide them with a new paradigm, a new narrative for who gets to be a farmer.
0: Garcia Polanco is the Government Relations Director of the National Young Farmers Coalition. She also serves on the U.S. National Sustainable Agriculture Coalition. It's interesting, I've lived in Ohio, Missouri, Kansas, California, Florida, a number of states where agriculture is a big part of it. But I don't ever think of the Dominican Republic as, boy, this is the side of agriculture. But it is, and it's a part of who you are, right?
1: It is. It's a big part. I like to say that my hometown in the Dominican Republic is the Iowa of the Dominican Republic. And we actually produce, the Dominican Republic produces a lot of cacao and banana for exports, one of our top exports.
0: And prior to this interview, you were out harvesting, right?
1: Yes. I just came back from the Dominican Republic helping my dad with the dragon fruit harvest. And it is a weird, magnificent tropical fruit that you should try.
0: It's interesting, though. I meet a lot of people, you know, who are young, who end up in farming communities, and all they think about is getting out of farming communities. What kept your interest alive, would you say?
1: I would say it was my family. For me, I migrated to the United States, and agriculture was my grounding to stay connected to my identity as a Dominican, and also recognizing that most immigrants work in the food system. And I got to work in the food system in a really different, beautiful way, in a really sustainable local food system, really focused on regeneration of the soil, and really focused on feeding our communities in a really local, regional way to build more community resilience.
0: So those are the providers, we're the consumers. Where's the disconnect? I mean, what do you find when people find out that this is your interest, where they're kind of surprised at kind of aspects of it?
1: I think they're surprised that there's young people interested, and I always trying to shift the paradigm that young people are interested in farming and agriculture and changing the food system, but we're doing a really different way. We do not want to grow 600 acres of soy and corn because that's an old market, and we do not see it as sustainable, especially as a way to address the climate crisis. So many of the folks that we work at the National Young Farmers Coalition and that I get to be in community with, it's really focused on resourcing the next generation of farmers so that they have the tools to fight climate change at the farm. And that looks like building soil health, mitigation for drought, mitigation for flood, and just growing food and vegetables and other things that actually feed our communities.
0: It's interesting because I think there's a whole different perspective that a young person brings to it versus somebody who's been doing it for a million years. Like, we've always done it this way. My dad did it this way. My grandfather. I was in China a few months ago and at a place where they're creating these drones that are going and fertilizing and watering. I mean, we don't really think of new technology and how it can be utilized. What are some of the things that excite you about farming in the future?
1: I think it's innovation and adaptation. I think farmers are so innovative. I think of people like my dad, who is like really old school, but still really innovative. And I think about the young farmers I get to work with. They're always experimenting on the farms. They love trying a new conservation practice, a new cover crop, a new vegetable.

0: priority to see how we will adapt. And sometimes we do not think of those things as technology. We think of drones and precision agriculture and artificial intelligence, but there are many biological technology available to us and practices that are technology and are practices that lead us to better climate outcomes to be adapted in farms.
1: Garcia Polanco is featured in From the Ground Up by Stephanie Anderson, a book that explores the root causes of our unsustainable food chain and also highlights female changemakers in the industry who are fighting for a more inclusive, just, and environmentally conscious agricultural system.
2: It's great to stroll through here because there's books everywhere, including a book which kind of focuses on you. You're kind of a rock star here. Talk to us about this book and your role in it, From the Ground Up, it's called.
0: Yeah, so Stephanie approached me a few years ago asking that I was nominated or that she had heard a lot about me, that I should be featured on the book that she was writing about a woman in agriculture doing food system leadership. And I'm in the last chapter because it represents like the pinnacle. And I think that's actually how the chapter is called. Like I represent like the highest point that you can get to. That is not only beyond farming, but supporting others who are farming and doing advocacy on behalf of regenerative agriculture. So the writer actually followed me around DC for a few days. And it was really funny because there were meetings that she could not come because they were like with the Secretary of Agriculture. And I would be like, you cannot come to this one, but I'll give you the notes. So, I took her to Congress with me, to USDA with me, to the office with me, and she got to like meet my colleagues. And it was just really special to actually her to write about my story and my connections to the agricultural policy.
2: You've read it, right?
0: Yes, yes.
2: And what was the feeling?
0: It was really good because I think I really tried to say a lot of things that matter to me. I wanted to say the name of my hometown. I really wanted to say I'm from this town in the Dominican Republic. That's important to me because that shaped my journey to agriculture. And it really allowed me to say, like, thank you to all my mentors and all the people who really supported my journey in agricultural advocacy.
2: Fantastic. From the Ground Up.
1: A report from the National Young Farmers Coalition shows that 77% of young farmers are unaware of U.S. government agriculture programs that can benefit them, such as the Sustainable Agriculture Research and Education Program. Yet 97% of them have already incorporated sustainable practices on their farms.
2: Talk to me about your work with the National Farmers Coalition.
0: Definitely. So we are a coalition of young farmers, and we are really generous on how we define young farmers. It's mostly values aligned, so you are in community with us. And the hypothesis is that farmers are the best advocates. I am not a full-time farmer, but it's my job to be talking to Congress folks about the life experiences of our farmers and making sure our farmers are telling their stories to congressional members so they can make better farm policy. We believe that young farmers we equip with the right resources, they can fight the climate crisis, they will farm for our health, our community health, and also just feed our communities. Because most farmers, when they tell me why they're farming, it is to feed their communities and to fight the climate crisis.
2: Let me get you to talk a little bit about, you say food is never not just food. So what do you mean by that?
0: I think food can be a lens for us to see the world and understand power dynamics, and especially in food, we need to think more about concentration. You were talking about who is missing, and sometimes we do not think a lot about the people who are in the middle, the people who are actually processing and converting our food from raw material, vegetables, to a meal. So a lot of people who are in a lot of the companies who are in the middle hold a lot of power in the food system. So when we're thinking about inflation and food prices and even how much a consumer has to pay and how much a farmer gets to pay, we need to be thinking a lot about the power those corporations have to set the price and the tone for the rest of the food ecosystem.
2: Do you think we've got basically a culture war going on in the United States and a lot of arguments out there, but some are centered on farming in a sense because we have migrant workers and there are people in the field who pick the products. And I don't think a lot of people think about that. They go and they buy their bananas, but they don't really think what's the journey to here. Is that argument and what's happening surrounding it a good thing, do you think, that people are now kind of focused on that maybe more than in the past?
0: I think it's a good argument, but it's a flawed argument. It's one of the many arguments we could use, but it's still dehumanizing the worker and the immigrant. We're only recognizing the immigrant for its labor, not as their humanity and their other contributions as a family member, as a community member, or just as a human being that has the right to exist and to be treated.

0: with dignity in the food system, in all jobs across our society. But especially most food system jobs are extremely dangerous, and most Americans won't do them. So we need to be really thankful that we have that workforce, and we need to protect that workforce, because many of the policy proposals coming out of Washington are set on decimating that workforce, and that will have harmful impacts in our food supply chain and at the end, and the grocery bill.
1: So the policies coming out now are one thing. If you were designing the policies, what might they look like? What would you like to see?
0: Well, I will say we should give amnesty to farm workers. They contribute a lot to our food system, and they are an integral part. And we know we will have a generational divide and transition. And so right now, even when we see a lot of young farmers growing in the United States, if we were to make a lot of farm workers, farm owners, our food supply chain will be stronger. And that's what we really need to be planning. We need to be planning for a transition of farmland and agriculture in the next 20 years. Because if you know, all that farmland is going to become corporate-owned, and we're going to have corporate farms, no cute family-run farms that allow for more resilience and climate practices.
1: It's so interesting you say that, because it seems to me, I mean, we all go to these farmers markets that people want to, like, buy from the local farmer and all that sort of thing. There seems to be a huge disconnect. Would you agree?
0: I think there's a huge transition definitely happening. We see more consumers at farmers markets. We see more people visiting agritourism sites. But most of the food is still being grown at large scale. And it's because we still have not built this stronger, more regional, more local food supply chain. We have made a lot of progress in the past 20 years, especially. But a lot of the funding and a lot of the stabilization that was coming to really regenerate and create more resilient local food supply chains is going away with this administration. So I think there's a gap, but I think people are making stronger connections.
1: Let me ask you about consumers. What advice would you give to them? I mean, I mentioned farmers markets. There's ways to go and buy local produce and help sustain these smaller farmers. But a lot of us just go to the supermarket. I mean, there's obviously a difference between the two. How do you view it?
0: I think they're both complementary. Obviously, and everyone can shop at the farmers market. Supermarkets are still one of the best ways, accessible ways that most of us get food. But the problem with supermarkets is there's still a lot of concentration on who owns the supermarkets and the brands we get at supermarkets. And they don't always wear a fair share of farmers. So my advice to anyone that buys at the supermarket, always try to buy from the less known brand and make sure that brand is actually not owned by a major parent company that is also a conglomerate. So we need to always be trying to shift the market with our purchases. And the way to do that is, like, actually knowing who owns the brand that you're buying, because it's not a farmer or it's not a cute cooperative. Maybe it's Langer Lakes, it is a cooperative. But always be asking who owns this food product, who I'm actually, is my money going to?
1: So when you leave the supermarket, you got like a literally really small bag of, like, there's good quality stuff to find out there?
0: Or? Yeah, definitely. Because again, the food supply chains that we live under are complicated, beautiful, but are the ones that got us here to a growing population or economy grow. It's all about trying, again, to shift the market so we have more alternatives, more organic brands, more brands that actually source from small farmers or beginning farmers, more diversity of grocery stores. So trying to support the smaller grocers and independent grocers. So it's about shifting the market the way that matches your values.
2: The U.S. Farm Bill is a multi-year law passed roughly every 5 years that governs U.S. agriculture and food programs. It impacts areas like food security, farming livelihoods, and rural development from seed to final product.
1: And it's so interesting because those people getting a voice on Capitol Hill, we always think of these megaphones that the corporations have versus the little farmer. His voice may be more important, but it tends to get drowned out. So kind of talk to me about that and shaping policy, given the fact that you're up against kind of these odds.
0: It's a lot about discipline and persisting, and also knowing that we have to be really specific. There are many things that we would love to advocate on that we do not have capacity. So we try to focus on the things that are more important for the next generation of farmers, and that's land access, capital access, and conservation programs, farm conservation programs. So a lot of what we do sometimes is to find common ground with those bigger agricultural groups to be like, this actually could have benefit a lot of us. And it not always happens. And also just build coalition with other farming groups who represent smaller farmers, diversified vegetable farmers, and just be in collision with them so we can

0: and show us a united front against other interests.
1: And so I guess the goal is the farm bill. Every year we talk about the farm bill. Nobody really knows what's in it. It's kind of like a wheelbarrow full of stuff. So talk to me about designing that and getting the right kind of policies in the farm bill.
0: The farm bill is a really important mechanism. In a traditional lifetime, we will see a renewal every 5 to 7 years. And right now we are 3 years behind. And our, you know, we keep talking about it, that we're going to get it done. And hopefully there will be political will in Washington to get it done this year. Because the more we delay, we are living in an old mindset of an old food system, a food system that didn't that survive a pandemic, that had a lot of shifts, and that we're seeing a demographic shift. So more importantly, in the Farm Bill, you have programs that especially support the next generation of farmers. Those programs need to be reauthorized, and they need to be funded to new levels, because the levels that we had 8 years ago do not match the support that we need now. When we're seeing a huge demographic transition, more land grabbing by corporations. And obviously, we just need, we need more vision. We need a farm bill that is set for the reality that we're living on.
1: It's interesting because I think of farming and I think of getting out and you want to make sure you get rid of the weeds and let the crop grow, but you get into the weeds. I mean, you know every little aspect of policy. So I want to talk to you about that transition from like helping your dad pick, you know, whatever item it is this week or that week, whatever he's producing, to actually being there and the policy differences between actually being on the farm to actually trying to craft the farm bill.
0: I think it gives me more life experience. Like I've never been a full-time farmer, but I a lot of my job, and as a coalition, we prioritize having farmer staff, and we had to do farm days. So a lot of my job is to always think about, when I'm seeing a policy proposal, is think at least about how many farmers will this impact? Is this actionable for my farmers to do? Will my farmers have access to this program if we pass it or implement it? So we always have to be thinking at that. And also we have to be thinking about feasibility. Is this something we can get done, and how many people is going to help? So we have a lot of systems in place, a lot of farmer feedback loops, we call them, where before we even endorse a bill, we even write a bill, we have to be really informed by our farmers and also our life experiences, and me especially as an advocate. I'm always thinking about, well, if we were to pass this, how will help a beginning farmer if I decide to become a beginning farmer today? And it seems like that you always have to be thinking, how do you actually support people who are interested, who have farming experiences, that want to make the jump to become farmers? Like, I come from a farming community in the Dominican Republic. I went to land-grant universities. We find a lot of common ground because I think that's the beauty of agriculture, and that's to say why I work in agriculture. There's still a lot of way to do bipartisan work in agriculture. It's getting harder, but we still find a lot of ways to do bipartisan work.
1: You say it's getting harder. So as it gets harder, what are some of the techniques you use to try and, obviously, you going in, you've got to break down the stereotype to begin with. So you already are kind of good at chipping away at stuff. But what are some of the techniques you use to try and find that common ground? Because that's a key issue, isn't it?
0: Yeah, definitely. Storytelling and relationship building. Like, I will show up to your office a lot. I will send my farmers to all your events. My farmers will email you a lot, because it's really important that we build a relationship. We're still a young organization, and me, myself, Wes, and we don't have the same political power in DC or the political connections. So a lot of what we had to do is to fight for that power through relationship building and storytelling, always telling our stories, our struggle, or why food is important to us, why farming is important to us, and also just demanding more. Like, we want a better food system, and that starts with more accountability from elected officials too.
1: Storytelling. So what are some of the stories that resonate, you find, that can cross party lines, where somebody who may come in kind of resistant to you, suddenly they soften and they kind of start to see a different path forward?
0: It's definitely the ones that are, there's more like a business struggle. I think definitely we forget that farms are also small businesses. They still have business struggles. It's not about growing food. They still have to make an income and a livelihood out of this. So this idea of like struggling to make it, it's really hard to be a farmer in America. And it's really hard to enter farming, but it's also really hard to stay in farming. We see a lot of farmers who stop farming, especially even before they hit the 10-year mark. That is, after that time, you're not considered anymore a beginning farmer. And if you make it to that 10-year mark, you usually stay. But if the drop in those 10 years is really high too. So the idea of struggle, entrepreneurship, that really resonates with folks, because I think that's also still part of the American dream. But we need to remember that the American dream, you don't do it alone. There's still a safety net in market forces.

0: that allow you. And so we're only demanding that a really important industry still has a safety net for the next generation to thrive.
1: Is that what drives you each day? I mean, you hear the struggles. You must hear the stories of farmers who are just struggling out there in the heartland. Is that what gets you going each day?
0: No, really. I think what keeps me going every day is the idea that things can get better, that we are in a country with a lot of resources. And I think this is why I'm really thankful to have a lot of my background experiences in the Dominican Republic, because I see what a state that does not invest in agriculture look like, that doesn't have the same infrastructure to support farmers look like. And I know having all the resources and infrastructure that we have over a century in this country looks like. So I know we can shift resources and shift culture to really focus even more on young farmers, because we support our commodity farmers pretty well. Obviously, not in an excellent way, but we support farmers in many ways. So I just want to always even the level fill a little bit so we can get to that same level of support.
1: All right. Well, thank you so much. Appreciate it.
0: Thank you, Mike.
2: Coming up.
3: Historically, it has always been the spice of the Caribbean, the spice island, because nutmeg is such a central importance, and it is significant to just about every family on the island.

The Caribbean island of Grenada produces about 20% of the world's nutmeg, supporting a third of the country's farmers and anchoring its economy. But stronger storms are destroying crops, and the UN ranked it as highly climate vulnerable. We meet those fighting to keep the industry alive.

Historically, it has always been the spice of the Caribbean, the Spice Island, because nutmeg is such a central importance, and it is significant to just about every family on the island. I mean, it is our black gold. You can find any Grenadian anywhere in the world in the diaspora, and they will tell you their experience with nutmeg as a child, because as a child, that's one of the things you do in your holiday period. You go and you want to buy something, there's money on the ground. Go pick it up, sell it. So this is the pod. It's what they would do the jams and jellies with. And this is the mace, the red, the arrel. And then you have the hard nutmeg shell. This has to be dried first, and then you actually have the nutmeg inside the hard shell. Yes. So there is a whole book about the lady in the red petticoat, right? So you see why it's the lady in the red petticoat, because it is red. So you have a dried one here. So after he cracked the shell open, and then you could ground this to get the nutmeg oils or the ground nutmeg, right?

uniqueness that is further enhanced. Of course, our soil and our the terroir, you know, in our place is also important. And there is also ingredient, a lot of our nutmeg is mixed farming. And so that combination of the different trees, the ecosystem, the pollination, all of these things could add up to that uniqueness that you get from Grenada nutmeg. What it brings to you, the taste, your taste buds, I mean, would literally light up. You know, all parts, you know, that have never been used for many years would light up with our nutmeg. And this is what we want persons to understand. It's not a regular nutmeg. It's special.

0: This is the culture of nutmegs. Farmers go to the land, they pick up the nutmegs, they come in here and sell. And we buy and we pay them out cash. $3.50 per pound. It's up. Right now, it just go up by 50 cents. When the farmers come in with the nutmegs, the worker will pour it into the tray and search for the bad ones. We say immature or grow head. There's what are growing already. And they will remove it. And then they take the weight of it. And according to the weight, you get paid for it.
1: Well, maybe when the bring season, like now, coming in, so maybe once a week, I might come. Why? Nutmeg very, very useful. Because that's the majority of farmers. The people in Guinea, they use nutmeg like the daily job they do.
2: Gabriel. Nine.
1: Four. Yes? I have 7 children. I make a lot of children. Well, I support everyone. I send them all to school, and right now they get big, so they walk in, so I will tell that. They take school, right? They may not like to do farmer, and so they might not like that because the education they have, they're looking for office work, and this can't work on them like that.
0: I started as an ordinary worker here, washing nutmegs, extracting, assorting, but then I was promoted to work at the office, like a clerk in charge. Well, for today, as you sit here, 2, 4, 6, 8, 10, 12, almost 1,400 pounds plus we buy for today, we purchase for today. And that could be about, maybe about almost running 20 farmers coming. They will go and spread it out on the shelves and they will dry. They have workers storing it day by every day, a working day, that it will dry properly. The last hurricane we had, it hit us so hard that we have lost so much of it, almost, you say, 90%+. Because the amount of farmers we still have coming in, many of them not coming out. Because they are real down. Mm-hmm. Some giving up, some saying they're not going back to the field, but some still struggling.
3: Hurricane Ivan was hit in 2004, where the farmers lost approximately 90% of the nutmeg tree. And with that, here we was not receiving any nutmeg, so we had to close down this facility and we turned here into a museum. We have all over the world is coming here to know about the nutmeg, to learn about the nutmeg, to purchase nutmeg, to the products made from it.
4: The agrotourism component is also part of the export in that the visitors don't only buy and utilize the product here, but they can also carry it back to the country, they can make more referrals. And this we see as a very great growth potential for our industry.
5: Grenade and nutmeg and cocoa around the Caribbean, you make. So around the Caribbean, you hear everybody talks about the nutmeg. When people came

To Grenada, they saw the uses of nutmeg, so they take it back. So everybody now comes to Grenada and they look for the nutmeg because they know how important the nutmeg is.

and the field of nutmeg, because I could show you pictures of the pre-Ivan nutmegs. That was just fields of nutmeg with no bamboo. Ivan came, it was gone. Right? It was like there was nothing there before. Right? And then you look at this property and it's like, okay, it has bamboo, but in and between, you're seeing all of the older trees, the clove, the cinnamon, the cocoa, the nutmeg, and they survive better than those that had no bamboo. So some of these bamboo trees, as much as they're shading the nutmeg, some of these trees probably is what protected these few trees here, I would say. So we're gonna keep the bamboo to as a windbreak, windshield kinda. And also the bamboo roots is also holding up the land from slippage as well, which is something a lot of people don't seem to consider. So that's how I envision us working with the bamboo. We're not planning to pull it out of the ground altogether because it has some value. Sometimes when you start digging the soil or so, the trees would be seeping out the nutmeg oils. So that gives the cocoa, because you know all the root systems would be, you know, interlocked. And I think that is one of the things that gives our cocoa a unique flavor profile compared to like Ivory Coast and so on. That's monoculture. Whereas this, the cocoa in Grenada, is interplanted with all the variety of spices, you know, inclusive of nutmeg, the cinnamon, the clove, the pimentos, you know, all of those. One of the drains near the house that had gotten blocked. And as a result, right behind the house, we had a landslide. You know, and that's because that particular drain got blocked. And, you know, by the time I realized, it's like, oh, okay, there goes that little bit of land. And just, whoop. Yeah. One of the things we do concentrate on is the drainage. We try to do it when it's raining so that you could see the natural flow of the water. Because, you know, water has its way. When I taught international business at the university, this is something I did a whole lecture on the potential of nutmeg and the fact that we do not place enough value. We value it as a cash crop and an export commodity, but we don't value the derivatives that come from it. It's one thing to have the natural resource. The natural resource alone is not gonna drive your development. You actually need to do something. You need to have supporting and related industries. You have to have persons who can say, okay, we can do these food products or some maybe medicinal products and different types of things from it, you know? You need also competition, because competition, guess what? It drives innovation, right? So you cannot say, okay, we're gonna develop a nutmeg industry, but we're gonna have one player. One player means I have no reason to innovate. You need here more entrepreneurial ventures into what are the derivative products from the oils, the oleoresins that could go into different food products. I see the potential. I mean, millions to billions. There's a lot more value added that could be done that's not yet being done, but you need more persons who understand the science of it. You need the equipment, you need the investment in the industry.

0: create better experience for the users with the product. It's all about building our resilience.
1: Coming up.
2: We're collective. We have to do this work together. And I think that extractive capitalism invites us to not do that, invites us to exploit for profit, and that has detrimental impacts. So the big picture is to not do that and to know that we can all be wealthy and however we want to frame what that means, and it should not be at the expense of other people or the environment and our world.

we have to look to involve more science, more excitement in terms of the research, because there are many different aspects in the Nutmeg Valley chain where there are a lot of employments can be created. And so at the end of the day, we can add more value.

0: Food sovereignty gives power back to communities, letting them decide what to grow and how to grow it as they reconnect with ancestral knowledge. Erica Allen is helping her community do just that, empowering people to become independent growers. I met with Erica Allen from Urban Growers Collective at the Aspen Ideas Climate Conference in Chicago.
1: That thing, that resource that looks like trash or something we don't want is actually valuable because it's something that can create more life and it doesn't need to be thrown in a pit that's gonna emit methane, which of course is one of the mitigating factors for climate change. We're directly addressing the historical inequity. We're addressing the environmental disconnect because oftentimes our communities are located near landfills and you can breathe the methane that's oozing out of these landfills because you can't control methane from and all the other volatile things that might be in there. And we're breathing that. And of course that affects the atmosphere. So to be able to just create that circularity in the birthplace of redlining, to catalyze a new era, a green era of economic development, and to have a practical way that people can actually participate in their own health and their own economic, you know, wealth building just by putting those scraps in a bucket and knowing that that's gonna directly benefit the health of not only that specific community, but the whole South Side of Chicago.
0: Allen is founder and CEO of Urban Growers Collective and co-owner of Green Era Sustainability Partners. Formerly, Allen founded and served as the director of Growing Power Chicago, and she also co-founded the Chicago Food Policy Action Council. Well, let me ask you about your journey because, you know, you're an artist and then you're growing stuff. And how does this come together? I mean, it's an interesting story, isn't it?
1: I grew up on a farm, so that's my background. I was in Trident Farm. I moved to Chicago to go to the School of the Arts of Chicago in 1987. And that really, Chicago just opened up for me. So my years as an artist, as a young artist, learning how to be a multidisciplinarist and a problem solver, kind of opened up Chicago as that place. And so I just never left. And, you know, as I, through my 20s, started working with young people, I realized I wanted to be a community-based artist, meaning kind of co-creating with community, just extending the privilege of the arts world to communities that not necessarily young, especially kids, didn't have access to the museum or even agency to go downtown. And that kind of developed more. And then I decided, after working with young people who were clearly experiencing PTSD, hadn't had any treatment, that I didn't have the training to really help them cope with the behaviors that I was seeing that I knew were rooted in, you just saw your mom shot, or, you know, or you're taking care of your siblings because your dad is, you know, selling drugs and, you know, and there's all of these traumas and you get caught up in that as a child.

0: where is that exit? Where is that pathway? So I got my degree in art psychotherapy to do that work. And really, my thesis came out of that work around how to create environments, how to create opportunities for young people to not be incarcerated because of poverty and because of the lack of opportunity to cope and to have different economic circumstances. 9/11 happened, and I was starting, my goal was to enact my thesis, which was an after-school alternative sentencing program. So instead of incarcerating our young people, providing them with space to really develop different coping skills, to do restorative justice in community, and to really kind of provide just a therapeutic environment, a safe environment where they could even understand who they were and not just survive it. 9/11 happened. No one has food. I was running emergency food pantry. I had this idea of emergency to enrichment on a linear kind of line. When emergency, I'm not going to give you therapy when you're like maybe going to be homeless or some other kind of stressor. But once you're stabilized, then we can start dealing with those issues. And I realized how food insecure we were, all were, not knowing what was happening. And the only thing I could think of was going up to my parents, to our farm. And I thought of millions of people I was working with that didn't have that, were kids who didn't know, and really a couple generations in, even how to grow something. So what would happen in an emergency, like a big emergency, if no one knows how to grow food? So that just clicked, big epiphany. My dad was doing this growing power work in Milwaukee. Like, I got to do this in Chicago. I switched gears and then decided to open an office and begin developing community food systems.
1: Urban Growers Collective has 8 urban farms in the south side of Chicago and a semi-urban farm in Chicago Heights, which produces 23,000 pounds of produce annually.
2: The work you were doing, it's almost like taking, you know, it's like growing. I mean, you're growing people in a sense. And you're getting kids involved in that too, where they may not have had that experience that you had growing up and that connection with the land. Talk to me about the importance of all of that, weaving it all together.
0: I mean, for me, it was really just like understanding that the end goal was to change the trajectory of people's lives, especially one of the first projects that I worked on was a farm in Cabrini Green, right? Everyone knows Cabrini Green. And I was working with Fourth Presbyterian. They own this former, actually where Hoop Dreams was found. So this kind of iconic space. And we know how to grow food on. I could grow food here with the kind of compost that we develop. And we wanted to convert this space to actually be a food security space and start growing food on, you know, broken concrete, old tennis courts. And that really like started to show not only the young people and their families that we were serious, it also changed the way that the city of Chicago could no longer say that food growing beyond like, you know, kind of green space and, you know, sort of green, we have a lot of parks here, but really as a form of economic development. And that this needs to be integrated into the way that we think about the environments that we all live in. So I'm having all these ideas and practical application of just proving that you can do it, suspending that disbelief through actually manifesting what this different kind of food system can look like. And then working with kids to manage it. So, you know, no destruction, no vandalism, lots of young people, especially across like gang lines in that arena at that time, were able to converge in this garden and grow food together. And without attempting to do that, but it was a safe zone that everybody protected. And so that kind of led to the next thing, led to the next thing. You know, I'm farming on a lot that's probably worth, I don't know, $100 million or something. And to begin, and this is like 2003, trying to sort of demonstrate the impact and the importance of these spaces that are not just parks or green space, which I'm a former park district commissioner, so, you know, down with all that, very different than having productive spaces that are designed for safe space that young people can actually learn how to like grow food and also begin to earn money in ways that they have agency. So understanding again,

0: And that the root cause of these things is economic, right? And that's the tension around, do we value human life? Do we value human life enough to invest in alternatives that are also going to enrich everybody? Because there is no longer the need to go and sell drugs. There's no longer the need to participate in things that are really just some pathways that young people and adults, but I want to focus on young people, don't see any other pathway. And that just continued to grow over this last really 25 years.
1: So you asked the question, do we value, did you know the answer before you asked it? Because I think—
0: I knew the answer. And I also, we can invest in a couple $100,000 into a space that is going to save lives and keep people out of incarceration. But if there's, an incarceration system that, some private entity owns a prison and they get $100,000 a year to incarcerate somebody, I'm competing against that as well, right? So there's been so much research and work that's been done, especially here in Chicago, around those interventions and how effective they are, and how from a fiscally conservative perspective, which I am in not the regular fiscally conservative way. I like to take the resources I have and really make them work. And then from that, create generative economies. I didn't know I was doing that at the time, but I evolved into that space. And the question is still the same answer, but I think that the aptitude and the understanding that it's not a reasonable answer and that it is inhumane, and that there's alternatives that can really enrich not only the families and the people of Chicago, but globally, we do the same things. So now we're in a climate crisis. We're in a crisis of really morality at this point, as far as I'm concerned. And that question and the answer still stands.
1: Talk to me about the disconnect about where food comes from, because I think one of the things that I really loved about your TED Talk is showing these pictures of these kids holding up carrots with big smiles on their faces, where you're like, they didn't really get it. They didn't, this is an epiphany for them in a sense.
0: To take a carrot seed for, this is when I first started, young people didn't even know how food grew. They just had no idea. And there's still people who do not know. They just think that food comes at the grocery store in a styrofoam, whatever tray with some cellophane on top. To take seeds and then watch it grow is so metaphoric for when you take care of something and you nurture it, it can, nourish you and your community. So that aha moment of seeing this green frilly stuff and then pull it out, that's a carrot? And to see that and how simple that is. And also that experience to be able to provide that aha experience to kids that live in cities. Now kids who live in all density and environment, rural kids don't know this either anymore, which is really pretty disappointing that we're that disconnected even in the environments that are agricultural.
2: One of Urban Growers' programs is the Youth Corps program, a paid opportunity for teens interested in learning more about farming, nutrition, and food justice. It is also considered a youth leadership incubator.
1: I want you to take me with some of these kids and take all our viewers. What's it like to watch them the first time they pull these, vegetables out, and just the excitement, and how fun is that for you?
0: I mean, it makes all of the hard work to make those spaces literal, blood, sweat, and tears to bring the material in, the compost, do all the work, do the socializing, the planning, and to have that aha moment is everything, because that means that is another human being who has is reconnected to the environment and to their own family connection to food. Those stories that care will go home. Grandma especially, or greens too, are another exciting one. When the first greens, that the little seedling gets planted and all greens go home to grandma, and it reminds her of back home, and those stories start. And so our young people are able to then begin to learn about their own family history because of that carrot, because of those greens.
1: Extend it out for me. So this is happening today, 5 years from now, 10 years from now, the impact something like this has.
0: We, collectively in the city of Chicago, are looking at establishing public markets where community can have this experience with the community growers in our city now because of this work,

0: was young people who've grown up in this, who are now establishing farm businesses, who are directors in my organization. A director of farm started with me when he was 9. He's 32 now.
1: Wow.
0: And he's, you know, next to me is the oldest, has all this expertise. So he had the benefit of a childhood, born and raised in 3 generations at Cabrini Green, is now a national expert in this work, you know, and knows how to grow food, knows how to problem solve. And we have educators who are educating young people and kind of making sure that they have food literacy so that they're able to bring that home and to think about their agency in the world in a different way and connect it to the environment. Because it's hard to connect to an environment that is killing you.
2: Urban Growers is a strategic partner to the Green Era Campus, a renewable energy facility that manages food waste on a converted brown lot, creating over 300 jobs and converting 85,000 tons of waste into compost used in urban gardens, and methane that turns into reusable natural gas.
3: It's amazing what you've been able to do. And I don't think, you know, this whole circular concept that you're talking about, I don't think, again, people think about that.
0: Yeah, everything's on a line, right? Like you think of a timeline, we're all taught about this linear nature when everything is circular. What goes around comes around. And so thinking about circular economies within the context of climate change gives us a glimpse into what things could be again, where if I grow something and sell it to you, then you take it home and you eat it with your family, and then everyone has a delightful time. It's delicious. We take those scraps. We don't just throw them in the garbage for somebody to do something. We don't, you know, we just, yeah, it's, I'm done with this. But actually know that when I put it in a separate container and it comes to Green Era, which is the name of our digester or our campus, what scraps, what it came off of all the plates, is actually creating green energy. That green energy, once that is pushed into the pipeline, that the compost or digestate goes back to the farm to grow more food so you can get more carrots the next day. So just that kind of circularity is reflective of a really healthy economic system too. It's localized, that is, the food chain is circular and connected, and that there's economic opportunity that continues to circulate throughout the community. And we know this. I mean, we know this. So especially in communities like mine, we need that. We need that equity, which is just to catch up because of historic, purposeful isolation and a lack of access to capital. You know, I'm this digester, Green Era, the Green Era campus is in Auburn Gresham here in Chicago. And this is where redlining was birthed.
3: Let me ask you, as an artist, you have a blank canvas, you've got a paintbrush and a number of paints you can use. And from that blank canvas comes a work of art. Mm. Talk to me about, as an artist, how you went about painting what we see here in Chicago with regards to these issues.
0: I mean, as you know, I'm comfortable at this stage of my life of knowing that I'm a visionary. So, and my talent is really connecting dots in ways that people don't normally connect dots because I'm a multidisciplinist and have that background that I described. So the blank canvas was never blank. So it was already kind of the pieces were there. It's more of like a puzzle, because we're collective. We have to do this work together. And I think that extractive capitalism invites us to not do that, invites us to exploit for profit, and that has detrimental impacts. So the big picture is to not do that and to know that we can all be wealthy and however we want to frame what that means, and it should not be at the expense of other people or the environment and our world. And I don't know how I can get so emotional about this. I don't know how to change that, but you have to have things where people can see that things can actually improve and that people don't have to suffer because of just ridiculous greed. So seeing the impacts historically within my own family, a loss of land because of terror, because of the Klan and all of the things in the South, the Great Migration, redlining, all the things that we've been through collectively, to see these cycles repeat themselves for the same reason.

0: Patience. It's not a picture I want to continue painting. And I want to see us collectively being able to see a new reality where we can all be in service to one another, that we can all be economically viable and in all the ways that we see possible, and that I don't have to continue giving personal days to my staff because they have friends that are murdered every weekend. So those are the realities that many of our communities live in, and they're all connected to the same source. We have this climate issue. Not only can't control the environment, but we can control our behaviors and the things that we value so that we can all survive.
1: Thank you so much.
0: Thank you for great questions.
1: That's this edition of Full Frame. Our thanks to Vanessa Garcia-Polanco and Erica Allen for their perspectives on food security. If you know other visionaries you'd like to see on this show, email us at full.frame@cgtnamerica.com. And from all of us on Full Frame, thanks so much for watching.

0: Hello and welcome to Biz Talk. I'm Guan Xing in Beijing. Global monetary policy is entering a new phase. The Federal Reserve has raised the rates for the first time since July 2023 by a unanimous 12-0 vote. The European Central Bank has already raised rates by 25 basis points as renewed inflation pressures complicate the region's recovery. The Bank of Japan is normalizing policy on course to hike rates to a 31-year high. The bigger question is no longer simply when central banks will cut rates. It is whether the world is entering a period of structurally higher borrowing costs and what that means for currencies, capital flows, financial markets, and economic growth. And for China, the challenge is different again. How much room does it have to support domestic demands when global conditions remain tight? And joining me today are Liang Yan, Kramer Chair, Professor of Economics at Willamette University, and Warwick Power, Adjunct Professor at Queensland University of Technology. Welcome to BizTalk. Professor Liang, thank you so much for joining us. Let me start with you. Markets had priced this hike at nearly 90%, so the decision itself is not the surprise. The real question now is what it signals. Is this a precautionary credibility-preserving move or the start of renewed anti-inflation tightening cycle?
1: Right, good to be with you, Guan Xing. So I think it's interesting that you mentioned 90% or higher than 90% probability rate that the Fed is going to hike rates. And I think this is interesting because Kevin Warsh talked about this at a press conference after the meeting and said, you know, this is the Fed's decision. They're not being boxed in, you know, by the market. So we can debate about whether or not, you know, they actually have to raise the rate after, you know, the market has anticipated it. And also, I think, you know, to your question, it is somewhat I think, protection for the credibility of the Fed, because if you remember, Kevin Warsh delivered a rather hawkish speech at the Jackson Hole meeting. Right. He talked about the inflation rate has been, you know, 65 months above the target. The Fed has a work to do. Discipline is important, and so on and so forth. So I think market largely interpret this as

as you know, the inflation rate needs to be worked on immediately. And so I think that's not surprising that there is this rate hike. And I think the argument here again is if the Fed is credible, this could actually help to bring down the long-term rates because the market would believe, you know, long-term inflation is going to go down. Now, but I also think that this is probably going to mark a series of interventions, rate hikes, if you will. I think the market also kind of anticipate one more hike by the

0: improving materially, and that's why rate hike. So I think come December, it's very likely that there's no improvement on that inflation trend. So I think that means the Fed would have to continue to hike. And we can talk about why interest rate hikes really don't help to rein in inflation at the current juncture, giving all kinds of reasons for that. But also, I think importantly, when you look at the report of the Federal Reserve, the FOMC members' median projection, I think they believe that 4.1%, 4.125% is the appropriate rate by year end. So that means at the current rate, right, 3.75% to 4%, there's still room, right, to arrive at that 4.125%. So I think it's likely that there will be another rate hike by the end of this year. And then come next year, I think it again depends on how the inflation picture plays out. And so I think that is still quite unknown and open question.
1: So a disciplining move and a more rate raise to come before the year end. And Professor Power, what is your read of the latest Fed move and what's pushing it into this decision? We know that President Trump has openly called for rates at 1% or even lower.
2: Well, what's pushing it is partly politics, as Professor Young mentioned. It really has to do with maintaining a sense of public credibility. But what's also pushing it is bad theory. The idea that that you tackle inflation, particularly at this moment in time, by hiking interest rates is a function of some fairly mainstream ideas about what causes inflation and how you deal with it through adjustments in interest rates. But ultimately, it's not going to deliver much at all. The downside of this is that as it doesn't work, the temptation will be to keep increasing interest rates in the hope that perhaps it will bite, and that will lead to significant pressures actually on the American economy, and particularly for smaller businesses that are dependent on credit for cash flow and working capital, and of course for American households who are under incredible and growing pressures as a result of the burdens of private debt that they've incurred over many years to sustain living standards in the face of declining real wages.
1: Indeed, the United States economy is facing more challenges ahead due to the higher rates. And Professor Liang, the Fed is hiking just weeks before the November midterm elections. And, you know, White House has openly pressed for lower rates. If this hawkish stance produces significant market stress, as Professor Power has indicated, how serious a test could that become for central bank independence?
0: Yeah, I think there's a lot to unpack in your question. So first of all, I think I agree with Warwick. I don't think that this rate hike is going to help very much. We're talking about 25 basis point increase. And also right now, I think inflation is largely due to supply side reasons. You know, energy costs rise by 16%, contributing to, you know, the inflation. But even if you look at the core CPI or the CPI, the PCE or CPI, a lot has to do with, you know, really sort of broad-based increase in inflation, and that has a lot to do, I would say, self-inflicted wounds, right? So when you look at beef or coffee, that's largely tariff induced. And then you look at a lot of services, you know, medical care, hospital service, you know, used to car maintenance and repair. These kinds of services are rising in cost. And again, nothing of these kinds of expenditures will be interest rate sensitive. I think if you have a better immigration policies, that's probably going to help to, you know, reduce hospital service cost. But that aside, you know, what really inflation or what really this rate hike could be helpful is to reduce, you know, housing demand. But let's not forget, you know, the U.S.'s housing market is already struggling. The mortgage rate has already exceeded 6%, and the mortgage demand has already declined by 19% year on year this year. So the question is how much more you can push down the housing price and, you know, without creating really a housing market crash. So I think the shelter, you know, again, the shelter inflation is only about 3%. So that's already lower than the overall inflation. So again, I don't think the interest rate hike will help with this inflation. And it's not going to be very helpful, you know, of course, for the economy. It's actually, you know, would work the opposite way, right? Like what we talked about, I would just wanted to add two more data points. When you look at the U.S. household debt, especially when you look at the credit card debt, right now, the reading is about $1.26 trillion. And this is really just a hair shy away from the historical high of, you know, $1.28 trillion. So I think the American households are struggling. And as, you know,

0: will point out, you know, their real wage is declining because the nominal wages grow at what, 3.1%, inflation is 3.4%. And then also, I think what is interesting is, you know, what Kevin Walsh seemed to be suggesting, again, the sort of the narrative is that the US economy is doing great. And
1: Right.
0: so that justified a rate hike. You know, the job market is doing great. Retail sales came in at 1.2%. So that's why, you know, the economy is strong. So that's okay for us to raise the rate. We're not going to wreak havoc on the economy. So I think that is how he's avoiding this kind of political pressure. But again, I don't think the US economy is as strong as it sort of he makes it like to be. And we can talk about that. But I think, again, in terms of households, I think they are struggling. Their mortgages demand is declining. They're, you know, swiping their credit card to make ends meet. So I think those are really concerning signs.
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1: Professor Power, I want to have your take on this. The top 20% of U.S. earners now accounted for nearly 60% of consumer spending, and the bottom 80% grew just 2.6% below inflation. If the Fed is tightening into a K-shaped economy, as many economists have talked about, does it risk squeezing the half already struggling while barely touching the half, driving inflation?
6: Inflation is always a demographic question. Inflation does not affect different parts of a society or different parts of an economy in equal ways. In fact, inflation in some areas is actually a welcomed phenomenon for certain classes of people, particularly when it leads to inflated asset prices. And if you are a significant asset owner, particularly part of the group who owns stocks and bonds, then increased interest rates are actually something that you look forward to. You know, no better source of revenue growth at zero risk than the government and the Fed actually giving you a little bit of a pay boost. So that's the first thing to remember, that that inflation itself is a demographic question. It's unevenly distributed, and similarly, the effects of interest rate increases are also demographic in nature and unevenly distributed. Heading into a K-shaped social distributional structure, there is no doubt in my mind that an increase in interest rates will significantly and adversely affect a growing proportion of American households and businesses. They are, as Professor Lang mentioned, under serious pressure, whether it's through private credit card debt or, of course, enterprises that that essentially live on cash flow management tools, essentially supply chain credit. And those sorts of financial services are going to get more expensive for them. This is going to create a lot of pressure at the bottom end of the American economic system. But if you're one of the high flyers, then, you know, then these aren't things that really worry you too much. And unfortunately, much of American economic policy seems very much geared to the squeaky wheel of the big end of town.
1: Indeed, we're seeing a very difficult position for the U.S. Central Bank. And Professor Lin, do you think President Trump will make it even harder for the Fed?
0: Well, I think so. I think, again, going back to your earlier question about, you know, the midterm, I think right now American voters, for them, the most important concern is the affordability crisis, right? So we talked about, you know, gas is now over $4.30 a gallon. Diesel is over $6 a gallon. That really affects daily American life in every single way. So I think American households do worry about it. And, you know, another thing is they are really, I mean, American households are really dipping on their savings. You know, the American household saving very quickly dipped down from their historical high right around, you know, early 2024, about 6.4% of the savings rate. Now it's down to 2.6% to 3%. So I think, again, you know, how much these American households are able to tolerate the kinds of inflation that eating into their purchasing power, yet, you know, their wages are not rising to catch that up. So I think this is really important. I think it's a really daily struggle for a lot of Americans. So I think that would really add pressure, right, when it comes to midterm election. And I think that's why, you know, Trump has almost screaming in the you know, social media tweet about the U.S. should lower the interest rate to 1% because U.S. is very credible. Mm-hmm. So I think as your question as to how this will make, you know, the Fed decision difficult and also the Fed independence. Well, I think, you know, the Fed is really part of the government agency. It's never really sort of independent in that way. But in terms of policy rate making, I do think that, you know, in the past, at least, that the Fed was able to withstand some political pressure, not to, you know, cut rates when they think that they should hold the rates or even hike the rates. So I do think that, you know, Kevin Warsh is under some political pressure. But again, we're talking about just one hike of 25 basis point, which was largely priced in by the market. And again, the interest rate has a lag, really, when it works on the economy. It usually takes 6 months when it comes to lag. So by that time, you know, the midterm would already be over. So I don't think really at this time, you know, that Kevin Warsh will be under tremendous, you know, political pressure. And, you know, Trump basically said that Kevin Warsh is trustable, is trustworthy, he's confident in him. But he did talk about the FOMC committee as a whole is hostile. But again, we know there's a unanimous vote to hike the rate. So I don't think really, you know, President Trump's sort of a critique of the FOMC is credible at all.
1: Indeed. And Professor Power, I'd like your take on Trump's response to this, too. And he said the 1% rate because the United States has the best credibility in the world. Does that argument hold up? And he also threatened to stop trading with countries with deficit.
6: Well, if I was President Trump, I'd say all of those things, too, especially heading into a midterm elections and where your voter base is you know, experiencing significant economic pain. I mean, put aside all of the usual political rhetoric, the reality is that over 60% of American households live paycheck to paycheck. They have been dipping into savings. And again, savings is an unevenly distributed phenomenon. The lower the income of the household, the less savings you actually have. And many of these households are already on the breadline. So from President Trump's point of view, heading into what is clearly a very difficult midterm elections, you'd of course say exactly what he's saying. But let's not forget, much of the current problems are underpinned by the fact that there's a war caused by the Americans that has significantly disrupted the supply of a fundamental foundational input into economic processes, namely the cost of energy, whether it's gasoline or, of course, diesel. And until that issue is actually resolved, and interest rates won't resolve that, the American economy is shifting into a higher cost environment that will result in more pain, but also in pockets of demand destruction as a response to all of this. So whether or not America's more creditworthy and whether that's actually a meaningful way in which these rates are set, I think is a totally different issue. I don't think it's got anything to do with that. The United States could actually set 1% interest rates. It could set 0% interest rates if it so chose. But the mainstream ideas that underpin the way that the folk in the Fed think about these issues actually makes that impossible for them to contemplate.
1: Indeed, a difficult job for the Fed. And Professor Liang, let's look at the 10-year Treasury yield, which broke about 5% the first time since 2007, before the rate hike. How much can this hike actually help the bond market, and what should we watch in the curve?
0: Well, I don't think this rate high is going to be helpful. So again, when this rate high was priced in, if you look at the last, you know, 10 to 20 sessions of, you know, the tradings, basically that the the 10-year treasuries had the increase in yield, right, by 25 to 35 basis points because the market anticipated there is a, you know, rate hike, and therefore they are going to demand more on the long end. But right now, right after the announcement of this rate hike, I do see that the bond yield dropped slightly, I think about 4 basis points. So again, you know, I think in a way the market says, okay, if the Fed is credible, if they are really working on the inflation issues, then maybe in the long term, inflation will drop. And so they're willing to, you know, give up a little bit of that nominal yield. But overall, I don't think this interest rate hike will help with a long-term yield. I think if anything, when we look at the historical record, these long-term yield usually move with the rates at the short end. So when the Fed raises interest rate, that typically also drive up the long-term yield. So I think, you know, again, this is not going to be helpful when it comes to, you know, trying to lower the financing costs, the so-called financing costs for the U.S. government.
3: Hmm. 360-degree profiles of industry movers and shakers, tech mavericks, and policymakers. We drill down on their success. We ask how they set strategy and how they navigate in an increasingly competitive market. Real talk, real business. Join the conversation. BizTalk, only on CGTN. Each day, there are millions of stories. 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Wherever you look, we are there. To see, discover, explore. We put the pieces together to find what really matters to you. All around the world, all around the clock. Our reporters are at home across the globe. From our headquarters in Beijing and production centers in Washington, Nairobi, and London. Stories from across the globe, reaching people across the globe. CGTN. See the difference.
1: Well, the U.S. Treasury bond yields are sort of benchmark for global financial markets. Professor Powell, what are the spillover effects of the Fed's hike on emerging markets? How much pressure will it put on their currencies and capital flows? And could it trigger broader market volatility?
6: At this stage, you know, I mean, it's not a very significant hike, but none of this helps if you're a developing economy that has significant exposure to U.S. dollar-denominated debt. And we've seen historically over the last 4 or 5 decades that that many developing countries, the global south, so to speak, is often held to ransom by American domestic monetary policy decisions and priorities, ultimately to the disadvantage of the global south. Unfortunately, I think for many of these countries, that remains the situation. The upside is that there are alternatives or emerging alternatives. And the global south monetary authorities and governments are now in a position where they can at least think a little bit more comprehensively about their longer term strategies as far as their global debt exposure is concerned. I mean, I recall not so long ago that Kenya refinanced its US dollar denominated debt with RMB. As part of a broader strategy to extricate itself from some of these problems. And I would expect that if these rate rises continue and we see this increase over the next 6 to 12 months, then there will be pressures on global south economies in the short term, but there'll also be catalysts for broader monetary and debt refinancing reform. As I said, the upside is that the institutions and the mechanisms are available now, whereas 20 years ago they weren't. And perhaps this is the global structural change, or at least one of the catalysts for the global structural change that the Global South desperately needs.
1: Indeed. And Professor Liang, from China's perspective, what does the latest Fed decision mean for China's economy? How much room does it have to ease further when U.S. rates remain elevated?
0: Well, I think, first of all, the U.S.-China economy

0: economy, they seem to move towards to different, track or directions. The U.S. of course is now struggling with this stubborn inflation. The latest reading is 3.4% for the CPI inflation. But for China, I think China is working on how to reflate the economy. There's some disinflationary, trend in the economy. But it is improving, right? We saw the August number, the
1: 0.8.
0: inflation rate, right? 0.8 inflation rate, which is, 0.3 points higher than the previous month. So I think that, given these two different sort of economic needs, I don't think that the US, Fed rate hike will have much sort of negative impact on China. I think China's rate, in terms of the policy rate, it's really, it should be just focused on the domestic needs. And right now, I think the rate is relatively low. And so I don't see there is a huge positive, I would say, impact from an overall relaxing of the interest rates. I think more importantly is to target it. Credit supply to tech companies, to small and medium-sized enterprises, to service providers. These type of targeted, structured monetary policy will be more helpful for China. So I don't think this is really sort of a major impact on China's economy. Now that said, I also agree with Warwick. I think given the China's road rate, when you look at again 10-year, China's CGB rate is only around 1.7% compared to the United States, now over 5%. So I think what that means is it provides great opportunities for the rest of the world to tap into the RMB financing. And we are seeing, really rising demand for the panda bonds, right? Which is the RMB denominated, bonds to tap into the onshore RMB liquidity. And 2024, there was a record increase in the panda bond issuance, about 198 billion yuan. I think this year we're going to be way higher than that, right? Because we're already approaching that as of September. So I think this again provides the rest of the world, I think, a cost-effective and stable financing, giving the RMB, exchange rate stability and the low rate. I think it really helps to provide alternatives, especially for the global South countries. And so we're seeing that panda bonds is issued by not only sovereign governments like Kazakhstan, and a bunch of others, Hungary, Indonesia, but also by many of the, corporations and also multilateral development banks like the ADB and NDB and so on. So I think, as the US can continue to hike rates, I think, more and more the RMB financing will become more and more attractive.
1: Indeed, we're seeing more expansion of RMB's offshore financing. And Professor Power, the RMB has actually been quite resilient recently, appreciating nearly 4% this year. In the past, the rate hike in the United States will put pressure on the RMB. Where do you see the RMB trend from here, and what does it mean for the broader economy and exports and RMB assets?
2: Look, I think the RMB will actually continue to strengthen relative to the US dollar. And it's not really for the sort of mainstream American and European arguments, which is to say that the RMB is chronically undervalued, and therefore something needs to be done about it to correct for trade imbalances. In fact, I suspect that as the RMB strengthens, China's own trade performance will also strengthen with it in a paradoxical way, in large part because it will improve the purchasing power of Chinese enterprises for a whole bunch of raw materials that are necessary for the manufacture of the high-end, high-value-added products that China is actually exporting. And I would expect that this pattern will continue. This is actually great for the global South. It will drive China's imports of a lot of raw materials from the global South, but it will also mean that the abundance that Chinese capacity actually delivers to the world in terms of clean energy technologies, electric vehicles, not only for passenger motor vehicles, but for all sorts of transportation solutions, absolutely critical at this moment, particularly given the problems in global oil, as well as machinery and equipment and robotics and computer chips and 3D printing and all of those sorts of things which are booming. These are all going to contribute to the development ladder for the global South in ways that have been denied to them for decades. So China's progressive, or the RMB's progressive rise will actually contribute to that in a paradoxical way.
1: Well, many thanks again to our guest today, Liang Yan, Kramer Chair Professor of Economics at Willamette University, and Warwick Power, Adjunct Professor at

Queensland University of Technology for joining us today. So the coming months will verify whether the Fed can keep moving if inflation refuses to cool, whether it can defend its independence as political pressure intensifies, and whether the global economy can absorb another tightening cycle when Europe and Japan are already moving in the same direction. Also worth watching is China's response. As a major stabilizer of the world economy, China is expected to keep its monetary policy independent, flexible, and maintain the RMB exchange rate basically stable and continue to provide growth momentum and stability to the global economy. And that's all for this edition of BizTalk. Thanks for watching. I'm Guan Xing. See you next time.

0: Taiwan demands the release of frozen assets, an end to hostilities, and a lifting of the naval blockade for talks to resume with the U.S. Yemen's Houthis claim their first attacks on the Saudi capital and strike a key Saudi oil export hub. Greenland and Denmark say the security deal with the U.S. won't compromise the Danish territory's sovereignty.The China-ASEAN Expo is underway, creating more opportunities for bilateral cooperation. Hello and welcome from Beijing. This is The World Today. I'm Wang Mengmang. Iran has conveyed its conditions to restart negotiations to Washington through Qatar and Pakistan. Iran's Supreme National Security Council, Mohsen Razaei, has outlined three core demands: ending hostilities on all fronts, releasing frozen Iranian assets, and lifting the naval blockade. He also said Iran has not decided whether to withdraw from the Treaty on the Non-Proliferation of Nuclear Weapons, and any decision on the issue will depend on Washington's behavior. Iranian Foreign Minister Saeed Abbas Araghchi has also emphasized that coercion and military pressure cannot achieve peace.
1: Decades of foreign intervention, military pressure, and endless wars in the Middle East have proven an undeniable truth. Military intervention does not create security, and the exertion of pressure and coercion does not lead to peace. Instead, war has been normalized as a primary instrument of international relations and has led to the perpetuation of pattern of perpetual confrontation and conflict.
0: Well, Yemen's Houthis have claimed their first missile and drone strikes on Saudi Arabia's capital Riyadh since the current conflict began. The group says it has also attacked an Aramco facility in the Red Sea city of Yanbu, that's a key Saudi oil export hub. It says the operation was in response to an attack in Yemen's capital Sana'a. Saudi Arabia sent alerts overnight warning of potential danger around the capital and later announcing the danger has passed.It says its air defenses have destroyed a Houthi ballistic missile targeting Riyadh and thwarted attacks on several cities, including Baij and Taif. Our correspondent Ihab Alfendi reports from Sana'a.
2: Previously, the focus was largely on southern Saudi areas such as Jaizan, Najran, and Hamis Mushayb. These areas are relatively close to the Yemeni border and have been repeatedly targeted during, the conflict. But this time, we are seeing the threat extend much deeper into Saudi territory, with air raid alerts reaching Riyadh itself. This is significant because Riyadh is not simply another military target. It's the political and economic center of Saudi Arabia. Saudi authorities have not confirmed that Ansarullah Houthis struck a target.

0: It's in the capital, but they did issue alerts for a hostile aerial threat and explosions were reported. And I think there is another important point here. Analysts have been describing the recent Sana'a campaign as a move to increase the cost of Saudi Arabia's military involvement in Yemen. The Institute for the Study of War, I just read it a few minutes ago, says the expansion of the strikes appears amid at pushing pressure on Riyadh and pushing it to reconsider its military support for forces fighting the Houthis, Ansarullah. So compared with the earlier attacks, this is less about simply hitting targets near the border and more about expanding the area of risk. Ansarullah Group is combining pressure inside Saudi Arabia with their advance on the Red Sea coast and around Bab al-Mandab Strait. This creates a two-level pressure. Military pressure on the ground in Yemen and economic and security pressure in Saudi Arabia itself.
1: Turkey says it is ready to help Saudi Arabia amid Houthi attacks as part of a trilateral defense pact. Turkish Foreign Minister Hakan Fidan says Saudi Arabia may have military needs, especially on some technical issues, and Turkey can meet those demands. Turkey, Saudi Arabia, and Pakistan signed a joint defense agreement last month. It says an armed attack on any one of the three countries will be regarded as an attack on all of them. And Fidan says it is unacceptable for Saudi Arabia to be made part of the U.S.-Iran war.
2: Facing the unknown is always difficult. In a world in turmoil, it's easy to lose orientation. But when the storms come, we have to see the possibilities, reinvent, find new opportunities, discover a path forward. CGTN, see the difference.
1: Denmark and Greenland say any agreement with the U.S. will not compromise Greenland's sovereignty. And this comes after U.S. President Donald Trump said the deal gives the U.S. permanent control over security and other needs in Greenland. And the three sides are expected to sign the agreement at the U.N. General Assembly next week. NATO's Military Committee Chair has welcomed the deal, as Rahul Patak reports.
3: Donald Trump giving the news on his Truth Social platform, in which he said, "I am pleased to announce that the United States of America has entered into an agreement with the Kingdom of Denmark and Greenland, and that gives the United States permanent control over security and all other needs in Greenland." Well, this is what we know so far in terms of what actually is in this agreement. Firstly, the U.S. can build permanent military bases in Greenland, expanding its military presence in the region without needing the approval of Denmark or Greenland. What's more, non-NATO countries are banned from constructing military bases or deploying to Greenland. There was also an agreement to block investment from certain countries targeting sensitive sectors like Greenland's vast untapped mineral deposits. Finally, the deal recognizes the sovereignty of Greenland and the right of their people to vote for complete independence from Denmark if they want to in the future. The Americans have had their eyes on Greenland for quite some time, way before Donald Trump came along. It's hugely important, firstly, in terms of its geography. Greenland is officially the world's largest island, and it's directly located between North America and Europe. Now, Trump has said that Greenland is essential for his Golden Dome air defense shield. The island is also rich in natural resources. Also, with global warming, the Arctic is now more accessible. And as a result, many nations are eyeing up Greenland's huge deposits of rare earth minerals, uranium, oil, and natural gas.
1: Well, let's also take a look at some other similar news now. Protesters have again gathered outside Japan's parliament, rallying against the government's moves to expand the military and revise the constitution. They're also urging Prime Minister Sanae Takaichi to retract the remarks on Taiwan.
4: Politics is in chaos, and Japan still hasn't apologized to China. We sincerely hope Asian countries can live in peace and harmony. We don't want another war. But Japan is becoming increasingly militarized, with defense spending rising at the demand of the U.S. We're here today to stop this trend.
5: I think Takaichi's policies will only cause more trouble for the Japanese people. I want her to apologize to China as soon as possible.
6: I fear Japan's military expansion and the situation in Okinawa will get worse, with plans to build missile bases there. It's dangerous and frightening. Japan is moving toward war. The Constitution must not be revised. I believe most Japanese people don't want Japan to become a country capable of waging war. These issues should not be pushed through simply because the government has a majority in parliament.
1: With stricter U.S. immigration and border policies preventing asylum seekers from entering the country, the United Nations High Commission for Refugees says Mexico has become a destination for migrants seeking a new home. Frank Contreras reports from Mexico City.
7: Mexico's southern border of Tapachula now has by far the largest concentration of immigrants in the country. The Mexican government estimates some 60,000 migrants now reside there. And the nation's capital, Mexico City, is now an important destination for migrants from Cuba, Haiti, Venezuela, and other parts of Latin America and the world. Many seek help from refugee shelters, like Mexico City's Café Mín for migrant women.
8: When a person decides to apply for refugee status, you have to go to an authority in Mexico and tell the Mexican authority that you want international protection in the country where you are. When people seek refuge in Mexico, it is understood, in a sense, that what they want is to stay in Mexico.
7: Mexico's constitution guarantees basic human rights and protections for everyone, including rights to emergency medical care, due process, education, protection for children, and the right to request refugee protections. Mexico has increasingly encouraged migrants who are going to remain in the country to enter the formal economy. Many migrants now work in the service and construction sectors. The Mexican government works closely with the UN's refugee agency to process asylum claims and uphold its international agreements to protect refugees in Mexico. Magali Chicas is a migrant from Honduras. She's been living at the Café Mín refugee house for 2 years and has a job in the kitchen.
9: Here in Mexico City, we want to apply for our papers to see what our future holds. But for now, I have a job and we are doing well. That's what matters most.
7: As more and more migrants like Magali decide to stay in the country, Mexico's role in the global migration path is transforming from a place of passage on their way to the U.S. to the final destination migrants call home. Frank Contreras, CGTN, Mexico City.
1: The U.S. immigration crackdown since 2025 has negatively impacted Latino businesses in Los Angeles, home to the U.S.'s biggest Hispanic population. Increases in federal arrests of migrants have led to fewer customers and lower sales. Martin Markovich reports from L.A.
10: For 25 years, Teodoro Cuevas has come to Mariachi Plaza in Boyle Heights to play music, a cultural hub for Los Angeles' Latino community. Now, he says the work is down by almost half.
11: There used to be a lot of people here. The mariachis were here, dressed and ready to work every day. The work isn't the same anymore.
10: Cuevas is one of many workers and business owners feeling the effects of a major expansion in immigration enforcement.
12: Federal immigration arrests nationwide reached nearly 51,000 in August, a record for a third consecutive month.
10: In Los Angeles County, home to the largest Hispanic population of any U.S. county, business owners say greater enforcement has spread fear through Latino neighborhoods.
13: Here in the Fashion District, once a bustling commercial hub for Latino shoppers, the slowdown is easy to see. Fewer customers, less foot traffic, and more storefronts closing.
10: A study by the UCLA Latino Policy and Politics Institute found the June 2025 ICE raids led to 46,000 fewer customer visits and more than $3 million in estimated losses near 9 immigration enforcement sites, including the Fashion District, in the 2 weeks after the operations.
14: Before, there were so many people you could barely walk. Now there's more space and fewer people.
10: Leonardo Crespo says his Boyle Heights restaurant used to serve about 100 customers a day. Now, some days, it's closer to 20.
15: The concern about our people is just, you know, just getting hauled in, you know, because you look a certain way. That's it. It doesn't matter. I mean, I have my mother telling me, you should carry your birth certificate. I'm like, I'm not going to do that.
10: Those concerns are not limited to undocumented immigrants. A ProPublica investigation documented more than 170 U.S. citizens held by immigration agents in the first 9 months of 2025. At least 53 people died in ICE custody between the beginning of President Trump's second term and mid-July 2026, according to a joint report by Human Rights Watch and Physicians for Human Rights.
16: So if you're a Hispanic person, right, that even was born in the U.S. or is a citizen, you may be scared of going out because they have ICE has a big pressure to detain people, and they are known as being hostile, so you actually fear for your life or safety or even think, I don't want to be detained, right?
10: Back in Mariachi Plaza, the slowdown is visible here too.
17: No viene gente.
18: People are not coming.
10: Still, Cuevas keeps coming back to the plaza because even when the work is scarce, being here still makes him feel needed. Martin Andres Markovitz, CGTN, Los Angeles, California.
1: While a massive public health blind spot has emerged in the Democratic Republic of the Congo's Ebola response, communication barriers are leaving many people with hearing impairment cut off from crucial health information about the ongoing outbreak. The health ministry says it is making plans to implement more targeted awareness campaigns, as Sophia Chimarenko reports.
5: Across the Democratic Republic of the Congo, the fight against Ebola has been loud and highly visible. Awareness campaign posters line the streets and health messages broadcast on television and radio stations, an effort by health officials to reach thousands of citizens instantly. However, for the nation's deaf community, these life-saving updates are hitting a wall of silence. Here in Kisangani, many still struggle to understand the message being disseminated as it is not tailored to their specific needs. All they're equipped with is basic information about the disease.
19: I know that symptoms of the disease can include nosebleeds and headaches. To avoid the disease, we must follow prevention measures such as washing our hands regularly with soap and water.
20: So far, preventive measures have only been explained to us superficially. We aren't truly equipped. We need adapted educational materials to better understand the signs of the disease and recognize the symptoms of Ebola.
5: The DRC government has since announced targeted intervention plans to ensure inclusivity. It says it will restructure its public health response to fully integrate people living with disabilities.
21: We have implemented a range of strategies tailored to each group, including people with disabilities, the visually impaired, and the deaf or hard of hearing. We have produced communication materials in Braille. We are also refining our messaging to see how we can incorporate sign language interpreters to convey information regarding EVD, Ebola virus disease.
5: Now it's a race against time to ensure the critical health messages reach every citizen before this communication gap turns fatal. Sophia Shimichero, CGTN.
22: Crossed raging rivers, climbed over impossible mountains, and made it through vast grassland. They kept walking for 2 years non-stop. Most didn't survive. But those who finally made it created a new China that few thought possible. This is the Long March. The spirit of the Long March is still there. From tech innovation to rural revitalization, in every beating heart of those on the frontier. It took China to where it is today. and will take the nation even further.
1: Timor-Leste has made its debut as co-host of the China-ASEAN Expo.

0: In South China city of Nanning. The 11th member of the Association of Southeast Asian Nations says it's ready to make waves in the huge Chinese market.
1: I never had an idea that I brought 60 packages of 250 grams coffee would be sold out in one day. Now I'm thinking that China market is open for everybody and it's very huge.
2: We are open business for the Chinese people to come to invest, and the opportunity for you or the priority sector that we are target for Chinese company is first is agriculture and fisheries, manufacturing, industry, and tourism, and we need this investment.
0: Now, the expo is a platform for China's largest trading partner, ASEAN, to pursue more trade opportunities. Some exhibitors say they're seeking more diversified forms of cooperation with China.
3: I hope to find investors to jointly develop agriculture and integrated tourism with Malaysia. We can bring different ideas and concepts to the table and boost the value of these projects.
4: Beyond traditional goods and services, our two countries have deepened cooperation in the digital economy, green economy, connectivity, and biomedicine. In particular, the application of artificial intelligence can complement each other and deliver win-win outcomes.
0: Now, here's a recap of our headlines this hour.Iran demands the release of frozen assets, an end to hostilities, and a lifting of the naval blockade for talks to resume with the U.S. Yemen's Houthis claim their first attacks on the Saudi capital and strike a key Saudi oil export hub. Greenland and Denmark says the security deal with the U.S. won't compromise the Danish territory's sovereignty.And the China-ASEAN Expo is underway, creating more opportunities for bilateral cooperation. Also in the news this hour, in central China's Wuhan, the Mulan grassland is once again taking center stage as it hosts a world-class kite event. The 2026 China-Wuhan Mulan International Kite Invitational and National Sport Kite Championship began on Saturday.With the Mid-Autumn Festival and China's National Day holidays approaching, this event brings together sport, culture, and tradition in a vibrant celebration, as Gaofan Yi reports.
5: The sky above Mulan grassland today is alive with kites, as more than 20 international flyers from 12 countries and regions join 120 Chinese athletes in competition.Look up! The sky has become a stage of color and emotion. Teams from around the world put on a synchronized routine with four-string sports kites, diving, twisting, and sweeping through the air in perfect rhythm.
6: We are the kite couple. We travel around the world to kite festivals. We are very, very happy to be here in Wuhan because it's a wonderful grass field, a wonderful organization.It couldn't be better, and we love China.
7: I have been here so many times, and I love coming back here, and I feel like home when I'm here.
6: We're very honored to be able to support the Chinese kite culture. That's very important.
5: Look around, the crowds are cheering, the cameras are flashing, sports, art, and celebration all come together in one spectacular display.
8: The event is more than just a sporting contest.It brings together kite culture, local traditions, and the festive spirit of the upcoming Mid-Autumn Festival and National Day holidays. In the coming weeks, visitors can also explore flower fields, enjoy camping, and taking live performances at Mulan Grassland. Together, these experiences showcase Wuhan as a dynamic destination for international sports and cultural exchange. Gaofan Yi for CGTN from Wuhan.
0: In southern China's province of Hainan, the city of Sensha has pursued efforts to protect and preserve its islands, coastlines, and coral reefs. The improvements have attracted to the area more green sea turtles, a nationally protected species. Our colleague from China Media Group, Zhen Binqian, reports from Sensha.
9: I'm now on North Island, deep in the South China Sea, barely half a square kilometer, yet it holds China's largest green sea turtle rookery. Currently, it is the peak of the laying season. These ocean navigators travel vast distances to nest on the very sand where they were born.
10: Tropical low-pressure systems have been frequently affecting the South China Sea recently. So fishermen on North Island, staff from the Sea Turtle Rescue and Conservation Center, and researchers have stepped up patrols along the beaches and coastline. They check the condition of turtle nests and make sure marine debris does not block hatchlings from reaching the sea.
11: Every morning we go out to patrol and see whether any sea turtles have come ashore to lay eggs. If we find one, we put up a sign at the nest, register it, and record its location.
10: An AI-based sea turtle identification system has been installed on major nesting beaches on North Island in recent years. It tracks turtles coming ashore around the clock, while 14 surveillance cameras record changes in the nests, providing first-hand data for research and conservation. Protecting nesting turtles is only part of the conservation work. The Rescue and Conservation Center also treats injured sea turtles found in the South China Sea. Many were hurt after swallowing marine debris or becoming entangled in discarded fishing nets. After treatment, regular feeding and care, they are now in stable condition.
12: Besides our daily monitoring and research, we also take on a rescue role here. Sea turtles are an umbrella species, so protecting them and their habitats also helps protect many other marine species that share the same ecosystem.
10: Data shows that since the North Island Sea Turtle Rescue and Conservation Center was established in 2021, the number of sea turtle nests recorded there has increased significantly. More than 1,540 nests have been recorded across the major islands and reefs of the Seychelles Islands, and 1,561 injured sea turtles have been rescued and released. Sunshine has also carried out coastline improvement and coral reef restoration, helping create a better environment for returning wildlife. In June this year, researchers monitoring Zhongsha Sand in the Seychelles Islands confirmed for the first time that a stable breeding population of the greater crusty tern, a nationally protected species, had formed in the area. On Yongxing Island and Zhaoshu Island, while sea turtles had not been seen for years, turtle nests were also recorded last year.
11: Some residents saw the turtles themselves, and everyone was very excited. As we improve the environment, people are also becoming more aware of marine conservation.
10: Zhang Bingqian for CGTN, Hainan Province.
0: And we're going to leave you now with scenes from northern China's Inner Mongolia, where more than 60 white napit cranes have arrived for their southward migration. Local authorities are stepping up patrols to keep their migration route safe. I'm Wang Wenwang. Coming up next on CGTN, is Sports Scene with Greg Lafrady.

Today on Sports Scene, games begin. The 20th Asian Games open in Nagoya, Japan, with men's basketball player Hu Mengxuan and women's boxer Wu Yu carrying China's flag. Six straight, China break the world record in the women's 10-meter air rifle team event with 1,904.2 points for a sixth straight title in this event at the Asian Games.Asian ambitions. Chinese equestrian Alex Wantian speaks to Sports Scene's Chen Shang before he defends his individual and team eventing titles at the Asian Games. Good afternoon, you're watching Sports Scene. I'm Greg Lafrady in Beijing. We start with the 20th Asian Games that opened in Nagoya, Japan on Saturday night under the slogan, Imagine One Asia. This marks the third time for Japan to host the Continental Games following the 1994 Hiroshima edition and Tokyo in 1958. Men's basketball captain Hu Mengxuan and women's boxer Wu Yu act as flag bearers for the Chinese delegation in the parade at the Mizuho Athletic Stadium.815 athletes are representing China across 38 sports at the Games, which includes 36 Olympic champions. With an average age of 24, the delegation features a balance of youth and experience, and 548 athletes are making their Asian Games debuts. Rising stars to look out for include 13-year-old swimmer Yu Zidi and 17-year-old sprinter Chen Yujie. Olympic Council of Asia President Sheikh Joan bin Hamad Al Thani expressed gratitude to the organizers for stepping up to host the games. Retired and present Japanese athletes passed the flame under the spotlight, while the father-son duo of Shigenobu Murofushi and Koji Murofushi, who are both former Asian Games hammer throw champions, are the final torchbearers and they light up the main cauldron. The cauldron was designed in the shape of Nagoya's iconic Kinshachi, or golden tigerfish ornaments.The cultural performance is built around the theme of a harmonic heartbeat, beginning with the sound of a heartbeat as violinist Taro Hakase renders a performance of Legacy 2026. China won its third gold medal so far at the Aichi Nagoya Asian Games, with the women's shooting team breaking the world record in the 10-meter air rifle team event to win the title in style. Wang Zifei,Du Yuchen and Han Jiayu are the shooters representing China in the final. They take the lead after the opening series with 317.9 rings and are able to maintain their sharp form as they claim the crown in convincing fashion with a total of 1,904.2 rings. The result breaks China's own world record by 2.2 rings over the previous mark. India wins silver and Japan take the bronze.Earlier today, China claimed their first gold medal at the 20th edition of the Games in the modern pentathlon women's team event. The four athletes on the Chinese team are Zhang Mingyu, Wu Xiyao, Meng Xin, and Fu Jing. They score a combined total of 4,318 points after fencing, swimming, obstacles,

final, Lin Xinyu and Huang Enqi pull off a 1-2 finish for China. The PRC reclaimed the gold in this event after a 20-year wait, rather, and 24-year-old Lin seals her ticket to the 2028 Los Angeles Olympics. Japan's Manami Hayashi takes bronze. The first gold of these Asian Games was won by Japan's Takumi Hojo in the men's triathlon, while Zhang Shi-rei took silver to earn the Chinese delegation's first medal of the 20th edition. In the swimming leg, Uzbekistan's Alexander Kuryshov and the Republic of Korea's Park Song-min finished first in 8 minutes, 50 seconds, but the gap remains narrow among the leading competitors. Japan's Aoba Yasumatsu and Zhang move up to the front after the two-lap bike leg, with Hong Kong SAR's two contenders and local favorite Hojo trailing by less than 1 second in the top five. After another quick transition sees the athletes shift to the final leg of running, Hojo takes the lead and crosses the line first in a time of 52 minutes, 56 seconds. Zhang claims silver 9 seconds behind. Kazakhstan's Arlan Janabay comes away with the bronze. The other Chinese, Fan Junjie, finishes sixth. Swimming at the Asian Games is underway at the Tokyo Aquatic Center, where a total of 6 preliminary events, 3 men's and 3 women's, were held in the morning session, with Chinese looking very strong and advancing to the final in every event. In the women's 50-meter breaststroke preliminaries, Asian record holder Tang Qianting touches the wall first in 29.50 seconds to break the game's record that she set in Hangzhou 3 years ago and qualifying first overall. Fellow Chinese Yang Chang clocks 30.56 seconds to also advance. In the women's 200-meter butterfly preliminaries, 13-year-old Yu Zidi clocks 2 minutes 0.7.97 seconds, and Chang Mohan swims 2 minutes 10.67 seconds to finish first in their respective heats in advance to the final as the top two. In the men's 100-meter freestyle preliminaries, 19-year-old Zhang Jianshuo clocks 48.66 seconds to finish third in heat four, while world record holder Pan Zhenle swims 48.07 seconds to top heat five. Pan and Zhang advance to the final, ranked first and sixth, respectively. In the men's 200-meter individual medley preliminaries, China's 32-year-old veteran Wang Xun finishes first in heat 2 in 2 minutes 0.04 seconds to rank third overall and advances to the final. His compatriot Xie Yichen also qualifies in 10th place. In the men's 100-meter backstroke preliminaries, Asian record holder Xu Jiayu clocks 52.63 seconds to qualify first overall. Another Chinese, Zhang Chenglin, finishes seventh in 54.96 seconds and also advances. In the women's 4x100-meter freestyle relay preliminaries, China's Fan Yaqi, Li Jiaping, Liu Yaxin, and Li Bingjie top the heats in 3 minutes 37.70 seconds to advance to the finals, which will continue later today. Time for a short break, after which we've got an interview with China's top equestrian. Goals for games. Alex Watian speaks to Sports Scene's Shen Shang before he defends his individual and team eventing titles at the Asian Games.

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Each one can open new perspectives, new possibilities. 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We put the pieces together to find what really matters to you. All around the world, all around the clock. Our reporters are at home across the globe. From our headquarters in Beijing and production centers in Washington, Nairobi, and

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1: We return with more from the Asian Games as defending women's volleyball champions China crushed Vietnam in straight sets. China controlled the contest from the outset, winning 25-16, 25-16 and 25-11, with Zhuang Yushan leading the scores with 17 points, while Wu Mengjie contributed 15 and Wang Aoqian 13. China advanced to the semifinals, where they will try to get revenge on Thailand from the final of last month's Asian Championship. Now, China's first-ever Asian Games equestrian gold medalist, Alex Huatian, is back on the continental stage in Aichi, Nagoya, this time riding a young but experienced horse, Body. The 36-year-old talked to Sports Scene's Shen Xiang about his preparations, his mindset compared with Hangzhou, and what the Asian Games mean on the road to the 2028 Los Angeles Olympics.
2: Thank you for your time, Huatian. First of all, what are your expectations for this Asian Games? How's your preparation going? Is everything on track?
3: Well, thank you for having me. And yeah, everything is pretty good so far. We are now in Tokyo. The horses for the team all flew really well. We had 10 days of quarantine in Aachen, Germany. Flew from Liège in Belgium to Tokyo. The horses flew really well. My first choice horse was Buddy, Miao Jixiang. And my second choice reserve horse was Gracie. So far, everything has gone pretty smoothly. Buddy flew really well. Gracie is now on her way home and will be very happy in the paddock soon. In terms of expectations, I'm bringing a really great horse, Miao Jixiang, who's owned by Guo Zong and Yi Zong and their family. He's quite a young horse. He's 9 years old, but he has quite a lot of experience already. We have quite a long partnership. We've been working together for 4 years now. And he's been a very competitive horse so far. He's won a lot at FEI competitions. And we decided to bring him as my first choice to try and be as competitive here in Tokyo as possible.
2: You won both individual and team gold in Hangzhou. That marked China's first ever equestrian gold medals at an Asian Games. So returning to the Asian Games stage, how does your mindset differ from last time?
3: I don't think my mindset's any different. Last time I took Wu Zong's Hai Wang, who was great, and he really delivered that week. This year I'm bringing, again, a very competitive horse, and I hope to be, my hope is to medal. That's my goal. Exactly where we finish up depends on the day itself. In Asia, we have quite a few competitive riders at this level now. At Asian Games, we're competing at 2.5-star. The World Championships last month was at 5-star. So at this level, there are quite a few very, very good riders that you know can really compete.
2: Well, you will turn 37 next month. I think we can say that this sport is relatively forgiving of age. Where do you see yourself in your career right now? And what has kept you going until now?
3: Gosh, well, I still think I'm that 18-year-old boy in Beijing Olympics. I think the sport of equestrian sports in general, eventing included within that, is not just forgiving of age, but experience really counts. We have competitors competing into their 60s in my sport at Olympic level. So not only have I already had quite a lot of experience, but I hope to have more opportunities down the road as well. And that's very much the goal.
2: The Asian Games serves as a crucial preparation for the Los Angeles Olympics. What is the overall preparation approach or plan for you and Team China?
3: Of course. Well, the Asian Games comes towards the end of the season. Next year, we then have the individual qualifiers for LA. This is not a direct qualification for LA itself, but it is an opportunity to bring a horse, to give it championships exposure, to give it an opportunity for an intercontinental flight,

0: And in our sport, we don't get that opportunity very often, other than at championships like this. Buddy Miao Zixiang is very much a horse that I have that's part of my team leading up towards the ALA Olympic Games. So to give him an opportunity to go on the plane, to get accustomed and acclimatized to competing in different places and used to different situations, scenarios is great experience for him as well.
1: Then, how do you view the current development of equestrian sport in China? Well, you've talked about that this is an exciting phase with more and more young riders competing for China.
0: Look, equestrian sports is growing rapidly in China, along with many, many other things. In terms of participation, in terms of stables being built, it's not so much of a surprise. Of course, equestrian sports has a very aspirational image, and I think a lot of families want to be a part of the sport. Equestrian sports also, I think, has a lot of opportunity from China, but also I think has a lot to give to Chinese society. There's a lot of proof of the connection between horses and character education for children, of course. You look at the Chinese dressage team and they're all in their 20s with a young rider, Gu Zhangzhao, only 18 years old. But I think it's a great opportunity for exposure, for experience, and to build the foundations towards a long-term championships career in the future. And I hope that more and more young riders see us competing at these championships and these amazing young riders as a role model for them and demonstrate that it is very much possible to do.
1: Thank you so much, and good luck with your competitions.
0: No, thank you.
2: We switch to the IFSC World Climbing Series in Chongqing and China, Chongqing, China, that is, where home pair Ling Yongzhi and Mu Yuju won the mixed speed relay title. China enters the knockout stage as the top seeds after Ling and Mo clock 11.47 seconds in qualification. The pair maintain their form through the early rounds to earn a place in the semifinals. There they face France's Jerome Morel and Cappuccine Villione. Morel gives the French pair the advantage after the opening leg, leaving Ling with some ground to make up. The Chinese climber responds with a rapid second leg and overtakes Villione near the finish to send the host into the gold medal race. France still stops the clock at 11.48 seconds to set a new European mixed relay record despite the defeat. China faces Italy's Giulia Randi and Francesco Ponzinibbio in the final. Ling and Mu finish in 11.50 seconds, while Ponzinibbio fails to complete his leg, handing China the gold.
3: I won second because that possession allowed me to make better use of my speed and climb faster.
2: We'll be back after another short break with a big upset in the English Premier League. Champs chumped. Brighton and Hove Albion bring Arsenal's perfect start to the season to an abrupt end with a stunning 3-0 demolition of the champions.
4: Images may appear to be identical, but looks can be deceiving. The difference is not always obvious. It has to be discovered. There are always different sides to a story. We put the focus on the details. To see more, to understand better. CGTN. See the difference.

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2: We resume with football from the English Premier League, and Brighton and Hove Albion handed reigning champions Arsenal their first defeat of the new season with a stunning 3-0 home win at the Amex Stadium. The Seagulls celebrate their 125th birthday anniversary in style, with Pascal Gross opening the scoring in the 31st minute. The German midfielder strikes a low shot from outside the box that comes off the post and goes in. Charles Lampos Kustelas drives the ball into the bottom left corner from almost the same position before the interval to make it 2-0. And the Gunners' defense looking uncharacteristically fragile. In the 57th minute, Gross is going to turn provider as Chima Andres heads home a corner to seal victory. Arsenal suffer their first defeat by three or more goals since May 2023, which interestingly also came in a 3-0 defeat to Brighton.
3: It's a special result playing against the champions, maybe the best team in England at the moment. But for me, it's more important, the performance. I think we had a good balance between controlling the game in possession and having a good defense stability. So yeah, I have to give a lot of praise to my players. Yeah, we speak a lot about Pascal Gross, and I said it, I think, in my last press, compared a little bit with a good wine. The older he gets, the better he is.
4: Extremely disappointed, but first of all, I think we have to congratulate Brighton for the victory. I think they deserve it. I think they were the better team, and from our side, there were certain basics that you need to accomplish in football, especially in the Premier League, that we were very far from, and we didn't respect any principle of play that you have to get out of that man-to-man situation. So that put us always in the back foot, so it was very difficult to control the game.
2: In the Spanish La Liga, Rafinha scored a hat-trick for the second game in a row as two-time defending champions Barcelona came back to beat Sevilla 3-1 away for their seventh straight win. Sevilla take the lead in the 18th minute when Felix Correa drives down the left and delivers a cross for Youssef Fofana, who powers a header past Dominic Livakovic. But Barca respond just 4 minutes later. Andreas Christensen threads a pass through the defense for Rafinha, who cuts past Aruna Sangante before firing a low shot beyond Odysseus Vlachodimos to level the score. The visitors complete the turnaround 7 minutes into the second half. Lamine Yamal collects a rebound in the area, works himself into space, and chips across towards Rafinha, who rises to head home, making it 2-1. Rafinha then completes his hat-trick in the 69th minute when Rodri finds Yamal, who slips a pass behind the defense, and the Brazilian lifts his finish over Vlachodimos. Rafinha's second straight hat-trick takes him to 12 goals in 7 La Liga matches, equaling Cristiano Ronaldo for the most prolific start to a season, with Barcelona remaining perfect with 21 points, 6 ahead of Real Madrid. Afterwards, coach Hansi Flick praised Rafinha and noted his comfort up front.
5: We know the quality of Rafinha, and very, very happy about him. He gives us a lot, so his dynamic is top, but also against the ball he's good, and today also the team gives him the last pass, and he made it happen for us, so it's good. But at the end, it's like it's always a decision about from the coaches. It's so we discuss who can play this, and also then we speak with the players. And so I think also after these numbers, after these 8 games, he's very happy to play as a number 9.
2: We finish with tennis and the second round of Davis Cup qualifiers. Alexander Zverev gave host Germany the lead over Croatia in Halle, but Dino Prismic soon leveled the best of 5 match time. Less than a week after winning the U.S. Open, world number 2 Zverev is welcomed home in his first Davis Cup tie on German soil in 3 years. Zverev in white puts on a serving masterclass against Matej Dodig in the indoor hard court with 15 aces. He never faces a break point in winning the first set 6-4. Dodig does better in the second set and forces a tiebreaker as the 21-year-old nails this forehand passing shot. But the reigning French and U.S. Open champion now has match point, and he wins the tiebreaker 7-3 to give Germany a 1-0 lead in the tie.
6: 7-6, 6-4, 7-6.
2: But Croatia, who lifted the trophy in 2005 and 2018, promptly bounced back in the second singles rubber as Prismic overcomes Daniel Altmaier. World number three Prismic goes for his ground strokes aggressively and pounds a forehand winner. Prismic now has set point and he trades blows from the baseline with the 69th ranked Altmaier, who's going to hit long to lose the first set 6-4. Prismic keeps his foot on the gas in the second set and he is going to take it 6-3 to level the tie at one. Doubles and reverse singles follow today with the winner advancing to the final eight in Bologna, Italy in November. Germany are desperate to book their spot in the finals as the three-time champions seek to end a 33-year wait for Davis Cup glory. We wrap things up as we usually do with another look at the headlines. Games begin. The 20th Asian Games open in Nagoya, Japan, with men's basketball player Hu Mingxuan and women's boxer Wu Yu bearing China's flag. Six straight. China break the world record in the women's 10-meter air rifle team event for a sixth straight title in this event at the Asian Games. Asian ambitions. Chinese equestrian Alex Huatian speaks to Sports Scene's Shen Xiang before he defends his individual and team eventing titles at the Asian Games. That is it for us. We'll leave you with some more from the Asian Games. Stay tuned for The World Today with Wang Mengmeng.

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2: Excellency, thank you very much for your time. What is your assessment of the state of the continent today?
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4: Excuse me.

0: Yemen's Houthis claim their first attacks on the Saudi capital and strike key Saudi oil export hub. Iran demands an end to hostilities and the naval blockade and release of its assets for talks to resume with the U.S. Greenland and Denmark say the security deal with the U.S. won't compromise the Danish territory's sovereignty.And the China-ASEAN Expo is underway, creating more opportunities for bilateral cooperation. Hello and welcome from Beijing. This is The World Today. I'm Wang Wenmang. Yemen's Houthis have claimed their first missile and drone strikes on Saudi Arabia's capital Riyadh since the current conflict began. The group says it has also attacked an Aramco facility in the Red Sea city of Yanbu that's a key Saudi oil export hub.It says the operation was in response to an attack in Yemen's capital, Sana'a. Saudi Arabia sent alerts overnight, warning of potential danger around the capital, later announcing the danger has passed. It says its air defenses have destroyed a Houthi ballistic missile targeting Riyadh and thwarted attacks on several cities, including Baiyij and Ta'if, as Ihab Alfendi reports from Sana'a.
1: Previously, the focus was largely on southern Saudi areas such as Jaizan, Najran, and Hamis Mushayb. These areas are relatively close to the Yemeni border and have been repeatedly targeted during, the conflict. But this time, we are seeing the threat extend much deeper into Saudi territory, with air raid alerts reaching Riyadh itself.This is significant because Riyadh is not simply another military target. It's the political and economic center of Saudi Arabia. Saudi authorities have not confirmed that Ansarullah Houthis struck a target in the capital, but they did issue alerts for a hostile aerial threat and explosions were reported. And I think there is another important point here. Analysts have been describing the recent Sana'a campaign as a move to increase the cost of Saudi Arabia's military involvement in Yemen. The Institute for the Study of War, I just read it a few minutes ago, says the expansion of the strikes appears amid a pushing pressure on Riyadh and pushing it to reconsider its military support for forces fighting the Houthis, Ansarullah. So compared with the earlier attacks, this is less about simply hitting targets near the border and more about expanding the area of risk. Ansarullah Group is combining pressure inside Saudi Arabia with their advance on the Red Sea coast and around Bab al-Mandab Strait. This creates a two-level pressure, military pressure on the ground in Yemen and economic and security pressure in Saudi Arabia itself.
0: Well, Turkey says it is ready to help Saudi Arabia amid Houthi attacks as part of a trilateral defense pact.Turkish Foreign Minister Hakan Fidan says Saudi Arabia may have military needs, especially on some technical issues, and Turkey can meet those demands. Turkey, Saudi Arabia, and Pakistan signed a joint defense agreement last month. It says an armed attack on any one of the three countries will be regarded as an attack on all of them. Fidan says it is unacceptable for Saudi Arabia to be made part of the U.S.-Iran war.Saudi Arabia's National Petroleum and Natural Gas Company will halt contracted crude deliveries to European customers in October. Bloomberg reported that Saudi Aramco informed

0: informed at least two European refiners that they would receive no crude next month. Now, this decision comes after a drone attack disrupted the company's east-west pipeline to the Red Sea. The pipeline is a key route for Saudi oil exports, allowing shipments to bypass the Strait of Hormuz. Aramco is working to restore about half of its capacity within days, but a full recovery could take around 6 weeks. The disruption is forcing European refiners to seek alternative supplies on the more expensive spot market, potentially pushing regional oil prices higher. European Central Bank President Christine Lagarde says interest rates will not change with energy prices. She says the bank will consider the broader impact of energy costs on inflation, growth, and consumption when setting monetary policies. Iran has conveyed its conditions to restart negotiations to Washington through Qatar and Pakistan. Iran's Supreme National Security Council Secretary Mohsen Razaei has outlined the three core demands: ending hostilities on all fronts, releasing frozen Iranian assets, and lifting the naval blockade. He also says Iran has not decided whether to withdraw from the Treaty on the Non-Proliferation of Nuclear Weapons, and any decision on the issue will depend on Washington's behavior. Iranian Foreign Minister Saeed Abbas Araghchi has also emphasized that coercion and military pressure cannot receive peace.
1: Decades of foreign intervention, military pressure, and endless wars in the Middle East have proven an undeniable truth. Military intervention does not create security, and the exertion of pressure and coercion does not lead to peace. Instead, war has been normalized as a primary instrument of international relations and has led to the perpetuation of pattern of perpetual confrontation and conflict.
0: Children across Iran are preparing to return to their classrooms for a new school year. But in the southern city of Minab, where over 160 children were killed in an airstrike on the first day of the U.S.-Israel attacks on Iran in February, the trauma and the pain of loss remain. Our correspondent Safir Sarami has this report from Minab.
2: In less than 2 weeks, the schools across Iran will reopen. But here in the city of Minab, returning to class means returning to memories of the day this school was hit by what is widely believed to be a U.S. missile on February 28th, the conflict's very first day.
3: This is my second time reporting from Minab City in south of Iran. Last time we came here and talked to the families of those children who were killed in this strike. But this time we will talk to one of the children who survived the strike and his mother, who is also a teacher at Shajara Tayyibah School in Minab.
2: We return to school with Yasin, standing at the site of the attack. He recalled what he saw on the day the missile hit.
4: When the sound of the explosion came, we came out of that section and through that door. As we went out, we saw everyone was covered in blood. One held his eye in his hand. Another's neck was broken and blood was coming out. I saw one person who was hit by shrapnel here. Everyone was crying and running.
2: Yasin survived the attack, but some of his closest friends did not.
4: Amir Mohammed Bagheri was my close friend. He became a martyr. That day, he was standing right here, and I said to him, "Come on, let's go take my food container." He said, "Yeah," so we went, but he went out through the hall. I went to pick up my food and came back. When I woke up in the morning, I read the news and saw that he had been martyred.
2: Months later, his mother says the attack has left Yasin under intense psychological pressure and without the excitement he once had for school.
5: He has absolutely no enthusiasm or passion for the new school year. He doesn't say at all, "Buy me shoes, buy me a bag for school." I tell him, "Come, study." And he says, "Forget it, I know it. My teacher taught me." His teacher, of course, was martyred. He has become terribly nervous and aggressive. Whatever he has in his hand, he smashes it against his head. The children who survived the attack are very psychologically devastated. Not just Yasin, all of them.
2: For the new school year, many survivors, including Yasin, have been transferred to a temporary building to continue their education.
4: We miss our friends. New friends will come to our school. We all study together. We learn knowledge. We continue on the path of our friends. I am not the only survivor. There are many others. Our friends are studying in heaven while we are studying here on earth.
2: Minap city officials are building a new school near the old one. Perhaps it will be bigger and better than the one that once stood here. But the pain of what happened here will never leave those who survived the deadly airstrike. Sepe Sodami, CGTN, Bandar Abbas.
6: 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But when the storms come, we have to see the possibilities. 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
0: Denmark and Greenland say any agreement with the U.S. will not compromise Greenland's sovereignty. This comes after U.S. President Donald Trump said the deal gives the U.S. permanent control over security and other needs in Greenland. Now, the three sides are expected to sign the agreement at the U.N. General Assembly next week. NATO's military committee chair has welcomed the deal, as Rahul Patak reports.
7: Donald Trump giving the news on his Truth Social platform, in which he said, I am pleased to announce that the United States of America has entered into an agreement with the Kingdom of Denmark and Greenland, and that gives the United States permanent control over security and all other needs in Greenland. Well, this is what we know so far in terms of what actually is in this agreement. Firstly, the U.S. can build permanent military bases in Greenland, expanding its military presence in the region without needing the approval of Denmark or Greenland. What's more, non-NATO countries are banned from constructing military bases or deploying to Greenland. There was also an agreement to block investment from certain countries targeting sensitive sectors like Greenland's vast untapped mineral deposits. Finally, the deal recognises the sovereignty of Greenland and the right of their people to vote for complete independence from Denmark if they want to in the future. The Americans have had their eyes on Greenland for quite some time, way before Donald Trump came along. It's hugely important, firstly, in terms of its geography. Greenland is officially the world's largest island and it's directly located between North America and Europe. Now, Trump has said that Greenland is essential for his Golden Dome air defense shield. The island is also rich in natural resources. Also, with global warming, the Arctic is now more accessible, and as a result, many nations are eyeing up Greenland's huge deposits of rare earth minerals, uranium, oil, and natural gas.
0: Protesters have again gathered outside Japan's parliament, rallying against the government's moves to expand the military and revise the constitution. They're also urging Prime Minister Sanae Takaichi to retract her remarks on Taiwan.
8: Politics is in chaos, and Japan still hasn't apologized to China. We sincerely hope Asian countries can live in peace and harmony. We don't want another war, but Japan is becoming increasingly militarized, with defense spending rising at the demand of the U.S. We are here today to stop this trend.
5: I think Takaichi's policies will only cause more trouble for the Japanese people. I want her to apologize to China as soon as possible.
9: I fear Japan's military expansion and the situation in Okinawa will get worse, with plans to build missile bases there. It's dangerous and frightening. Japan is moving toward war. the constitution must not be revised. I believe most Japanese people don't want Japan to become a country capable of waging war. These issues should not be pushed through simply because the government has a majority in parliament.
0: And with stricter U.S. immigration and border policies preventing asylum seekers from entering the country, the United Nations High Commission for Refugees says Mexico has become a destination for migrants seeking a new home. Frank Contreras reports Mexico City.
10: Mexico's southern border of Tapachula now has by far the largest concentration of immigrants in the country. The Mexican government estimates some 60,000 migrants now reside there. And the nation's capital, Mexico City, is now an important destination for migrants from Cuba, Haiti, Venezuela, and other parts of Latin America and the world. Many seek help from refugee shelters, like Mexico City's Café Mine for migrant women.
11: When a person decides to apply for refugee status, you have to go to an authority in Mexico and tell the Mexican authority that you want international protection in the country where you are. When people seek refuge in Mexico, it is understood, in a sense, that what they want is to stay in Mexico.
10: Mexico's constitution guarantees basic human rights and protections for everyone, including rights to emergency medical care, due process, education, protection for children, and the right to request refugee protections. Mexico has increasingly encouraged migrants who are going to remain in the country to enter the formal economy. Many migrants now work in the service and construction sectors. The Mexican government works closely with the UN's refugee agency to process asylum claims and uphold its international agreements to protect refugees in Mexico. Magali Chicas is a migrant from Honduras. She's been living at the Café Mine refugee house for 2 years and has a job in the kitchen.
12: Here in Mexico City, we want to apply for our papers to see what our future holds. But for now, I have a job and we are doing well. That's what matters most.
10: As more and more migrants like Magali decide to stay in the country, Mexico's role in the global migration path is transforming from a place of passage on their way to the U.S. to the final destination migrants call home. Frank Contreras, CGTN, Mexico City.
0: A massive public health blind spot has emerged in the Democratic Republic of the Congo's Ebola response. Communication barriers are leaving many people with hearing impairment cut off from crucial health information about the ongoing outbreak. Now, the health ministry there says it is making plans to implement more targeted awareness campaigns, as Sofia Chimachero reports.
13: Across the Democratic Republic of the Congo, the fight against Ebola has been loud and highly visible. Awareness campaign posters line the streets and health messages broadcast on television and radio stations, an effort by health officials to reach thousands of citizens instantly. However, for the nation's deaf community, these life-saving updates are hitting a wall of silence. Here in Kisangani, many still struggle to understand the message being disseminated as it is not tailored to their specific needs. All they're equipped with is basic information about the disease.
14: I know that symptoms of the disease can include nosebleeds and headaches. To avoid the disease, we must follow prevention measures such as washing our hands regularly with soap and water.
15: So far, preventive measures have only been explained to us superficially. We aren't truly equipped. We need adapted educational materials to better understand the signs of the disease and recognize the symptoms of Ebola.
13: The DRC government has since announced targeted intervention plans to ensure inclusivity. It says it will restructure its public health response to fully integrate people living with disabilities.
16: We have implemented a range of strategies tailored to each group, including people with disabilities, the visually impaired, and the deaf or hard of hearing. We have produced communication materials in Braille. We are also refining our messaging to see how we can incorporate sign language interpreters to convey information regarding EVD, Ebola virus disease.
13: Now it's a race against time to ensure the critical health messages reach every citizen before this communication gap turns fatal. Sophia Shimichero, CGTN.
0: Heavy rainfall driven by El Nino is forecast to hit Kenya next month. In the capital, Nairobi, there is a heightened risk of flash floods, damaging homes and disrupting traffic. Hundreds of workers are taking precautions ahead of the heavy downpours, as Daniel Arapmoy reports.
16: In Nairobi, workers are out in full force to mitigate the impact of El Nino before it's too late. For weeks, these city workers have been pulling out heaps of garbage trapped under the pavement. City leaders say they have marked over 200 places, most at risk of flooding.
17: As you know, that part of the reasons we've had flooding in the past has been cases of a drainage system, the waterways, the pathways that have been blocked or clogged. So we have a subcommittee that has focused on ensuring that we clear and clean up the drainage systems. We're able to repair some of the choke points that we have identified.
16: People in Nairobi's outskirts still remember how bad past floods were.
13: Floods have disorganized us for far too long, but this time round, we have witnessed the government fixing the drainage systems, and we are hopeful that our house will not flood when El Nino hits.
16: For small-scale traders like Joseph Gikundi, tracking weather forecast isn't an option when daily survival comes first. But just like millions of urban vendors across Kenya, he has prepared as best as he can, keeping one eye on his customers and the other on the darkening skies.
18: We have just put ourselves in a situation that we have to lift our things so that when it rains, when the water enters in the shop, we can be settled somehow.
16: Beyond clearing garbage, authorities are constructing new sewer lines and dedicated water channels. The channels are specifically designed to divert dangerous flood waters away from residential areas.
19: Authorities in Kenya are hopeful that early efforts like this will help save lives and livelihoods before the rains begin.
17: So we've gone around and identified all the hotspots from a humanitarian perspective. This may differ from those from an infrastructure perspective. We are focusing on areas where we are likely to have a significant disruption of lives and livelihoods.
16: The new sewer and water channels mean flood waters now have somewhere safe to go. With cleared channels and stronger infrastructure in place, the city is expected to stand tall against the El Nino weather conditions. Daniel Arap Moi, CGTN, Nairobi, Kenya.
20: Crossed raging rivers, climbed over impossible mountains, and made it through vast grassland. They kept walking for 2 years non-stop. Most didn't survive. But those who finally made it created a new China that few thought possible. This is the Long March. The spirit of the Long March is still there. From tech innovation to rural revitalization, in every beating heart of those on the frontier. It took China to where it is today and will take the nation even further.
0: Timor-Leste has made his debut as co-host of the China-ASEAN Expo in South China's city of Nanning. The 11th member of the Association of Southeast Asian Nations says it's ready to make waves in the huge Chinese market.
21: I never had an idea that I brought 60 packages of 250 grams coffee would be sold out in one day. Now I'm thinking that China market is open for everybody. And it's very huge.
22: We are open business for the Chinese people to come to invest. And the opportunity for you or the priority sector that we are targeting for Chinese company is first is agriculture and fisheries, manufacturing, industry, and tourism. And we need this investment.
0: Now, this platform is a platform for China's largest trading partner, and this is an opportunity to pursue more trade opportunities. Some exhibitors say that they are seeking more diversified forms of cooperation with China.
1: I hope to find

0: investors to jointly develop agriculture and integrated tourism with Malaysia. We can bring different ideas and concepts to the table and boost the value of these projects.
1: Beyond traditional goods and services, our two countries have deepened cooperation in the digital economy, green economy, connectivity, and biomedicine. In particular, the application of artificial intelligence can complement each other and deliver win-win outcomes.
2: In an interview with CGTN, Zalmio Hatet, chief editor of Yangon Events News, who also participated in the expo, hailed the significance of the expo for ASEAN nations, saying it also helps boost the trade of Myanmar.
3: This is the first time to visit China and also to the China ASEAN Expo. I got the very good feelings with the relationship with China and ASEAN countries, and also most of the ASEAN countries' leaders, including our country's vice presidents, attend and deliver an address. So it's very glad to see that occasions. This is a really good expo for our ASEAN countries. And also for Myanmar, our country is also now to promote our trade-ins. We need to also participate in the expo. This is a really good feeling that I hope our country will also better way to get to join with this expo in future.
2: All right, now here's a recap of the headlines this hour. Yemen's Houthis claim their first attacks on the Saudi capital and strike a key Saudi oil export hub. Iran demands an end to hostilities and the naval blockade and the release of its assets for talks to resume with the U.S. Greenland and Denmark say the security deal with the U.S. won't compromise the Danish territory's sovereignty. And the China-ASEAN Expo is underway, creating more opportunities for bilateral cooperation. That's all the time we have for this hour's The World Today. I'm Wang Wenlang. Thanks for watching. I'll see you soon.

Kenya's enforcement measures against undocumented foreign small traders highlight a clash of priorities in the East African community, where governments struggle to safeguard domestic economic interests while upholding regional commitments to open borders. Hundreds of panicked Burundian small-scale traders recently rushed to their embassy in Nairobi to arrange their departure before Kenya ultimately granted a 90-day amnesty. But this isn't just about Kenya. Tanzania and the Democratic Republic of Congo have also imposed restrictions on small traders from other countries. So this week, we explore the high-stakes balancing act facing regional governments as they weigh the protection of local small businesses against their legal obligations under the East African Common Market Protocol. I'm Beatrice Marshall. Welcome to Talk Africa.

The East African Community was re-established in 2000, and the East African Community Common Market Protocol states EAC citizens have the right to establish their business in any partner state and pursue economic activities in accordance with the national laws of the partner state, end quote. An IMF study using 2013 data estimated that more than 1.1 million EAC citizens were living in another EAC partner state. The latest EAC migration report covering all eight partner states estimates that the region hosted 6.49 million international migrants in 2024. Now, over the past 2 years, several governments in the region have introduced measures restricting or tightening the regulation of foreign participation in small-scale trade. In July of 2025, Tanzania barred non-citizens from obtaining or renewing business licenses for a range of activities, including beauty salons, mobile money services, and phone repairs. Between September 2025 and April of 2026, the DRC government moved to end its moratorium on foreign commerce, officially reserving small-scale trade exclusively for Congolese nationals. Most recently, in September of 2026, Kenya gave foreign business operators 90 days to regularize their work permits, business registrations, and operational licenses. Now, these measures have also raised questions about how national efforts to protect local businesses interact with EAC commitments on the free movement of people, labor, and services. Well, joining me now to unpack the East African Community integration and its impact on local economies are from Trivandrum, Kerala in India, Novatus Igosha, international relations expert and advocate of the High Court of Tanzania. In Nairobi, Dr. Nicodemus Minde, international relations scholar specializing in peace, security, governance and international relations in East Africa. And with me in studio, Ambassador Erastus Mwencha, a former deputy chairperson of the African Union Commission. Gentlemen, thank you very much for joining us on the program. Ambassador Mwencha, let me start off with you, because that decision by Kenya to crack down on foreign nationals operating small businesses such as hawking, and Kenya says that should be reserved for its citizens. It has caused some panic. What exactly was Kenya's motive here? Was it a genuine need to streamline the informal trade, or was there a political connotation?

Patrice, our East African Community Treaty is called East African Community. A community means you are one economic entity and you do so many things together, including trade, and that trade also includes

0: in the treaty, and what's happening on the ground is totally different. Now, but the treaty normally would provide remedies if there is. First, you must generate data. There must be procedure that enables you to undertake remedy in a structured manner. Mm-hmm. And three, you must then do it in a humane manner. And I think this is where there were fault lines in the way it was implemented, because you can't give people 3-4 days mm-hmm. to wind up their business and leave. When actually the treaty provides that there is free movement of people, you cannot start the business without licenses. Now, if that is the issue, there are ways that that could have been remedied. And so you didn't have to close or ask them to go, but there is a way you could have done. And you must then show where there's competition, because if you look at these small-scale businesses, mm-hmm. they don't have a voice, they don't have access to power, they don't have access to justice. All there is they're just working a very small portion of trade within East Africa.
1: Right. So, mm-hmm. Novatus, there is some concerns from governments, but also some concerns from local traders as well. You know, they are expressing their immense frustration over high inflation, poor business climate. Are regional leaders here piling pressure on foreign micro traders to distract from their own internal economic challenges?
2: Mm-hmm. Despite internal economic anxiety and challenges, a domestic government cannot override international obligations. Like the doctor said, we are the East African community. We have obligations to adhere to international law as far as these treaties are concerned. Whether we are under political anxiety or pressure from domestic traders, East African people under the so-called East African Protocol have the right to establishment, right of residence, and right of cross-border services as far as they are not committing crime, as far as they are not violating international law or domestic law, so to speak. And as far as Burundians are concerned in Kenya, I do believe they are not a very large number. There are an estimated 16,000 Burundians working in petty trade, for example, selling vegetables, or those who are doing masonry in construction. They do not earn anything beyond 500 Kenyan shillings. And therefore, what the Kenyan government is doing as far as international relations is concerned, I think is trying to play what we call the realist card, that every nation is a sovereign and is obligated to its internal economic interests, because the international system is anarchic. But I do believe as Africans, we must remember, we have bigger challenges beyond our domestic challenges between one small African state to the other, because we must act rational in this very high level competitive region.
1: Right.
2: And the reason why there is always sometimes a double standard treatment. For example, I'll give you, we welcome very large corporate monoliths. For example, multinationals, we roll out red carpets for multinational CEOs who come in the banner of capital investments. But as far as our citizens are concerned, they are just doing minor jobs to survive, and people need to survive to be protected by their rational governments.
1: Dr. Minde, weigh in here for us. Regional treaties cannot override local objectives. When member states restrict foreign nationals from engaging in informal trade, are they exercising their legitimate national right to protect local livelihood, or are they directly violating the spirit of the East African Community Common Market Protocol?
3: I think Kenya is a sovereign country, and many of these countries always look at the interest of their nationals. Of course, we understand these international obligations and regional obligations, but to be very frank with you, this is a balance between theory and practice. And if you actually look at many countries that would get pressure from their citizens, most of the time they will want to listen to what their citizens really are demanding. And I think if you're to look at this particular case where these traders really spoke to the President of the Republic of Kenya and to air out their concerns, and I think it is every right of the Kenyan government to really look at these interests, but also I look at it as a result of how can we really balance between theory and practice, in the sense that in as much as there are these

0: international and regional obligations, but also there is also this national interest that Kenya has to drive. But for me, I also look at it also more beyond by looking at if now we are confronted by this particular situation, how do governments really look at the interests of their citizens? And for me, I look at issues to do with taxation and other policies that will really benefit their citizens, even if they are competing with external players. And in this regard, for East African citizens, for me, I look at it purely on that particular aspect of national interest vis-a-vis regional and international obligations.
1: Right. So Kenya is quoting the local content bill. Tanzania, you know, has banned foreigners in 15 retail and services sector. Where do we draw the line between a hawker and a legitimate regional investor?
2: Beatrice, before I answer that specific question, let me address the point raised by Dr. Minde that theory and practice of international relations. And I must push back here to say it's not quite right to say a country, when you belong to a regional grouping, there are rules and regulations which govern it, and that treaty is normally ratified in your parliament. It becomes part of your national law. So if you go against it, mm-hmm. it means you are not observing the rule of law. The second aspect, here we are looking at informal traders, these hawkers that you talk about. Are you saying so because they don't have muscles to come to the table and negotiate? As Novatus was saying earlier, you roll out carpets for large corporations because they're big, they bring in big capital. Mm-hmm. But you know, these small traders that you call, they also do a lot. Because first of all, they stabilize prices. That's national interest. They move commodities because if today Kenya has a surplus of maize, mm-hmm. at the border you'll find small traders sending it across to Tanzania, to Uganda. And if there is a shortage in Kenya of onions, they will come. And that is how you share prosperity. So a country's national interest is to bring about prosperity. That's why you join such a grouping. You must cede some of your sovereignty. Mm-hmm. So you cannot have your cake and eat it. Within East Africa, there is a framework that has even what you call your carrier association. Mm-hmm. There is even within COMESA a program which talks about cross-border traders association, which enables them to be able to interact with the state where there are issues, to make sure there is rule of law, they work with the customs union and the rest. And so the issue we are talking here really is not that they have in any way overstepped national sovereignty.
1: Right.
2: The question is competition, and that competition you haven't qualified to show, quantified, to show who is hurting. And so if there is evidence, yes, government has a right to remedy. And that's what government does. If market fails, government intervenes. But you haven't given us evidence. Can somebody give us evidence?
1: Right. So, Nugatus, you know, listening to that, you know, the hawker versus the real investor here, and where regional integration is as an East African community, are we fostering real integration here or just integration for those who can pay it, like in big business?
3: Kenya was once a champion of regional integration, a champion of Pan-Africanism, and of course, in one way or another, advocated for visa-free East African borders. So when it comes to trade today, whether we are protecting internal economic factors, for example, the traders in Kenya, at the end of the day, no sovereign country can stand on its own. It's a world which is interdependent. So today, morally, I think it's not very wise to have a treaty and obligation to champion integration. Then we are trying to get into a legislation or a political dynamic that, at the end of the day, is trying to dismantle or fracture the union. Because I think despite our diversity, we need each other.
1: Right. So, Dr. Minde, talk to us a little bit about

0: About how you view these persistent non-tariff barriers, such as these sudden regulatory crackdowns and the shifting trade rules. What do you see as the impact, though, that that will have on the collective economic growth and the stability of the EAC?
1: Whereas for me, I really am a big proponent of the regional integration, and I understand the great length that actually regional integration can achieve. And if you look at it, it's just last year that the East African community was actually marking 25 years since it was revived. And we have seen a lot of progress in terms of the customs union, now the common markets, and even increased intra-regional trade. And I see this as part of the success of further or deepening integration, which is actually the vision of the East African community. But also, it is also a challenge that I think Ambassador Mwencha has rightly put it, that in principle, we are seeing just integration at a very elite level, which is corporate banking and other industrial areas, but also forgetting that it is important to really integrate the people, which is also a key factor in integration. But what I see that with all this situation that has happened, it is time actually to really rethink on how to really integrate these people, because to a great extent, it has largely remained a very theoretical practice.
0: All right, we are going to take a short break now, and when we return, we'll continue our discussion on the East African community. To stay with us.

0: Welcome back to Talk Africa. Still with me are Novitas Igosha, Dr. Nicodemus Minde, and Ambassador Erastus Mwancha. Let's continue our discussion. Ambassador Mwancha, we've seen the backlash, the discomfort, the anxiety over the directives. What sort of safeguards exist to prevent economic enforcement from turning into xenophobia, into harassment, and so forth?
1: Having a fund that addresses the challenges of unequal development. The second one, of course, when there is trade, if there is imbalance, there are mechanisms that a country can resort to mm-hmm. to address those challenges so that you remove the obstacle. If there is a sector that is being hurt, you can always seek remedy mm-hmm. within the larger community, and they can give you a time for adjustment. So yes, they are within the treaty, there are provisions. Yeah, and if they don't exist, that's why we said now we have an opportunity to go back and look at the lacuna within the law. You can always develop it. But all it means is that you don't act unilaterally. You act together, because as a community, it is like if you are in a country, let's talk of you live in a country, say, United States.
0: Right.
1: Are you going to stop somebody from California coming to New York because unemployment in California is higher than New York? What you have to do is then address the problem in New York, in California. Go and develop that region. Go and assist that region to also rise up. In other words, see where the problem is and address it, not the symptoms.
0: Right. So you've raised a very interesting point because there are differences between the national trade and the immigration laws across the various East African states. Dr. Minde, how did this affect, though, the operations of small-scale traders?
2: Well, I think it really affects. But look, one of the criteria for this admission to the East African community is, of course, the harmonization of laws, regimes, revenue policies, and the like. But again, I really want to really stress on this particular point that we have to look at the larger picture, which include even how the operations of the East African community is in the moment. Because look, it has been facing a lot of financial difficulties as a result of non-payment of these subscriptions or yearly subscriptions from particular countries. And of course, this year in May, when the East African community met in Arusha, they looked at how to really rethink this financial model and actually to compel non-paying countries to really pay their subscriptions. And of course, another critical issue, Beatrice, to look at the East African community has rapidly expanded from the three to the five, and now we have eight. And the inclusion of the latest entrants actually have faced a number of serious security challenges. And of course, it is up for the East African community also to rethink about its raison d'etre. So we actually think that the East African community is all about economic integration, mm-hmm. but also now it has to solve other emerging challenges, such as insecurity, conflict that is happening in these new countries.
0: Right. Novitas, do you think that though there would be some benefits to having the East African Legislative Assembly, the EALA, though, introduce perhaps a unified regional framework for micro traders?
3: Absolutely, because they core accountability and responsibility for any member of parliament, whether domestic or regional, is to represent the interest of the constituencies. So as far as the EALA is concerned, I think it needs to come up with solutions towards these challenges. Like my four discussants have said, it's imperative our countries continue to adhere to the Article 7 of the East African Treaty. Otherwise, we might risk other challenges, for example, political xenophobia, divisions, and retaliatory protectionist measures from other countries within the region. So all these matters need to come into play when we want to go forward. So as far as each African community is concerned and the parliament is concerned, I think institutions need to remember they are not just there for signing MOUs, then go back home flying first class or business class with a glass of champagne or red wine in your hands. You need to work for the survival of the struggling middle class. We need to work for the survival of the normal common man, or to use the Kenyan political lexicon, the hustler. So as far as the EALA is concerned, I think I have to conclude by saying they need to take measures by coming up with a bill to check where there's the lacuna or the legal gap on how to address economic challenges, economic anxiety, and of course, do a research which does not bring more problems, right, which does not bring consequential retaliation, but solve the matter amicably.
0: Right. So, Ambassador Mwencha, we have seen the panic and the anxiety that the directives from Kenya and Tanzania have caused in the recent past over, you know, who trades and who doesn't trade and what laws should be governing what. Give us a way forward here when such disagreements arise. What should EAC member states do?
1: Okay. The East African Legislative Assembly is not strong enough to be able to legislate because member states have not ceded the trade regulation to the parliament. Mm-hmm. And so I know they look at the budget and all that. Equally, you know, the point that has been raised about subscriptions and the rest, I think it is still going back to say, why are we forming these regional integration groupings? The question is, because our markets are so small, and that's why we remain exporting primary commodities, we remain non-structural changes because we cannot implement large scale, or mm-hmm. we cannot give ourselves competitiveness to be able to export value-added products. And if we are going to do that, we must then be able to say, if you are in a grouping, there must be rules and regulations that govern such a club. Mm-hmm. And so it's, for me, still to talk about less adhere to the principles of the protocols, mm-hmm. of the community treaty, just like we say in any country, that you must obey your constitution and national law. In other words, what we do at the region is no different from what we say at the country level.
0: Right, gentlemen, we're going to wind up in a moment. I want to get your final thoughts. Let me start off with you, Novatus. Ultimately, when you look at the friction currently playing out in our marketplaces, what is the single most urgent policy or the legislative action that regional heads of state must execute immediately to protect local citizens without killing the dream of the East African integration or without affecting their national policies?
3: Number one, I think they have to address the elephant in the room. As far as market dynamics are concerned, we have to operate on the theory of Dev Ricardo, one of the proponents of structural realism in international relations, who came up with the so-called comparative advantage. I do believe each country has the way to compete with each other on something that it is able to produce better than the other. And of course, the other party can also use that comparative advantage. We are not at a time that we need to work on zero-sum terms here. So I think if it's a question of law, that law has to protect the interest of the people on the ground. That law has to reflect the true factors of all the economies, however, in consumer terms, because we differ in terms of the people, our skills, we differ in terms of economies of scale. So what happens in Kenya could completely be different from what happens in Uganda or Tanzania, the DRC, Rwanda, and of course the remaining East African member states. Mm-hmm. So whatever that is going to be brought up should be brought up to reflect what is really lacking or the legal lacuna to meet the interest of the people who are the proponents and tenants of the East African community itself.
0: Dr. Minde?
2: For me, I think there is one crucial question and reform and a proposition that I've always advocated for is the principle of good governance. And of course, there's a protocol on good governance that has not been passed by the East African community. And if you look at what really ails a majority of the countries in the East African community is a deterioration of good governance, which is a principle of regional integration. And this translates in even how these countries are treating their citizens in the first place. And if you look at the turmoil that is happening, then you find members trying to move to other countries. Of course, it is free, but of course, we also have to really be critical and look at what really is happening in those particular countries. So Beatrice, for me, my preposition for reforms is the passage of good governance and, of course, a move towards democratic ideals, which will really strengthen the East African community.
0: Ambassador Mwancha.
1: The three things. Number one, implementation of those protocols so that there is no paradox between the aspirations stated in the treaty and implementation. Number two, implementation. Because if you are not implementing, you cannot realize the benefit. Member states want to retain the status quo and yet transform. Number three, let us practice what we say, or let us do what we intend to achieve in our aspirations, to build stronger economies, transformed for the welfare of our people, because Africa has remained at the lower rank. Mm-hmm. Because if you see even East Africa community, we're only trading with each other about 15%. Mm-hmm. 85% is the rest of the world. So we are fighting under peanuts. Let us go for the bigger cake. Let us build a big community so that we can encourage effective industries, become competitive, so that we can also be at the table of international development.
0: All right, gentlemen, thank you all very much for being a part of this discussion. But that's all for this edition of Talk Africa. A big thank you to our guest, Novatus Igosha, international relations expert and advocate of the High Court of Tanzania. Dr. Nicodemus Minde, international relations scholar specializing in peace, security, governance and international relations in East Africa. And Ambassador Erastus Mwancha, former deputy chairperson of the African Union Commission. Remember, you can be a part of this conversation online through our social media handles on Facebook and X. You can also catch the show on our YouTube playlist. To keep the conversation going and join us again next week for more Talk Africa. From me, Beatrice Marshall, and the team here in Nairobi, until next time, it's goodbye.

0: Yemen's Houthis claimed their first attacks on the Saudi capital and strike a key Saudi oil export hub. Iran demands an end to hostilities and a naval blockade and the release of its assets for talks to resume with the United States. Greenland and Denmark say the security deal with the U.S. won't compromise the Danish territory's sovereignty. The China-ASEAN Expo is underway, creating more opportunities for bilateral collaborations. Hello there, this is The World Today on CGTN. I'm Sacheng in Beijing. Our top story. Yemen's Houthis have claimed their first missile and drone strikes on Saudi Arabia's capital Riyadh since the current conflict began. The group says it has also attacked an Aramco facility in the Red Sea city of Yanbu, a key Saudi oil export hub. It says the operation was in response to an attack in Yemen's capital Sana'a. Saudi Arabia sent alerts overnight, warning of potential danger around the capital, later announcing the danger has passed. It says its air defenses have destroyed a Houthi ballistic missile targeting Riyadh and thwarted attacks on several cities, including Baish and Taif. Ihab Alfendi reports from Sana'a.
1: Previously, the focus was largely on southern Saudi areas such as Jaizan, Najran, and Hamis Mushayb. These areas are relatively close to the Yemeni border and have been repeatedly targeted during the conflict. But this time, we are seeing the threat extend much deeper into Saudi territory, with air raid alerts reaching Riyadh itself. This is significant because Riyadh is not simply another military target. It's the political and economic center of Saudi Arabia. Saudi authorities have not confirmed that Ansarullah Houthis struck a target in the capital, but they did issue alerts for a hostile aerial threat and explosions were reported. And I think there is another important point here. Analysts have been describing the recent Sana'a campaign as a move to increase the cost of Saudi Arabia's military involvement in Yemen. The Institute for the Study of War, I just read it a few minutes ago, says the expansion of the strikes appears amid at pushing pressure on Riyadh and pushing it to reconsider its military support for forces fighting the Houthis, Ansarullah. So compared with the earlier attacks, this is less about simply hitting targets near the border and more about expanding the area of risk. Ansarullah Group is combining pressure inside Saudi Arabia with their advance on the Red Sea coast and around Bab al-Mandab Strait. This creates a two-level pressure. Military pressure on the ground in Yemen and economic and security pressure in Saudi Arabia itself.
0: Turkey says it is ready to help Saudi Arabia amid Houthi attacks as part of a trilateral defense pact. Turkish Foreign Minister Hakan Fidan says Saudi Arabia may have military needs, especially on some technical issues, and Turkey can meet those demands. Turkey, Saudi Arabia, and Pakistan signed a joint defense agreement last month. It says an armed attack on any one of the three countries will be regarded as an attack on all of them. Fidan says it is unacceptable for Saudi Arabia to be made a part of the U.S.-Iran war. And Saudi Arabia's National Petroleum and Natural Gas Company will halt contracted crude deliveries to European customers in October. Bloomberg reported that Saudi Aramco informed at least two European refiners that they would receive no crude next month. The decision comes after a drone attack disrupted the company's east-west pipeline into the Red Sea. The pipeline is a key route for Saudi oil exports, allowing shipments to bypass the Strait of Hormuz. Aramco is working to restore about half of its capacity within days, but a full recovery could take around 6 weeks. The disruption is facing European refiners to seek alternative suppliers on the more expensive spot market, potentially pushing regional oil prices higher. European Central Bank President Christine Lagarde says interest rates will not change with energy prices. She says the bank will consider the broad

0: Consider impact of energy costs on inflation, growth, and consumption when setting monetary policy. Iran has conveyed its conditions to restore negotiations to Washington through Qatar and Pakistan. Iran's Supreme National Security Council Secretary Mohsen Rezaei has outlined three core demands: ending hostilities on all fronts, releasing frozen Iranian assets, and lifting the naval blockade. He also says Iran has not decided whether to withdraw from the Treaty on the Non-Proliferation of Nuclear Weapons, and any decision on the issue will depend on Washington's behavior. Iranian Foreign Minister Saeed Abbas Araghchi has also emphasized that coercion and military pressure cannot achieve peace.
1: Decades of foreign intervention, military pressure, and endless wars in the Middle East have proven an undeniable truth. Military intervention does not create security, and the exertion of pressure and coercion does not lead to peace. Instead, war has been normalized as a primary instrument of international relations and has led to the perpetuation of pattern of perpetual confrontation and conflict.
0: And children across Iran are preparing to return to their classrooms for a new school year. But in the southern city of Minab, where over 160 children were killed in an airstrike on the first day of the U.S.-Israel attacks on Iran in February, the trauma and the pain of loss remain. Safiya Zarami reports from Minab.
2: In less than 2 weeks, the schools across Iran will reopen. But here in the city of Minab, returning to class means returning to memories of the day this school was hit by what is widely believed to be a U.S. missile on February 28th, the conflict's very first day.
3: This is my second time reporting from Minab City in south of Iran. Last time we came here and talked to the families of those children who were killed in this strike. But this time, we will talk to one of the children who survived the strike and his mother, who is also a teacher at Shajara Tayyeba School in Minab.
2: We return to school with Yasin, standing at the site of the attack. He recalled what he saw on the day the missile hit.
4: When the sound of the explosion came, we came out of that section and through that door. As we went out, we saw everyone was covered in blood. One held his eye in his hand. Another's neck was broken and blood was coming out. I saw one person who was hit by shrapnel here. Everyone was crying and running.
2: Yasin survived the attack, but some of his closest friends did not.
4: Amir Mohammed Bagheri was my close friend. He became a martyr. That day, he was standing right here, and I said to him, "Come on, let's go take my food container." He said, "Yeah," so we went, but he went out through the hall. I went to pick up my food and came back. When I woke up in the morning, I read the news and saw that he had been martyred.
2: Months later, his mother says the attack has left Yasin under intense psychological pressure and without the excitement he once had for school.
5: He has absolutely no enthusiasm or passion for the new school year. He doesn't say at all, "Buy me shoes, buy me a bag for school." I tell him, "Come, study." And he says, "Forget it, I know it. My teacher taught me." His teacher, of course, was martyred. He has become terribly nervous and aggressive. Whatever he has in his hand, he smashes it against his head. The children who survived the attack are very psychologically devastated. Not just Yasin, all of them.
2: For the new school year, many survivors, including Yasin, have been transferred to a temporary building to continue their education.
4: We miss our friends. New friends will come to our school. We all study together. We learn knowledge. We continue on the path of our friends. I am not the only survivor. There are many others. Our friends are studying in heaven while we are studying here on earth.
2: Minab city officials are building a new school near the old one. Perhaps it will be bigger and better than the one that once stood here. the pain of what happened here will never leave those who survived the deadly airstrike. Sepeh Sodami, CGTN, Bandar Abbas.
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0: Protesters have again gathered outside Japan's parliament, rallying against the government's moves to expand the military and revise the constitution. They're also urging Prime Minister Sanae Takaichi to retract her remarks on Taiwan.
7: Politics is in chaos, and Japan still hasn't apologized to China. We sincerely hope Asian countries can live in peace and harmony. We don't want another war. But Japan is becoming increasingly militarized, with defense spending rising at the demand of the U.S. We are here today to stop this trend.
8: I think Takaichi's policies will only cause more trouble for the Japanese people. I want her to apologize to China as soon as possible.
9: I fear Japan's military expansion and the situation in Okinawa will get worse, with plans to build missile bases there. It's dangerous and frightening. Japan is moving toward war. The constitution must not be revised. I believe most Japanese people don't want Japan to become a country capable of waging war. These issues should not be pushed through simply because the government has a majority in parliament.
0: Denmark and Greenland say any agreement with the United States will not compromise Greenland's sovereignty. This comes after U.S. President Donald Trump said the deal gives the U.S. permanent control over security and other needs in Greenland. The three sides are expected to sign the agreement at the U.N. General Assembly next week. NATO's military committee chair has welcomed the deal. Rahul Pathak report.
10: Donald Trump giving the news on his Truth Social platform, in which he said, I am pleased to announce that the United States of America has entered into an agreement with the Kingdom of Denmark and Greenland, and that gives the United States permanent control over security and all other needs in Greenland. Well, this is what we know so far in terms of what actually is in this agreement. Firstly, the US can build permanent military bases in Greenland, expanding its military presence in the region without needing the approval of Denmark or Greenland. What's more, non-NATO countries are banned from constructing military bases or deploying to Greenland. There was also an agreement to block investment from certain countries targeting sensitive sectors like Greenland's vast untapped mineral deposits. Finally, the deal recognizes the sovereignty of Greenland and the right of their people to vote for complete independence from Denmark if they want to in the future. The Americans have had their eyes on Greenland for quite some time, way before Donald Trump came along. It's hugely important, firstly, in terms of its geography. Greenland is officially the world's largest island, and it's directly located between North America and Europe. Now, Trump has said that Greenland is essential for his Golden Dome air defense shield. The island is also rich in natural resources. Also, with global warming, the Arctic is now more accessible, and as a result, many nations are eyeing up Greenland's huge deposits of rare earth minerals, uranium, oil, and natural gas.
0: With stricter U.S. immigration and border policies preventing asylum seekers from entering the country, the United Nations High Commission for Refugees says Mexico has become a destination for migrants seeking a new home. Frank Contreras reports from Mexico City.
11: Mexico's southern border of Tapachula now has by far the largest concentration of immigrants in the country. The Mexican government estimates some 60,000 migrants now reside there. And the nation's capital, Mexico City, is now an important destination for migrants from Cuba, Haiti, Venezuela, and other parts of Latin America and the world. Many seek help from refugee shelters, like Mexico City's Café Mine for migrant women.

0: Cuando una persona decide pedir la condición de refugiado,
1: when the person decides to apply for refugee status, you have to go to an authority in Mexico and tell the Mexican authority that you want international protection in the country where you are. When people seek refuge in Mexico, it is understood, in a sense, that what they want is to stay in Mexico.
2: Mexico's constitution guarantees basic human rights and protections for everyone, including rights to emergency medical care, due process, education, protection for children, and the right to request refugee protections. Mexico has increasingly encouraged migrants who are going to remain in the country to enter the formal economy. Many migrants now work in the service and construction sectors. The Mexican government works closely with the UN's refugee agency to process asylum claims and uphold its international agreements to protect refugees in Mexico. Magali Chicas is a migrant from Honduras. She's been living at the Café Min refugee house for 2 years and has a job in the kitchen.
3: Here in Mexico City, we want to apply for our papers to see what our future holds. But for now, I have a job and we are doing well. That's what matters most.
2: As more and more migrants like Magali decide to stay in the country, Mexico's role in the global migration path is transforming from a place of passage on their way to the U.S. to the final destination migrants call home. Frank Contreras, CGTN, Mexico City.
4: A massive public health blind spot has emerged in the Democratic Republic of the Congo's Ebola response. Communication barriers are leaving many people with hearing impairment cut off from crucial health information about the ongoing outbreak. The health ministry says it is making plans to implement more targeted awareness campaigns. Sofia Shimanchero reports.
5: Across the Democratic Republic of the Congo, the fight against Ebola has been loud and highly visible. Awareness campaign posters line the streets and health messages broadcast on television and radio stations, an effort by health officials to reach thousands of citizens instantly. However, for the nation's deaf community, these life-saving updates are hitting a wall of silence. Here in Kisangani, many still struggle to understand the message being disseminated as it is not tailored to their specific needs. All they're equipped with is basic information about the disease.
6: I know that symptoms of the disease can include nosebleeds and headaches. To avoid the disease, we must follow prevention measures such as washing our hands regularly with soap and water.
7: So far, preventive measures have only been explained to us superficially. We aren't truly equipped. We need adapted educational materials to better understand the signs of the disease and recognize the symptoms of Ebola.
5: The DRC government has since announced targeted intervention plans to ensure inclusivity. It says it will restructure its public health response to fully integrate people living with disabilities.
8: We have implemented a range of strategies tailored to each group, including people with disabilities, the visually impaired, and the deaf or hard of hearing. We have produced communication materials in Braille. We are also refining our messaging to see how we can incorporate sign language interpreters to convey information regarding EVD, Ebola virus disease.
5: Now it's a race against time to ensure the critical health messages reach every citizen before this communication gap turns fatal. Sofia Shimichero, CGTN.
9: Crossed raging rivers, climbed over impossible mountains, and made it through vast grassland. They kept walking for 2 years non-stop. Most didn't survive. But those who finally made it created a new China that few thought possible. This is the Long March. The spirit of the Long March is still there. From tech innovation to rural revitalization, in every beating heart of those on the frontier. It took China to where it is today, and will take the nation even further.

0: ASEAN economic ministers are meeting in Manila as the region navigates growing geopolitical and trade uncertainty. The Philippines, as ASEAN chair, is pushing for deeper regional integration to sustain investment, strengthen the supply chains, and build greater resilience against external shocks. Gretchen Malala reports.
1: ASEAN is navigating an increasing uncertain global economic landscape. Disruptions to trade, fragile supply chains, volatile energy markets, and heightened geopolitical tensions are prompting businesses across Southeast Asia to reconsider where they invest, source, and produce. Yet ASEAN economic ministers say the region is entering this period of uncertainty with solid foundations and considerable strength of its own.
2: ASEAN remains one of the few regions that stands as one of the brightest economic powerhouses on Earth. Combining young, tech-savvy demographics, market openness, and unmatched growth potential.
1: Merchandise trade reached $4.4 trillion, an increase of nearly 14% from 2024. Foreign direct investment also rose more than 10%, reaching almost $246 billion. The challenge now is to translate that growth into greater opportunities for businesses across the region. China is an important part of that equation. Chinese companies have expanded their investments across ASEAN, spanning sectors such as manufacturing, renewable energy, mining, and mineral processing.
3: China is one of the major trading and investment partners of ASEAN as a whole. So therefore, for purposes of engaging with China, it is very important that we make sure that the implementation of the ASEAN-China Free Trade Agreement is, of course, optimally utilized by the parties.
1: The ASEAN-China Free Trade Agreement 3.0 is designed to modernize the region's trade framework with China as economic ties continue to evolve. The agreement also complements the broader Regional Comprehensive Economic Partnership, or RCEP, which brings together ASEAN with China, Japan, the Republic of Korea, Australia, and New Zealand. Ministers are also working to deepen trade within ASEAN, including by upgrading the ASEAN Trade in Goods Agreement, or ATIGA, which has been in place for 16 years. The Philippines say the global trading environment has changed significantly since ATIGA took effect, and that ASEAN trade rules need to evolve with it. The region is also looking to its digital economy as a new engine of growth. The sector surpassed $300 billion in gross merchandise value last year, with 3 in 5 people across Southeast Asia now shopping online.
4: The focus now shifts to implementation, with ASEAN seeking to turn those trade and investment commitments into tangible opportunities for business across the region. As uncertainty continues to cloud the global trading environment, the challenge is to make deeper regional integration deliver where it matters most, attracting investment, strengthening supply chains, and sustaining growth. Gretchen Malala, CGTN, Manila.
0: Timor-Leste has made its debut as co-host of the China-ASEAN Expo in South China's city of Nanning. The 11th member of the Association of Southeast Asian Nations says it's ready to make waves in a huge Chinese market.
5: I never had an idea that I brought 60 packages of 250 grams coffee would be sold out in one day. Now I'm thinking that China market is open for everybody, and it's very huge.
6: We are open business for the Chinese people to come to invest, and the opportunity for you or the priority sector that we are target for Chinese company is first is agriculture and fisheries, manufacturing, industry, and tourism. And we need this investment.
0: The expo is a platform for China's largest trading partner, ASEAN, to pursue more trade opportunities. Some exhibitors say they're seeking more diversified forms of cooperation with China.
7: I hope to find investors to jointly develop agriculture and integrated tourism with Malaysia. We can bring different ideas and concepts to the table and boost the value of these projects.
8: Beyond traditional goods and services, our two countries have deepened cooperation in the digital economy, green economy, connectivity, and biomedicine. In particular, the application of artificial intelligence

0: can complement each other and deliver win-win outcomes.
1: Earlier, I spoke with Domingos Tillman, the Social Communication Service Advisor in the Media Center of the Presidency of the Republic of Timor-Leste about China-ASEAN cooperation, covering AI governance, joint policy exchanges, and how innovation can drive inclusive growth.
2: What impressed you most during your visit to the China-ASEAN Expo, and what more can China and your country do to further strengthen bilateral trade ties?
3: Emerging technologies, especially artificial intelligence, are no longer theoretical. They are actively transforming real-world sector across the region. So visiting facilities like China-ASEAN Smart Logistic, China-ASEAN AI Application Cooperation Center and Smart Logistic Hubs showed me how AI is optimizing the hubs, showed me how AI is optimizing everything from port automations and supply chains to agriculture management and the health delivery as well. Yeah, and to strengthen bilateral ties between China and Timor-Leste, technological transfer and digital infrastructure must take a center of the stage of cooperations, from my point of view. But tech alone is not enough. The government leadership is crucial also. So how we connect our government as well in this process. So as governments, maybe their role is to construct agile policy frameworks as well as the enforcement to boost legal standard on the, for example, like data privacy and the cybersecurity that we are seeing that as something that crucial in this process, and how guide the ethical adoptions of AI itself. So I saw it's China have a really good policy to control their AI development sector, especially, you know, like producing robots and things like that in a systematic way. So that's something that maybe Timor-Leste could learn from China. And by establishing joint policy exchanges and regulatory sandboxes, China and Timor-Leste can maybe ensure that the technological innovations can translate into safe, inclusive, and transparent economic growth for our citizens together.
1: And China and Southeast Asian nations are accelerating the implementation of an agreement signed in October last year to expand free trade. For many small and medium-sized companies, the key question is how to turn the new rules into real benefits. At the China-ASEAN Expo in Nanning, Cambodia's Secretary of State for Commerce called for participants to do more to help businesses benefit.
4: The upgraded protocol, the 3.0 upgraded protocol for the ASEAN-China free trade area is a formidable milestone. There is much benefit, much opportunities that companies and the private sector could take advantage from it. But without awareness, without understanding, it would go to waste. So platforms such as the CAI Expo, I believe, is very important and very, very crucial in the ability to ensure that every player related to this can learn more, understand more on how to take advantage of it. I would call upon the CAI Expo organization, organizing committee, to create bigger platform, better information distribution on this free trade area, on the upgraded protocol, so that SMEs and large corporations that join the CAI Expo can learn and could build upon it more and expand upon its capabilities and opportunities more.
1: And that's all we have for now on The World Today. I'm Seth Chung in Beijing. I'll speak to you soon.

0: I see things that other people cannot see. I can even sense danger.
1: My name is Eva Mukwena Esangoma and the fighter of all Rutli Mass. This is where it all started, when I was 11 years old. Today, I'm an organizer at the African Reclaimers Organization. I fight for the thousands of reclaimers, unsung environmental heroes. In 2021, the law finally recognized our work. It demanded that companies, the ones creating all the waste, pay us a service fee. But not a single one of our 6,000 members has been paid. Now they want to change the law and take this right away from us. We will knock back down.

0: When I was 11 years old, I used to follow my mom to the landfill until I realized that my mom is teaching me to work. There were hard times where we find dead bodies, babies, and also being bullied. It was horrible. There were boys who used to take everything because they have the power, they have the strength. I ended up saying, enough is enough. I have to stand my ground. I have to fight for those who cannot fight for themselves. I organized them because I used to fight the war on my own, but they ended up seeing that it's important for us to unite.
1: Thank you, Eva, for everything you've done to us.
0: I became the youngest member of a head committee. I had to risk my life to fight with gangsters. I used to like to fight a lot. And I was also a rugby player, so it was easy for me. My mom always called, where are you? I'm so afraid that they're gonna kill you. And I said, don't worry. I've made friendships with dangerous people. I have to show them that I can stand my ground. To tell the truth, I'm not proud of my past. 17 years ago, I started being involved in gangsterism because I wanted to protect myself and the people around me. I was raped. That's where I got all the anger issues. Then married the guy who didn't like to talk too much, but behind closed doors, everything changed. Everything was about fighting. Everything. It was to protect myself. But I never made a mistake of fighting in front of my kids. He was busy drinking. They started fighting. My jaws are cracked because of the beatings. I pull out a knife and stab him. I didn't want other women to suffer the way I suffered. I wanted to end it once and for all. He stayed in ICU for 6 weeks. If I could turn back the hands of time, I always tell my kids, fighting is not a solution. If you feel threatened, just move away. I'm a mother of three beautiful kids, and I'm also a grandmother of two handsome boys. In 2008, I started as a teacher.

they saw that I've got passion with kids, I love kids, then they moved me upwards. But because of the passion that I had for waste pickers, I went back to the landfill. They couldn't believe that I'm back. It was so painful to see my kids.

0: My mom's a loving woman, caring for each and every child, not only hers. She started reclaiming when she was 10. My mom taught me that I must not rely on other people. I must not use other people for my benefit. She taught me that don't ever make someone cry because it's gonna block your way, especially because I'm a gifted person. So when someone cries, the tears make a river and it's gonna swallow me. She was so strict. But now, I understand because she saw something inside me that others didn't see.
1: I am who I am today, this strong woman that I am today because of you and your guidance.
0: I think because she's also a Sangoma, the ancestors were showing her the future I'm gonna have. So she was preparing me.
1: I'm a healer. I'm a gifted person, prophetess. I'm also working with herbs.
0: My mom tells me how did it start. She was pregnant. Then when I was 8 months old, I had the fits. At the age of 2 to 3 years, I started praying for people so that they can get healed. Around 16, I started to see things. Things changed. I ran away until I got sick. I decided that now I'm tired of getting sick. Let me just say yes once and for all. That's when I opened the Ndumba. I use it to help people. Most of the people that are coming to me, they're looking for jobs. That's why reclaiming is so important. Because you do it on your own. You use your own time. In South Africa, there are no jobs. Most of the people are struggling. I'm happy I finally accepted my gift. It gave me that courage to want to do more. Because most of the reclaimers has been tortured, bullied, and all the bad names. I see things that other people cannot see. I can even sense danger. These girls are amazing in the work I do. Nothing is gonna touch me because of the protection that I have. Today, I'm an organizer at African Reclaimers Organization, Reclaiming the Future.
1: When someone is calling us waste pickers, we feel offended because we will go collect it, then fix it, then reuse it again. We are environmentalists.
0: I was the first woman to chair ARO. We want to change the livelihoods of reclaimers and also our kids to have a better future.
1: This is our warehouse where we do our separation at source. Separating common, mixed HD, PP, and white HD, cans, PET green, PET brown, K4. And the PET, they bail the material that we sort and the ones that they buy. Before we were struggling, people were working solo on the landfills and on the street.
2: I've been a reclaimer for so long. Decades, ARO is like their lawyer because it makes their job easier. I really, really, really respect Eva. I've learned a lot.
1: We used to fight a lot.
3: Most
1: guys. Of the people, they're saying I'm harsh. When I want something to be done.
2: Sometimes you know, you have to be harsh.
1: You give your all so that ARO can keep on going. We're going to fight more and to the top we go.

0: luck.
1: Have a good day.
0: Sharp, sharp.
1: Sharp, sharp.
0: Ntembeni was dreaming of becoming a driver, move away from the landfill. Now he is our best driver. He's my buddy. Aro has 3 trucks been used to fetch the reclaimers. They go out and buy from the reclaimers so that they can give them better prices. We're gonna meet Eli Kodisang, the man who made all of this possible for reclaimers to have a hope. In 2016, he came to organize reclaimers at the landfill.
2: What drove me was that we could have people who were oppressed in the way that reclaimers are, who suffer, who are voiceless. I felt that that's outrageous. I understand poverty and what it does, but to treat human beings in that way, for example, I saw someone die. The truck went in, and then because people are in a hurry, he was trapped in the mechanism. The drivers didn't care. No one wakes up dreaming that, oh, yeah, I'm going to be a reclaimer. Why make their conditions of life so difficult?
0: Reclaimers are human beings. They are fathers and mothers who are trying to make a fair living in order for their kids to survive in this cruel world.
2: Recognizing our humanity was a key thing in everything we needed to do. I needed to find people who could trust that vision. So I was lucky to have found you. I'm very happy, Eva, that you've overcome so many challenges. You are a very strong person. However, even the strongest of people need to share the burdens with people who are willing to carry it with you so that we can continue fighting. You and I are the two people that go into places where even the police are fearful of going. We go there without a weapon, not a stick, no nothing.
0: To go and talk to the taxi owners, that was the worst one that we've ever done. So that they can recognize reclaimers, they can respect them instead of their taxis pushing the bags away, the trolleys fighting with the evictions. Those were the wins that made the reclaimers realize, no, this is where we belong.
2: The police started knowing the cars, né? If there was an illegal eviction, as soon as they see the car, get into their cars and their trucks and they leave. You know, it still happens even today. I really appreciate you and your strength. What we've done so far, Eva, is that we've made some improvements.
0: In 2017, we formed Interim Joburg Reclaimers Committee. The city introduced private companies that were taking the reclaimers' job. So we were forced to organize ourselves and started fighting. We had a meeting where an official told us they don't need to talk to us because we didn't go to school. There are many people who had careers here. So that's when we decided, no, we need to march.
2: We organized a march where we managed to reverse 7 out of 9 contracts. And that was a huge victory for reclaimers, which then gave rise to this idea of us having a separation at source project that is run by the informal sector. And ARO was only formally registered in 22. To find a way of organizing around the common humanity we all are.
0: I am very proud because so far we've got 5,000 to 6,000 members. And if something happened, they called ARO. We are at Mangolongolo, the squatter camp. We came to visit Mamuso. She's a fighter. She came here in 2007 from Lesotho. She wanted her kids to start. done. We've

0: the money that she's doing through recycling.
1: After I've finished with my studies, with my matric in Lesotho, I just come and work with my mom. So there was nothing to do at home, no job. Today, I'm a man because of this work. I have a wife and two sons. Zaro supports, guides, give us strength. Zaro support, who respect, who don't fight.
0: At Zaro, we don't allow politics because politics, they don't unite. We don't do xenophobia. That's why we are called African Reclaimers Organization.
2: I'm so happy because I collect and this job will give me a good money.
0: How are you? My name is Eva Mukwena. I'm from African Reclaimers Organization. Join the organization and see what your life can be in the future.
3: Maybe it's going to help me. Life is too tough. It's too hard. There is no job. And we have children, we need to feed.
0: We treat everyone equally.
3: We don't need politics. We are the same. We have the same stomach. We are hungry, all of us.
0: Zaro is a university for recycling. I can put it like that.
3: Yeah.
0: And it's a game changer for people who want their lives to change and move from informal to formal.
3: Sure.
0: It's becoming a war zone for the material. To be a woman on the street, it means you're risking your life. You can be attacked, you can be raped. Zaro has taught many men that you need to respect the woman, you need to protect women. We've seen a lot of change because most leaderships in Zaro are women.
4: People are throwing away their breasts. This is someone's breast. This is really funny. Oh, and some nice makeup.
5: Nanta.
4: The same people, when they are ugly, putting it on, then when they come out, they are so beautiful.
0: We've just arrived at the University of Johannesburg to meet Professor Melanie Sampson.
6: It was reclaimers who created the recycling system in Johannesburg. CSIR found that 70 to 80% of the recyclables were collected by reclaimers. We have recycling rates comparable to European countries. The only reason is these very creative people. Another really interesting fact is that every year, reclaimers have saved municipalities up to 748 million rand. And that's just in landfill airspace. They're also saving industry a huge amount of money. For all of these decades, it's reclaimers who've been subsidizing industry and government. Our entire recycling industry is based on the gross exploitation of unpaid labor by Black reclaimers. We are really fortunate to have here with us one of the most inspiring women I have ever met. Eva has achieved remarkable success together with her comrades.
0: I remember when I first met Mel. I was doing grade 11. I was 17 years old when she was writing a book about reclaimers.
6: And you were a young reclaimer working at your landfill, but already you were organizing. You've always been a very powerful organizer.
0: To tell the truth, I never believed in myself. I was just doing because of the anger that I had because of my past.
6: That anger came from a lot of pain, right? But you channeled that anger against the injustices.
0: After meeting you and Kom Eli, I stopped fighting. I make my mark by just showing people the truth.
6: You're very inspiring to me. You've taught me what it means to create a just world, so I'm so thankful.
0: Thank you so much.
6: Thank you.
0: When I look back, most of the reclaimers were not allowed to work in areas like Bodo. Joseph is the first person working here. The security guard will chase the reclaimers, banning their stuff, even threatening to put them to jail.
4: The problem we found, people were stealing. So it was hard to trust whether a reclaimer is a reclaimer.

0: Leima or the thief.
1: Angela felt that it's important in her.
2: Maimo, do you remember we were worried about how reclaimers were being treated? Residents didn't really understand.
3: We need to be kind to the reclaimers. They work so hard and they keep the environment safe.
2: Exactly. We started working with Arrow in 2019. We started the Recycling with Reclaimers project and it's grown and now it's easy. Everybody just does it.
4: You want the trolley? Okay. Okay.
5: I can't believe it's been 5 years.
0: And I remember our first meeting here on the park.
5: Yes, to try and explain that people living on the river weren't bad, they weren't criminals. They were just trying to do a job. It didn't actually go down well. And then when the reclaimers and the residents could actually meet and talk to one another, hear each other's stories, they built trust.
1: It was hard at first for Angela, but she never gave up.
5: It's been so amazing to see that reclaimers have gone from being invisible to really important contributing members of our communities.
0: We need more champions like you in order for the recycling industry to grow and to reduce the stigma.
5: It's an easy model for any suburb to scale. It's all happening anyway. And it's just about building those relationships between residents and reclaimers.
0: I'm hoping that the relationship will last for the kids.
5: They're the ones that can pass on the message this is for the environment and for people.
0: That's what we call reclaiming the future.
5: Reclaiming the future.
6: Today's webinar, transforming our economies in ways that are good for the planet, for profit, but also for people. We will go to South Africa.
0: Melanie is the only academic who understands reclaimers and what they need.
7: I was very privileged to facilitate the development of our National Waste Picker Integration Guideline, the creation of formally planned recycling systems that build on and strengthen the existing system created by reclaimers. We now have some of the best industry regulations in the world that require industry producer responsibility organizations to pay reclaimers a service fee.
8: In 2021, the law finally recognized our work. It demanded that companies, the ones creating all the waste, pay us a service fee through PROs. But not a single one of our 6,000 members has been paid.
0: This is criminality. What the PROs are doing, PROs are going to pay reclaimers.
9: This is a matter of survival for us. We have to fight it. The ones that are collecting money and doing nothing, we are instituting criminal charges. Those PROs that are willing to cooperate, we leave them out of the legal process.
7: I've just seen the Department of Environment has released draft revisions that gets rid of the South African Waste Picker Registration System.
0: This is the first recognition of the reclaimers. Cyprus is like a cloaking card for them because whenever they go and sell, they're using that card.
7: Instead of having one national registration system, each PRO can have its own system for ridiculous duplication.
0: We are damn serious. We are coming for them.
10: Are you sure you're gonna fight?
9: Yes. Instead of the original legislation, it is no longer an offense not to pay those 8,000 workers that have been sitting there for 2 years waiting to be paid. It's more than just a betrayal. It's very, very deep. This latest attempt to steal people's rights. They usually embarked on things because there's some kind of a tender going on. they do not consult us on things that we are experts on that could have saved the city.

0: millions and millions and millions.
1: There is someone who's paying them to sabotage everything. Our government, they don't care about you. If you are not organized, you are solo. They wanted a formal structure, now it is here, and they're going to have to deal with them. They need to respect our role as reclaimers. Mm-hmm. You will see us in your gates.
2: So let's go.
1: We want to show them that we are human beings, we are workers. We are over being silenced by our own government.

0: must differ.
1: Viva!
0: You are hardworking men and women. Today it means your children don't have bread. We make these sacrifices for the right of reclaimers to be recognized. Today we are going to lay criminal charges against the companies who are not implementing the law. And officers, inspectors are going to assist the police to start an investigation. Viva Aro, viva!
2: Viva! Viva! Viva! Viva! Viva! Viva! Viva! Viva! Viva! Viva!
3: The Environmental Management Inspectorate will now be assigning a specialist investigator to assist you. It's the very first time that we've received an organization that has taken this to the South African police.
0: No one has ever charged them criminally for the behavior that they are exhibiting. So for us, it's a first in the country and probably a first in the world. We're simply saying to government, do your work. We recently discovered that the department passed amendments to the very sections that we are using right now to basically charge PROs criminally. We don't know why these amendments have been passed, and there's no justification for them whatsoever. We have a memorandum that we want to hand over to the department.
4: The minister must withdraw all ill-advised amendments. The department must respect the voices of thousands of reclaimers or waste pickers who daily save South Africa from drowning in its own waste. We demand action based on the first ever waste picker integration guidelines adopted by any government in the world. South Africa has led the world in recognizing the thousands of unsung environmental heroes. All future amendments must be based on guidelines.
5: We certainly consider your proposal.
6: Instead of pushing us away, we can work together and make a better city and a cleaner one.
4: Reclaimers trust that the department is going to do the right thing.
7: We are growing, growing and
8: higher. We may wiggles and was the one in a wiggles.
6: Because of the love that I see, the passion that I see around the people that I'm working with, it's really showing me that it's not about the gift only that I have, but also my calling. It's here in Aro. It gave me courage, it gave me strength, and gave me power to want to fight for the rights of the reclaimers, whether it's city, it's private companies, our own government. I'll make sure that the reclaimers' voice are being heard, because I am the fighter of all reclaimers. I won't stop

0: Hello and welcome to China Global Television Network. This is The World Today. I'm Beatrice Marshall in Nairobi. Yemen's Houthis have claimed their first missile and drone strikes on Saudi Arabia's capital Riyadh since the current conflict began. The group says it has also attacked the Aramco facility in the Red Sea city of Yanbu, a key Saudi oil export hub. It added that the operation was in response to an attack in Yemen's capital Sana'a. Saudi Arabia sent alerts overnight warning of potential danger around the capital, later announcing the danger had passed. It claimed its air defenses destroyed a Houthi ballistic missile targeting Riyadh and thwarted attacks on several cities, including Baish and Taif. Ihab Alfandi reports from Sana'a.
1: Previously, the focus was largely on southwestern Saudi areas such as Jaizan, Najran, and Hamis Mushayb. These areas are relatively close to the Yemeni border and have been repeatedly targeted during the conflict. But this time, we are seeing the threat extend much deeper into Saudi territory, with air raid alerts reaching Riyadh itself. This is significant because Riyadh is not simply another military target. It's the political and economic center of Saudi Arabia. Saudi authorities have not confirmed that Ansarullah Houthis struck a target in the capital, but they did issue alerts for a hostile aerial threat and explosions were reported. And I think there is another important point here. Analysts have been describing the recent Sana'a campaign as a move to increase the cost of Saudi Arabia's military involvement in Yemen. The Institute for the Study of War, I just read it a few minutes ago, says the expansion of the strikes appears amid a pushing pressure on Riyadh and pushing it to reconsider its military support for forces fighting the Houthis, Ansarullah. So compared with the earlier attacks, this is less about simply hitting targets near the border and more about expanding the area of risk. Ansarullah Group is combining pressure inside Saudi Arabia with their advance on the Red Sea coast and around Bab al-Mandab Strait. This creates a two-level pressure: military pressure on the ground in Yemen and economic and security pressure in Saudi Arabia itself.
0: Meanwhile, Turkey says it is ready to help Saudi Arabia as part of a new trilateral defense pact. Turkish Foreign Minister Hakan Fidan says Saudi Arabia may have military needs, especially on some technical issues, and Turkey can meet those demands. Turkey, Saudi Arabia, and Pakistan signed a joint defense agreement last month, saying an armed attack on any one of the three countries will be regarded as an attack on all of them. Fidan says it is unacceptable for Saudi Arabia to be made a part of the U.S.-Iran war. Meanwhile, Iran has conveyed its conditions to restart negotiations with the U.S. to Washington through Qatar and Pakistan. The Secretary of the Supreme Council, Security Council, Mohsen Rezaei, says has outlined three core demands: ending hostilities on all fronts, releasing frozen Iranian assets, and lifting the naval blockade. He added that Iran has not decided whether to withdraw from the Treaty on the Non-Proliferation of Nuclear Weapons, saying any decision will depend on Washington's behavior. Iranian Foreign Minister Saeed Abbas Araghchi has also emphasized that coercion and military pressure cannot achieve peace.
2: Decades of foreign intervention, military pressure, and endless wars in the Middle East have proven an undeniable truth. Military intervention does not create security, and the exertion of pressure and coercion does not lead to peace. Instead, war has been normalized as a primary instrument of international relations and has led to the perpetuation of pattern of perpetual confrontation and conflict.
0: Children across Iran are preparing to return to their classrooms for the new school year. But in the southern city of Minab, where over 160 children were killed in an airstrike on the first day of the U.S.-Israel war on Iran in February, the trauma and the pain of loss remain. Sapa Saremi reports from Minab.
3: In less than 2 weeks, the schools across Iran will reopen. But here in the city of Minab, returning to class means returning to memories of the day this school was hit by what is widely believed to be a U.S. missile on February 28th. the conflict's very first day.
4: This is my second time reporting from Minav city in south of Iran. Last time we came here and talked to the families of those children who were killed in this strike. But this time we will talk to one of the children who survived the strike and his mother, who is also a teacher at Shajara Tayyeba school in Minav.
3: We return to school with Yasin, standing at the side of the attack. He recalled what he saw on the day the missile hit.
5: When the sound of the explosion came, we came out of that section and through that door. As we went out, we saw everyone was covered in blood. One held his eye in his hand. Another's neck was broken and blood was coming out. I saw one person who was hit by shrapnel here. Everyone was crying and running.
3: Yasin survived the attack, but some of his closest friends did not.
5: Amir Mohammed Bagheri was my close friend. He became a martyr. That day, he was standing right here, and I said to him, "Come on, let's go take my food container." He said, "Yeah," so we went, but he went out through the hall. I went to pick up my food and came back. When I woke up in the morning, I read the news and saw that he had been martyred.
3: Months later, his mother says the attack has left Yasin under intense psychological pressure and without the excitement he once had for school.
6: He has absolutely no enthusiasm or passion for the new school year. He doesn't say at all, "Buy me shoes, buy me a bag for school." I tell him, "Come, study." And he says, "Forget it, I know it. My teacher taught me." His teacher, of course, was martyred. He has become terribly nervous and aggressive. Whatever he has in his hand, he smashes it against his head. The children who survived the attack are very psychologically devastated. Not just Yasin, all of them.
3: For the new school year, many survivors, including Yasin, have been transferred to a temporary building to continue their education.
5: We miss our friends. New friends will come to our school. We all study together. We learn knowledge. We continue on the path of our friends. I am not the only survivor. There are many others. Our friends are studying in heaven while we are studying here on earth.
3: Minav city officials are building a new school near the old one. Perhaps it will be bigger and better than the one that once stood here. But the pain of what happened here will never leave those who survived the deadly airstrike. Sepeh Sarami, CGTN, Bandar Abbas.
0: Denmark and Greenland say any agreement with the U.S. will not compromise Greenland's sovereignty. This comes after U.S. President Donald Trump said a new deal gives the U.S. permanent control over security and other needs in Greenland. The three sides are expected to sign the agreement at the UN General Assembly next week. NATO's military committee chair has welcomed the deal. Rahul Pathak brings us more.
7: Donald Trump giving the news on his Truth Social platform, in which he said, "I am pleased to announce that the United States of America has entered into an agreement with the Kingdom of Denmark and Greenland, and that gives the United States permanent control over security and all other needs in Greenland." Well, this is what we know so far in terms of what actually is in this agreement. Firstly, the US can build permanent military bases in Greenland, expanding its military presence in the region without needing the approval of Denmark or Greenland. What's more, non-NATO countries are banned from constructing military bases or deploying to Greenland. There was also an agreement to block investment from certain countries targeting sensitive sectors like Greenland's vast untapped mineral deposits. Finally, the deal recognizes the sovereignty of Greenland and the right of their people to vote for complete independence from Denmark if they want to in the future. The Americans have had their eyes on Greenland for quite some time, way before Donald Trump came along. It's hugely important, firstly, in terms of its geography. Greenland is officially the world's largest island, and it's directly located between North America and Europe. Now, Trump has said that Greenland is essential for his Golden Dome air defense shield. The island is also rich in natural resources. Also, with global warming, the Arctic is now more accessible. And as a result, many nations are eyeing up Greenland's huge deposits of rare earth minerals, uranium, oil, and natural gas.
0: With stricter U.S. immigration and border policies preventing asylum seekers from entering the country, the UN High Commission for Refugees says Mexico has become a destination for migrants seeking a new home. Frank Contreras reports from Mexico City.
8: Mexico's southern border of Tapachula now has by far the largest concentration of immigrants in the country. The Mexican government estimates some 60,000 migrants now reside there. And the nation's capital, Mexico City, is now an important destination for migrants from Cuba, Haiti, Venezuela, and other parts of Latin America and the world. Many seek help from refugee shelters, like Mexico City's Café Mín for migrant women.
9: When a person decides to apply for refugee status, you have to go to an authority in Mexico and tell the Mexican authority that you want international protection in the country where you are. When people seek refuge in Mexico, it is understood, in a sense, that what they want is to stay in Mexico.
8: Mexico's constitution guarantees basic human rights and protections for everyone, including rights to emergency medical care, due process, education, protection for children, and the right to request refugee protections. Mexico has increasingly encouraged migrants who are going to remain in the country to enter the formal economy. Many migrants now work in the service and construction sectors. The Mexican government works closely with the UN's refugee agency to process asylum claims and uphold its international agreements to protect refugees in Mexico. Magali Chicas is a migrant from Honduras. She's been living at the Café Mín refugee house for 2 years and has a job in the kitchen.
10: Here in Mexico City, we want to apply for our papers to see what our future holds. But for now, I have a job and we are doing well. That's what matters most.
8: As more and more migrants like Magali decide to stay in the country, Mexico's role in the global migration path is transforming from a place of passage on their way to the U.S. to the final destination migrants call home. Frank Contreras, CGTN, Mexico City.
0: And that is it for this edition of The World Today. I'll be back shortly with more news from the continent in Africa Live. Thanks for watching.

0: DR Congo begins a Ervebo vaccine program for Ebola frontline workers. Nigeria sets up team to investigate death of 37 minors in custody. And after a dry spell that killed crop and water sources, Uganda now braces for heavy El Nino rains. I'm Beatrice Marshall in Nairobi. Welcome to Africa Live. We begin in the Democratic Republic of Congo, where health workers in regions hit by the Ebola outbreak have begun a test vaccination program. Backed by the World Health Organization and Doctors Without Borders, they will vaccinate around 20,000 frontline health workers in Ituri and North Kivu provinces over the next year. The outbreak is caused by the rare Bundibugyo strain, for which there is currently no approved vaccine or treatment. The Ervebo vaccine being used was developed against a Zaire strain. Researchers hope to determine whether it can provide some protection against Bundibugyo. The outbreak has killed more than 3,600 people among over 7,500 confirmed cases, with health officials monitoring whether transmission is beginning to slow.
1: I wanted to get vaccinated because I am in constant contact with patients and I'm at high risk of contracting this illness. The vaccine I received today should help protect me. I may still develop the illness, but I'm less likely to develop a severe form of it.
2: This vaccination is not a routine vaccination. It is not a mass vaccination. It is a vaccination carried out as part of a research program, because the vaccine we are using has already been tested and administered between 2018 and 2020 here in our country, particularly in the east of the DRC, including in Ituri, to combat the Zaire strain of Ebola virus disease. At present, we do not know to what extent these vaccines may be effective against the Bundibugyo strain. That is why we are carrying out this vaccination as part of our research protocol. This research focuses specifically on frontline healthcare workers, those who are at high risk of exposure, and this vaccination is optional and voluntary. However, we as the government advise all healthcare workers who are interested to get vaccinated.
3: C'est sur eux que la recherche va se faire.
0: Nigeria has set up a 10-member committee to investigate the deaths of 37 people in the custody of the country's Security and Civil Defense Corps in Niger State. Many of the victims were reportedly children aged between 14 and 18 years. They were found dead in NSCDC cells after the force detained suspected illegal minors. The NSCDC initially cited a possible disease outbreak, but later said the cause of death had not been established. Medical examinations are currently ongoing. And staying in Nigeria, authorities have confirmed that a local brew which killed nearly 50 people had high concentrations of methanol, a toxic alcohol. 15 people have been arrested in connection with the sale and distribution of the drink in Ondo State. CGTN's David Mbithi with that report.
4: For weeks now, health facilities in southwestern Ondo State have been treating victims of what officials said was suspected alcohol poisoning. Between 5th and 17th September, over 180 people have been affected, with 90 hospitalized and subsequently discharged. About 7 suffered either permanent or partial blindness. 49 did not survive. Victims presented with symptoms including headache, visual impairment and breathing difficulties, with some deteriorating rapidly. Survivors and their families all had similar harrowing stories to tell.
5: On a Tuesday, I went to visit a chief who offered me a drink. I took 2 cups. When I left his place, I started vomiting. I couldn't control myself again. It was like my intestines were rupturing.
6: I screamed as I put my hands on my head when I was informed that my husband was vomiting. I knew my husband would have taken strong drinks in spite of me having warned him not to take the drinks. I asked him and he confessed.
4: The first cases were reported in Odigbo town, with cases later emerging in at least 6 other localities. Upon investigation, the National Agency for Food and Drug Administration and Control says chemical screening confirmed high methanol concentration in the drinks. 11 of the 15 samples analyzed also tested positive for Cannabis indica, which is a species of the cannabis plant and is commonly associated with relaxation. 15 suspects have also been arrested in connection with the production, sale and distribution of the beverage. For now, state officials have warned the public against consuming any local alcoholic brews, with an official ban by the state government blocking the sale of such concoctions. The drinks remain popular in rural parts of the country, and some are considered herbal remedies for various kinds of ailments. David Mbidi, CGTN.
0: South Africans have held memorial runs and protests following the killings of 9 women near Johannesburg, renewing concern over violence against women. Police say the bodies were found in Ekuleni over 2 months, and investigations are underway to determine whether the cases are linked. One of the victims, Elizabeth Moselagomo, disappeared while out running and was later found dead. President Ramaphosa has pledged that the killings will be thoroughly investigated. Women's rights groups, however, say persistent violence and limited policing resources continue to leave women feeling unsafe, while some have criticized advice urging women to take extra precautions when exercising or walking alone.
7: To have your life threatened irrespective of what you do, even the most basic things like running, which is just meant to be free, like it's meant to just be your thing. It's very uncomfortable. I mean, I was saying to a couple of friends of mine who called me earlier in the week, and people were saying, be safe. I was like, what does that even mean? How much more cautious can I be as a person?
8: We need to relook at our policing. The only reason these 9 women were found was because there was more police presence in the area. This problem is countrywide. Our police force needs to be strengthened and understand how to find missing people and even have the political will to really push to find people who are missing and to prosecute femicide cases.
0: Hundreds of migrants were still camping on beaches in Spain's North African enclave of Ceuta on Saturday, a day after police began moving some groups into temporary shelters at the city's port. Spanish authorities estimate around 10,000 migrants remain in the territory after more than 72,000 crossed from Morocco at the end of July. Riot police and the military began clearing the beaches on Friday, directing migrants to temporary accommodation with space for about 1,700 people. But aid groups say thousands are still sleeping in rough conditions, with one NGO estimating around 4,000 people remain on beaches and pavements. The groups say authorities have been too slow to provide adequate shelter. You're watching Africa Live. Still ahead on the program. After a dry spell that killed crop and water resources, Uganda now braces for heavy El Nino rains.

0: A prolonged dry spell in Uganda has led to crop failure, dried up water sources and delayed planting. Now, as seasonal rains begin, authorities are warning that heavier than normal rainfall could trigger flash floods and landslides, putting newly planted crops and already fragile food supplies at further risk. Isabel Nakiria reports.
1: The long dry spell has left many farmers with little to harvest. Northern and eastern Uganda are among the worst affected, with food stocks running low and government relief supplies exhausted in some areas. The rains came late during the last planting season, leaving many farmers struggling to prepare for the next one. Benon Kisomiso says changing rainfall patterns have made it harder to plan when to prepare his land.
2: To benefit from these early rains, you must have prepared the land earlier than this. So preparing it is becoming cumbersome because the soil creates hard pan, and digging on it becomes so hard and expensive. It almost triples the costs.
1: Crops such as beans normally mature quickly, but many farmers have only just started planting. That delay could mean a smaller harvest if the rains do not last long enough. In central Uganda, the dry weather is also affecting crops grown near water sources. This farmer is pumping water from a nearby swamp to keep his coffee trees alive. But even with this effort, months of dry weather are taking a heavy toll on the plantation, raising fears of a smaller harvest and lower quality beans. Remigius Mbonye had expected a bumper harvest from his first commercial coffee crop. Instead, he's using irrigation to save as much of it as he can.
3: Irrigation is not like how God blesses us with rain. Because remember, if there's sunshine for over a week or a month, even when you irrigate, the land is still hot enough. So the water that you irrigate finally evaporates at some point. So it somehow kind of saves a few plants. For instance, if you have like 5 acres, probably you can save 3 of them, unlike somebody who counts on rain 100%.
1: The rains farmers have been waiting for could now bring another challenge. Uganda's disaster ministry is warning of heavier than normal rainfall, with a risk of flash floods and landslides. For farmers who have only just planted, that could mean losing crops at the start of a new season. This could put more pressure on food prices across Uganda and the wider region. Isabel Nakiria, CGTN Butambala, Uganda.
0: Well, CGTN's Enoch Sikolia looks back at some of the major El Nino events in history and what they can teach us about the one developing today.
4: More than a century ago, the world experienced one of the earliest major El Nino events reconstructed from historical climate records. The 1877 to 78 El Nino coincided with devastating droughts and crop failures across several regions. India was hit by the Great Famine. China also experienced catastrophic famine, and millions died across affected regions. Modern climate reconstructions suggest the 1877 to 78 event was exceptionally strong, but scientists caution that observations from the 19th century were limited, making precise comparisons with modern El Nino events difficult. What is clear is the scale of the human consequences. This was a world with little ability to forecast El Nino or prepare for its consequences. Fast forward several decades to the 1982-83 El Nino. In South America, torrential rainfall caused devastating floods. Elsewhere, parts of Australia, Indonesia, and Southern Africa experienced severe drought. In Peru and Ecuador, unusually heavy rainfall caused widespread destruction. The event cost billions of dollars in damage and disrupted agriculture, fisheries, and ecosystems across several continents. But 1982-83 left another legacy. It transformed the scientific understanding of El Nino. Scientists were beginning to understand that an event developing in the Pacific could influence weather patterns across the entire globe, and new satellite observations and ocean monitoring systems were giving researchers an unprecedented view of the phenomenon. The modern era of El Nino forecasting was taking shape. Then came the event that would become synonymous with the phrase Super El Nino, 1997-1998. The tropical Pacific warmed dramatically. Indonesia experienced severe drought and devastating fires. Parts of South America were hit by floods. And in East Africa, exceptionally heavy rains caused widespread flooding. The event also triggered one of the most extensive coral bleaching episodes ever recorded. Scientists estimate that around 16% of the world's coral reefs were damaged. And its economic consequences went far beyond the immediate destruction. A major study estimates that the 1997-98 El Nino was associated with around $5.7 trillion in global income losses over the following 5 years. But perhaps its greatest legacy was scientific. Scientists now had decades of observations to compare, and something else had changed. The world could see El Nino coming. Early warning systems were improving, forecasts were becoming more sophisticated, and governments had more information to prepare. Now, El Nino once again is developing strongly in the tropical Pacific, and the world will once again be tested. Enoch Sikolia, CGTN.
0: Every day, tons of food and organic waste are discarded for markets across the Gambia. But what if some of that waste did not have to end up in a dump site? In the Kniffing municipality, discarded food is being collected, processed and turned into compost, creating a different ending for what was once simply rubbish. Our correspondent Lina Igwanyiba follows the journey from the market to the composting plant.
5: At the Bakwate market, food waste is part of their daily rhythm. Vegetables that can no longer be sold, spoiled produce and organic waste are discarded as vendors clear their stalls. But some of what is considered waste here is now being separated and collected for a very different destination.
6: So we identify the vendors that are selling something and their output or their waste is organic. We give them a self-personal bin. So this bin is what they use to segregate waste at source. So when the waste is segregated at source, our collectors move around in the market with the bins. Also, there are places that they actually need to station the bin there because at that point, we know a lot of them have it at the same time.
7: The separation happens right where the waste is created. Vegetable peels, spoiled produce, and other organic matter that would otherwise be mixed with general rubbish are placed into designated bins. From there, the waste begins a journey away from the market and away from the dump site. But for vendors, it can also mean lost income when produce spoils before it is sold. So what is driving so much of the waste?
8: It is because there are no sales. You buy expensive produce and you don't even get your profit because the produce has spoiled. Most of the waste being collected is because the produce can't last for 3 to 4 days. If, let's say, you get it and sell everything in a day, it won't spoil. But after a few days, it spoils and nobody will buy them. People want fresh ones.
7: It is a familiar circle for traders. Buy, wait for customers, and hope the produce sells before it spoils. When it doesn't, the loss doesn't end with the food. For the market itself, managing what is left behind has also come at a cost.
9: Prior to the coming of the projects, if the skip bin truck did not come to pick, that's the skip bin of Kanepe Municipal Council, truck did not come, we spend huge amount of money to manage the waste. The coming of the O-Waste project is something that has reduced that amount of waste that we accumulate because the O-Waste project is doing a daily collection.
7: But even promising initiatives can struggle without a plan to sustain them.
6: the compost is yet to be moved out from the site. The thing is, it is going to be sold. We are going to package it, brand it, and sell it at a very reasonable price that any farmer anywhere in this Gambia can have access to. We are selling it because for sustainability.
10: We have gotten into a partnership with the Bloomberg Philanthropy, where we have been able to acquire almost $1 million that will go into supporting communities with waste management, waste segregation, and value addition to waste. What we are getting now are tricycles to help complement the efforts of our waste trucks, and so that our waste trucks can also reach hard-to-reach areas. So generally, we will be acquiring over 30 tricycles.
7: From the market where spoiled produce becomes a loss to the composting plant, where that same organic waste becomes a resource, the journey challenges the idea that food waste has to be the end of the story. For now, the model is taking root in markets across Kanifin municipality. Its bigger test will be whether that second life of food waste can grow, turning cleaner markets and recovered organic material into a more sustainable way of managing what the city throws away. Lena Igwanyiba, CGTN.

0: flowering season has also highlighted the wider recovery of the park's ecosystem. Officials say leopards have recently been sighted in the park for the first time in around 170 years, marking a major ecological triumph. The seasonal blooms remain a major draw for visitors while supporting efforts to connect tourism with the protection of the park's unique biodiversity.
1: So there's a variety of blooms. You'll see now that we're actually nearing the end of the flower season this year because we had a very early start to the wildflower season for 2026. So in previous years, like I said, we expected the flowers to bloom mid-August to mid-September. But this year we already noticed some blooms the end of July.
2: Nowadays we're taking care of tourists. Because there's no purpose in conserve area and no one can see it. So now we engage tourism sector, the conservation sector, your SET, we call it the social economic transformation sector. We want to sustain this area for our future generations that will come after us.
0: You're watching Africa Live. We still have more news, views and analysis for you on the program. To stay with us.
3: You don't find the stories of North Africa by sitting on the sidelines.
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3: along the waters of the Nile, along the sands of the Sahara.
4: No one else will take you where we can in North Africa. No one else will show you what it's all about. CGTN, see the difference.
0: ASEAN economic ministers are meeting in Manila as the region navigates growing geopolitical and trade uncertainty. As ASEAN chair, the Philippines is pushing for deeper regional integration to sustain investment, strengthen supply chains, and build greater resilience against external shocks. Gretchen Malalad reports.
6: ASEAN is navigating an increasing uncertain global economic landscape. Disruptions to trade, fragile supply chains, volatile energy markets, and heightened geopolitical tensions are prompting businesses across Southeast Asia to reconsider where they invest, source, and produce. Yet ASEAN economic ministers say the region is entering this period of uncertainty with solid foundations and considerable strength of its own.
7: ASEAN remains one of the few regions that stands as one of the brightest economic powerhouses on Earth. Combining young, tech-savvy demographics, market openness, and unmatched growth potential.
6: Merchandise trade reached $4.4 trillion, an increase of nearly 14% from 2024. Foreign direct investment also rose more than 10%, reaching almost $246 billion. The challenge now is to translate that growth into greater opportunities for businesses across the region. China is an important part of that equation. Chinese companies have expanded their investments across ASEAN, spanning sectors such as manufacturing, renewable energy, mining, and mineral processing.
8: China is one of the major trading and investment partners of ASEAN as a whole. So therefore, for purposes of engaging with China, it is very important that we make sure that the implementation of the ASEAN-China Free Trade Agreement is, of course, optimally utilized by the parties.
6: The ASEAN-China Free Trade Agreement 3.0 is designed to modernize the region's trade framework with China as economic ties continue to evolve. The agreement also complements the broader Regional Comprehensive Economic Partnership, or RCEP, which brings together ASEAN with China, Japan, the Republic of Korea, Australia, and New Zealand. Ministers are also working to deepen trade within ASEAN, including by upgrading the ASEAN Trade in Goods Agreement, or ATIGA, which has been in place for 16 years. The Philippines say the global trading environment has changed significantly since ATIGA took effect, and that ASEAN trade rules need to evolve with it. The region is also looking to its digital economy

0: as a new engine of growth. The sector surpassed $300 billion in gross merchandise value last year, with three in five people across Southeast Asia now shopping online.
1: The focus now shifts to implementation, with ASEAN seeking to turn those trade and investment commitments into tangible opportunities for business across the region. As uncertainty continues to cloud the global trading environment, the challenge is to make deeper regional integration deliver where it matters most, attracting investment, strengthening supply chains, and sustaining growth. Gretchen Malala, CGTN, Manila.
2: South Africa's unemployment rate now stands at over 33%. It's a concerning figure, but there are signs of hope in Cape Town, which is emerging as one of Africa's fastest growing startup ecosystems. The city recently hosted GEC Plus Africa, bringing together entrepreneurs, investors, and policymakers. Among their discussion points was finding ways to help small business owners who are struggling to access the funding and networks they need to scale up. Here's CGTN's Julie Shire with a report.
3: Cape Town is having a startup moment. Its startup ecosystem grew 39% over the past year, the fastest growth among Africa's top tech cities. And GEC Plus Africa, the Global Entrepreneurship Congress Africa, brought entrepreneurs, investors, and policymakers together to explore how new businesses can drive economic growth.
4: Cape Town, over the last 12 months, according to the Startup Link data, has actually grown faster than any other ecosystem in Africa. There's a lot of confidence in Cape Town. It's this very notion that cities and economies want the world to know that it's a great place to have an idea, to build a company, for foreign direct investment, for foreign talent to come in.
5: Cape Town, I think, has been successful at positioning itself as a very special destination. I think people come here for that special feeling of being in Africa, combined with service delivery that I think they possibly don't expect. So there's a bit of an unexpectedness about how well things work.
3: Yet beneath this success lies a stark economic divide. National unemployment sits at 33.6%, while investment capital pouring into Africa overwhelmingly targets tech, leaving traditional small-scale entrepreneurs and non-tech businesses starved of funding.
4: Talent is plentiful, but opportunity's not. We don't want opportunity to go away in markets because so much of the capital in the world is concentrating in just a few places. And that's because so much of the capital that goes to support those entrepreneurs in all those countries has been concentrated into tech and has been concentrated into a few geographic areas.
3: For many small businesses, the challenge is getting from an idea or an informal operation to a business that financial institutions are prepared to back.
6: Funding is extremely difficult because the structured funding that is there from institutions is looking pretty much at an entity or a business that is already operational. To get it to the operational part, that is where nobody wants to look at you.
7: So I'm coming from the township, right? From Khayelitsha. I'll speak for the people right there. You know, like there, when it comes to being an entrepreneur, it's quite difficult. It doesn't really reach to the level of the people where I live.
3: But African Bank says it's trying to target this part of the market, micro, small, and medium businesses, often outside the traditional financing ecosystem.
8: The Business and Commercial Division really seeks to be able to fund entrepreneurs and their enterprises, and we really target those that we call the middle of the pyramid to the bottom of the pyramid. So we're not looking for the high tier, we're actually looking for the micro, small, and medium enterprises that can be able to really grow and drive the growth of Africa.
3: South African entrepreneurs are already building the economy. The challenge is giving them the finance and the enabling institutions they need to scale, and in doing so, expand opportunities to more people across the country. Julie Shire, CGTN, Cape Town.
2: Well, let's now take a look at your sports news. Here's what's ahead. African champions Mamelodi Sundowns stun Al Ahly to advance in the FIFA Intercontinental Cup.

0: Were you worried about your life at that particular time?
1: Not at all.
2: Excellency, thank you very much for your time. What is your assessment of the state of the continent today?
3: Africa has the potential to power itself.
4: Excuse me.

0: And we begin your sport with some athletics news breaking out of Copenhagen today. Kenya's Agnes Ngetich has broken the women-only half-marathon world record, winning the World Athletics Road Running Championships in Copenhagen in 1 hour, 5 minutes and 15 seconds. Ngetich took the lead from the start and held on to win by 50 seconds from compatriot Veronica Loleo. Her time was 1 second faster than the previous women-only record set by Paris Chepchirchir in 2020. The overall women's half-marathon world record remains with Ethiopia's Lesetembet Gidey, who ran 1 hour, 2 minutes and 52 seconds in 2021. The 25-year-old Ngetich adds the title to her World Cross-Country Championships victory earlier in the year. And we turn to football, and Nuno Santos scored twice as Mamelodi Sundowns defeated Saudi Arabian side Al Ahly 2-1 in Pretoria to advance to the FIFA Intercontinental Cup on Saturday. Sundowns opened the scoring in the 17th minute through Santos, who met an in-swinging cross from Teboho Mokoena with a header into the top corner beyond Senegal goalkeeper Edward Mendy. Al Ahly responded just 2 minutes later when Ivan Toney broke down the left and delivered a low cross towards Firas Al Buraikan. His effort was initially saved by Ronwen Williams before the ball rebounded off the goalkeeper and into the net. The decisive goal arrived in the 80th minute when debutant Tabang Matuludi delivered a cross that Santos met with a diving header to complete his brace. 2-0, it ended. As the continental champions lifted the African Asian Pacific Cup, they next play in the Challenger Cup final, where they face the winner of the Derby of the Americas. In the English Premier League, champions Arsenal were humbled 3-0 at Brighton on Saturday to put a skid on the perfect start to their title defence. Pascal Gross opened the scoring at the Amex Stadium just after the half hour, and the Gunners were reeling when Charalampos Kostolas doubled the lead just before half-time. Arsenal struggled to contain the Brighton charge after the break and fell further behind just before the hour when Chima Andres headed home a Gross corner. 3-0 it ended as the champions dropped to second on goal difference and Brighton climbed to third, 2 points behind leaders Manchester City, who have a game in hand.
1: It's a special result playing against the champions, maybe the best team in England at the moment. But for me, it's more important the performance. I think we had a good balance between controlling the game in possession and having a good defense stability. So yeah, I have to give a lot of praise to my players. Yeah, we speak a lot about Pascal Gross, and I said it, I think, in my last press, compared a little bit with a good wine. The older he gets, the better he is.
2: Extremely disappointed, but first of all, I think we have to congratulate Brighton for the victory. I think they deserve it. I think they were the better team, and from our side, there were certain basics that you need to accomplish in football, especially in the Premier League, that we were very far from, and we didn't respect any principle of play that you have to get out of that man-to-man situation. So that puts us always in the back foot. So it was very difficult to control the game.
0: And in other Saturday results, Aston Villa claimed their first victory of the season with a 3-2 win away at Tottenham, who are yet to win. Newcastle beat Hull City 2-0, while Everton got the better of 10-man Ipswich with a 1-0 home victory. And in the Spanish La Liga, Rafinha scored a hat-trick for the second consecutive game as Barcelona came from behind to beat Sevilla 3-1 and extend their winning run to 7 matches. Sevilla took the lead in the 18th minute when Youssef Fofana headed home Felix Correa.

0: first cross, but Rafinha leveled 4 minutes later, cutting inside before firing a low finish beyond the goalkeeper. The Brazilian then headed Barcelona in front early in the second half before completing his hat-trick in the 69th minute with a composed finish over the advancing keeper. The two successive trebles take Rapina to 12 goals in 7 La Liga matches, matching Cristiano Ronaldo's record for the most prolific start to a season. Barcelona remain top with a perfect 21 points, 6 clear of Real Madrid, even as coach Hansi Flick heaped praises on Rafinha.
1: We know the quality of Rafinha, and we're very happy about him. He gives us a lot, so his dynamic is top, but also against the ball he's good, and today also the team gives him the last pass, and he made it happen for us, so it's good. But at the end it's like you know, it's always a decision about from the coaches. It's so we discuss who can play this, and also then we speak with the players. And so I think also after these numbers, after these 8 games, he's very happy to play as a number 9.
0: Now, for decades, Kenya has been synonymous with athletics, producing distance running champions who have dominated circuits and championship events across the world. CGTN's Mohamed Abubakar explains why Kenya is a deserving host of the 2029 World Championships.
2: And it is my great pleasure to announce that the 2029 World Athletics Championships has been awarded to the city of Nairobi in Kenya.
3: This is more than just a hosting announcement. It is a landmark moment for Africa, bringing the world's biggest athletic stage to the continent for the very first time.
4: On behalf of the Republic of Kenya and the entire African continent, I reaffirm our unequivocal commitment to host the 2029 World Athletics Championships in Nairobi.
3: A few nations could be more fitting hosts than Kenya, a country whose athletics legacy has helped shape the World Championships for decades. But beyond the government's commitment, World Athletics recognized the significance of bringing its flagship competition to a country so deeply connected to the sport.
2: Taking our championships to Africa for the first time will be historic. Nairobi has presented a compelling and an emotional bid.
3: That bid was also backed by Kenya's athletics royalty, Olympic and world champions who carried the country's name across the globe.
5: We have the best facilities now, the running track, all other area, and the weather. We need to have the athletes from the other part of the world to come to Kenya and participate in world athletics in our country.
6: This is the best opportunity for our country, Kenya. And on the other hand, it's giving back to a young country which has been producing a lot of athletes for a very long time.
3: And there is the stage itself. Kasarani Stadium is undergoing major renovations ahead of next year's Africa Cup of Nations. Upgrades that will leave Nairobi with a modern venue capable of staging athletics' biggest global showpiece. Kenya has spent decades producing champions for the world to celebrate. But in 2029, this stadium behind me will provide them with a stage to create their own legacy and become heroes on home soil. Mohamed Abubakar for CGTN, Nairobi, Kenya.
0: Uganda's Ronald Rugumayo has won his maiden Sunshine Development Tour East Africa Swing title after finishing top of the Pearl of Africa Golf Series at Entebbe Golf Club. The reigning Uganda Open champion began the final round with an 11-under par lead and carded a composed 2-under 69 to finish on 13-under par 200. Rugumayo made 5 birdies in his final round with 2 bogeys on the back 9, but held his nerve to secure the title on home soil. Malawi's Paul Adam Chidale and Nigeria's Godwin Okoko shared second on 9 under par 204. The Pearl of Africa Golf Series was the 6th leg of the Sunshine Development Tour's East Africa Swing. Following the victory, Rugumayo could not contain his joy.
7: For me, honestly, it is priceless. Like I said yesterday, I wasn't just playing for myself. I was playing for all Ugandans, for everyone that looks up to me. My family was around, so it wasn't for me. It was for every golf lovers, for every Ugandan and everyone and everyone that looks up to me.
0: China has started strong at the Aichi Nagoya Asian Games, highlighted by a world record performance in the women's 10-meter air rifle team event. Wang Zifei, Du Yuchen and Han Jiayu led from the opening series and finished with 1,904.2 points to take the gold. Their total broke China's own world record by 2.2 rings over the previous mark, with India taking silver and Japan bronze. China also won the women's team event in modern pentathlon, scoring 4,318 points, 47 clear of the Republic of Korea. In the women's triathlon, Lin Xinyu and Huang Anqi completed a 1-2 finish for China, reclaiming the title after a 20-year wait. Lin also secured her place at the 2028 Los Angeles Olympics. Meanwhile, IOC President Kirsty Coventry has backed organizers of the Aichi Nagoya Asian Games, praising athletes' accommodations despite complaints from some competitors. Around 17,000 athletes and officials are being housed across hotels, modular cabins and a cruise ship after organizers scrapped plans for a dedicated athletes' village to cut costs. Coventry says she was impressed by what she saw.
8: But the cabins are quiet. They're very cool. The air conditioning is working well. The flooring and the walls are beautiful. It's better than some of the village I've ever stayed in. So I think, to be very fair to Japan and to the organizing committee, I was really impressed. I'd only been reading everything that had been said, and I was expecting something completely different to when I walked in. And I hope that you guys will get to experience the same thing.
0: And Jorg Martin has reclaimed the MotoGP championship lead after a dramatic victory in the Austrian Grand Prix sprint at the Red Bull Ring. Starting from pole, Martin was forced wide by title rival Marc Marquez in the opening lap and dropped to eighth. Pedro Acosta took advantage, opening a lead of almost 3 seconds before the KTM rider crashed with around three laps to go. Martin fought his way back through the field and went on to claim his 20th sprint victory, finishing ahead of Marquez. It put Martin on 286 points, three clear of the reigning champion, heading into Sunday's Grand Prix. Marco Bezzecchi completed the podium for Aprilia. Martin now hopes to continue with the pace on Sunday.
9: I was pushing till my maximum, trying to be super concentrated and, you know, to come from the back and then win. At the end, it's so good. So really happy for my team because they really deserve it. And yeah, we are ready for tomorrow. I hope that we can continue with this pace.
0: And that is it for this edition of Africa Live. Remember, you can send your feedback to the contacts on your screen and follow us on our digital media platform. Thank you for watching. I'm Beatrice Marshall in Nairobi. From me and the team here on Africa Live, bye-bye and take care.

0: Welcome to Zoom In. Coming to you live from Beijing, I'm Wang Wenmang. We'll zoom in on the big stories and bring you the finer details. Coming up on our show today.
1: Yemen's Houthis claim their first attacks on the Saudi capital and strike a key Saudi oil export hub. Canada and France highlight their close ties in a meeting between their leaders on French territory off the Canadian Atlantic coast. And the China-ASEAN Expo is underway, creating more opportunities for bilateral cooperation.

0: Great to have you with us. First, my colleague Xia Cheng joins us now for a roundup of other top stories of the day. Xia Cheng.
1: Thank you, Meng Meng. So first up, protesters have again gathered outside Japan's parliament, rallying against the government's moves to expand the military and revise the constitution. They're also urging Prime Minister Sanae Takaiji to retract her remarks on Taiwan.
2: Politics is in chaos, and Japan still hasn't apologized to China. We sincerely hope Asian countries can live in peace and harmony. We don't want another war. But Japan is becoming increasingly militarized, with defense spending rising at the demand of the U.S. We are here today to stop this trend.
3: I think Takaichi's policies will only cause more trouble for the Japanese people. I want her to apologize to China as soon as possible.
4: I fear Japan's military expansion and the situation in Okinawa will get worse, with plans to build missile bases there. It's dangerous and frightening. Japan is moving toward war. The constitution must not be revised. I believe most Japanese people don't want Japan to become a country capable of waging war. These issues should not be pushed through simply because the government has a majority in parliament.
1: And Denmark and Greenland have reached a preliminary agreement with the United States to expand the American military presence in the Arctic region. The deal, expected to be signed at the UN General Assembly next week, aims to resolve months of diplomatic tension after President Donald Trump announced Washington would gain permanent control over the island's security. However, Danish and Greenlandic leaders stressed that the territory's sovereignty and self-determination are non-negotiable. And U.S. White House Correspondents Association has condemned the Trump administration's decision to revoke access for journalists from CNN, Politico, and MS Now. The association warned the move could set a dangerous precedent, saying restricting outlets from coverage risks arbitrary limits on the press. It also demanded immediate restoration of access to the White House. The Washington Post said targeting media outlets is an attempt to intimidate journalists, while the Associated Press said no outlet should face government retaliation and voiced support for those restricted. And China has claimed its first gold medal at the Aichi Nagoya Asian Games. In the modern pentathlon women's team event, and less than an hour later, Chinese athletes won a second gold and a silver medal in the women's triathlon. China has claimed 11 gold medals on the first day of this year's Asian Games, ranking the first place of the medal table for now. And that's all for me. Back over to you, Meng Meng.
0: Thanks so much, Xia Cheng. Saudi Arabia is grappling with the aftermath of strikes launched by Yemen's Houthi group on Riyadh and the Red Sea port city of Yanbu on Saturday. The group claimed the attacks, which were the first on the Saudi capital since the current conflict began. It described them as retaliation for continued Saudi airstrikes on Yemen. Saudi authorities say they intercepted a ballistic missile on Riyadh and foiled attacks on other cities in the country's south and west. Meanwhile, Yemeni government forces say they killed 12 Houthi fighters while repelling what it called an attempt to infiltrate the oil-rich Marib province in the northeast. Our correspondent Ihab Alfendi is standing by for us live from Sana'a. Well, Ihab, the Yemeni government condemned the Houthi attacks on Saudi Arabia, calling them a blatant violation of Saudi sovereignty. Has there been any response from the government?
5: Yes, the Yemeni government has strongly condemned the latest Houthi attacks on Saudis against Saudi Arabia, including the attempted missile attack on Riyadh and reported attempts to target civilian areas and infrastructure in several Saudi cities. The government described the attacks as a blatant violation of Saudi sovereignty, and it said it fully supports Saudi Arabia and the measures it takes to protect its territory and civilians. This is also consistent with the government's position in recent days, actually, as it has repeatedly called for an end to attacks launched from Yemeni territory against neighboring countries. In fact, so far, the Yemeni government's response has been that it vows to retaliate against Ansarullah and continue the escalation, as it says, until it liberates the northern areas from the group. It also says it stands with Saudi Arabia in any military response against the group. From Sana'a's side, however, authorities say they are not targeting

0: civilians or civilian infrastructure. They say their targets are specific military sites and oil facilities, and that these attacks are intended to put only pressure on Saudi Arabia to stop the war, and with Sana'a describes as the blockade on the Yemeni people. Back to you.
1: And clashes between government troops and Houthi fighters have been reported across the southwestern part of the country, with dozens killed. What more can you tell us about this?
0: Yeah, definitely. On the latest developments I have, we are just receiving reports of continued fighting on several fronts in southwestern Yemen over the past few hours. The Taiz Military Access Media Center has reported that government forces retook control of Shuhada Mountain overlooking the Al-Wazi'iyah area west of Taiz, actually. According to the internationally recognized Yemeni government, controlling this mountain is important. Why it's important? Because it gives its forces a strategic position overlooking areas to the west and positions near Al-Wazi'iyah. The government also says its forces have made progress actually toward the Al-Qatha front following heavy fighting with Sana'a forces, Ansarullah group. This has coincided with reports of intensive air strikes targeting Sana'a forces in Al-Qatha and Taiz. So this development moves very quickly, as we are just witnessing a lot of the Saudi air strikes. And at the same time, while the Sana'a forces are making advances in those areas, at the same time, what I mean here, fighting is continuing around Kahbub Mountains near Bab al-Mandab and Al-Maha Mouka, in other words. We are also receiving reports of clashes on other fronts, including, as I told you, Al-Wazi'iyah and advances by Sana'a forces in areas between Taiz, Lahj, and southwestern Yemen. In Marib also, this is a significant development that I have to share with you and make the international viewers to understand what's happening in Yemen exactly. In Marib, in central northern Yemen, the internationally recognized Yemeni government says its forces repelled a major attack by Ansarullah and maintained control over their positions. According to military sources from both sides cited by AFP, at least 48 fighters were killed over the past 24 hours in the fighting between Taiz and Lahj, 17 from government forces and 31 from the Ansarullah side. Back to you in the seat.
1: All right, Ihab Effendi, live for us from Sana'a. Thank you so much for that update. And CGTN spoke with Abdullah Sabri, Undersecretary of the Ministry of Foreign Affairs and Expatriates for Political Affairs in Sana'a, about Yemen's position on communications with the United States through Omani mediation. He also discussed the escalation with Saudi Arabia and its impact on shipping in the Red Sea and the Bab al-Mandab Strait.
2: Omani mediation continues to convey messages between us and other countries, including the United States. In other words, the window is open, if I may put it that way. It is an open political and diplomatic window serving the interests of various parties. We always respond to Omani mediation or to messages that come through Oman. Oman has previously conveyed many messages between Sana'a and various parties, including the United States. There is no such thing as Oman talks. In other words, the American statements are based on a misconception. The reality today, as far as Sana'a is concerned, is that we remain committed to the ceasefire with the United States concluded or announced in 2025, and our operations are specific. Our latest escalation is directed toward imposing a maritime blockade on Saudi shipping only, and we have not announced the targeting of any U.S. vessels or others. There are no direct talks or announced talks with the U.S. side in the first place. We also hear, as you do, through statements and media leaks from the U.S. side, and we consider these leaks and statements indirect messages to Sana'a.
1: Turkey says it is ready to help Saudi Arabia amid Houthi attacks as part of a trilateral defense pact. Turkish Foreign Minister Hakan Fidan says Saudi Arabia may have military needs, especially on some technical issues, and Turkey can meet those demands. Turkey, Saudi Arabia, and Pakistan signed a joint defense agreement last month. It says an armed attack on any of the three countries will be regarded as an attack on all of them. Fidan says it is unacceptable for Saudi Arabia to be made a part of the U.S.-Iran war. Now, Iran has conveyed its conditions to restart negotiations to Washington through Qatar and Pakistan. Iran's Supreme National Security Council Secretary Mohsen

0: Gaza has outlined three core demands: ending hostilities on all fronts, releasing frozen Iranian assets, and lifting the naval blockade. He also says Iran has not decided whether to withdraw from the treaty on the non-proliferation or nuclear weapons, and any decision on the issue will depend on Washington's behavior. Iranian Foreign Minister Saeed Abbas Araghchi has also emphasized that coercion and military pressure cannot achieve peace.
1: Decades of foreign intervention, military pressure, and endless wars in the Middle East have proven an undeniable truth. Military intervention does not create security, and the exertion of pressure and coercion does not lead to peace. Instead, war has been normalized as a primary instrument of international relations and has led to the perpetuation of pattern of perpetual confrontation and conflict.
0: And Alice, here's some more analysis. And we're joined by Dr. Saeed Sadek, a Middle East analyst based in Cairo. Welcome to our program, Dr. Sadek. So these are said to be the first strikes on Riyadh claimed by the Houthis, who previously had targeted Saudi vessels in the Red Sea. How do you read into these attacks on the Saudi capital?
2: First of all, this is the second time after July. And it happens when the Houthi-UN troops were able to take over the Strait of, the Bab el-Mandeb. And that looks, to the outside, that this is Iranian strategic control of the oil of the Gulf. Because now, after they control the Hormuz, now they control the Bab el-Mandeb. The attack on Riyadh sent psychological and economic shock into Saudi Arabia and the global also economy, the energy. Now they are all feel that there will be a problem. The fact that they were able to hit sensitive parts of Riyadh, some are talking about the house of the rulers of Saudi Arabia, the oil depot of King Khalid International Airport. That all, had a big impact on insurance, on traveling to Saudi Arabia, on a lot of things. And so that was something that is not like the previous attack that just hit and run and bye-bye. No, this is really, very serious. It scares everybody that the political economy of the oil is now controlled by Iran and its proxies.
0: So the Red Sea is the backup route for Gulf exports, while Hormuz remains blocked. How big of a threat is the Houthi strike on the Saudi oil export hub to global oil supplies?
2: Of course, the only one that was a swing state in the Gulf was Saudi Arabia. Most of the Saudi oil used to go through the Hormuz, but because of the war, they began to open what is called East-West pipeline to the Red Sea. Now, when they hit the infrastructure and hit Yanbu, the port, of course, it will affect the oil that used to be exported through the Saudi port to Europe and other places. This pipeline would take 7 million barrels a day across the Suez Canal. Now, it will be out of order for at least 5 weeks until there is repair, unless the Houthis keep on hitting it or hitting the port. That means there will be no Saudi oil exported, and so that will be a big disaster for the world economy, especially when we are entering the fall season.
0: Dr. Saeed Sadek, thank you so much for your analysis. Children across Iran are preparing to return to their classrooms for a new school year. But in the southern city of Minab, where over 160 children were killed in an airstrike on the first day of the U.S.-Israel attacks on Iran back in February, the trauma and the pain of loss remain. Our correspondent Safir Sarami has this report from Minab.
3: In less than 2 weeks, the schools across Iran will reopen. But here in the city of Minab, returning to class means returning to memories of the day this school was hit by what is widely believed to be a U.S. missile on February 28th, the conflict's very first day.
4: This is my second time reporting from Minav City in south of Iran. Last time we came here and talked to the families of those children who were killed in this strike. But this time we will talk to one of the children who survived the strike and his mother, who is also a teacher at Shajara Tayyeba School in Minav.
3: We return to school with Yasin, standing at the site of the attack. He recalled what he saw on the day the missile hit.
5: When the sound of the explosion came, we came out of that section and through that door. As we went out, we saw everyone was covered in blood. One held his eye in his hand. Another's neck was broken and blood was coming out. I saw one person who was hit by shrapnel here. Everyone was crying and running.
3: Yasin survived the attack, but some of his closest friends did not.
5: Amir Mohammed Bagheri was my close friend. He became a martyr. That day, he was standing right here, and I said to him, "Come on, let's go take my food container." He said, "Yeah," so we went, but he went out through the hall. I went to pick up my food and came back. When I woke up in the morning, I read the news and saw that he had been martyred.
3: Months later, his mother says the attack has left Yasin under intense psychological pressure and without the excitement he once had for school.
6: He has absolutely no enthusiasm or passion for the new school year. He doesn't say at all, "Buy me shoes, buy me a bag for school." I tell him, "Come, study." And he says, "Forget it, I know it. My teacher taught me." His teacher, of course, was martyred. He has become terribly nervous and aggressive. Whatever he has in his hand, he smashes it against his head. The children who survived the attack are very psychologically devastated. Not just Yasin, all of them.
3: For the new school year, many survivors, including Yasin, have been transferred to a temporary building to continue their education.
5: We miss our friends. New friends will come to our school. We all study together. We learn knowledge. We continue on the path of our friends. I am not the only survivor. There are many others. Our friends are studying in heaven while we are studying here on earth.
3: Minav city officials are building a new school near the old one. Perhaps it will be bigger and better than the one that once stood here. But the pain of what happened here will never leave those who survived the deadly airstrike. Sepe Sodami, CGTN, Bandar Abbas.
0: You are watching Zoom In, coming up next on our program. Canada is seeking closer ties with the European Union amid a deterioration in relations with the U.S.
7: Images may appear to be identical, but looks can be deceiving. The difference is not always obvious. It has to be discovered. There are always different sides to a story. We put the focus on the details. To see more, to understand better. CGTN. See the difference.
0: French President Emmanuel Macron will meet Canadian Prime Minister Mark Carney in France's only remaining territory in North America. The two leaders will meet in Saint-Pierre and Miquelon, located off Canada's Atlantic coast. Now, the meeting comes as Carney signals interest in Canada becoming the European Union's first associate member. Macron's visit also follows a social media post by U.S. President Donald Trump showing the islands covered by the American flag. French officials say the trip will underscore France's sovereignty over the archipelago and highlight cooperation with Canada. Canada and the EU are getting closer. Canadian Prime Minister Mark Carney has welcomed the EU offer of what is being called an associate membership. And he says this will be put up for debate and a final vote in Canada's parliament. Canada and the EU have also said they want to strengthen cooperation on several sectors, including trade, AI, climate and Arctic security. Our correspondent Nina DeVries reports from Toronto.
8: Matters is the substance.
9: Canadian Prime Minister Mark Carney is in Europe this week looking to diversify partnerships. That includes what he has called a unique alliance with the EU. The EU is Canada's second largest global trading partner for goods and services. Latest figures from 2025 show it has a total value of about $178 billion. And while it's still very early days on what an EU associate membership could mean, it is worth exploring more, say some experts.
10: I think it's a pragmatic move, considering where we are at this point. And I think that the same is from European Union. I think that they're simply responding to the external pressures that both have, because we do live in the times where, you know, there is this great weaponization and of interdependence at the global trade level.
9: During the European Commission President's speech Wednesday, she spoke about Canada and the EU's cooperation in several sectors, including critical minerals and artificial intelligence. And although nothing is set in stone yet, it would be important to remain cautious when it comes to things like critical minerals, says Bigovic.
10: That certainly would raise, at least in Canada, some questions about to what extent you would get, you know, foreign investors involved in certain critical mineral resourcing.
9: One thing that Prime Minister Mark Carney has made very clear is that Canada would not become an actual member state of the EU, and he would not be compromising Canadian sovereignty. In the meantime, how are Canadians feeling about all this? Well, a recent survey shows that 81% of Canadians support closer integration with the EU, and that 61% believe a closer Canada-EU relationship would increase Canada's economic independence. Canadians we spoke to also welcome the idea of closer ties with Europe.
11: I welcome it. I think it's something that is required at this time, this moment in time, when the U.S., our longest allied partner, is turning their back on us.
12: And I think any opportunity to diversify our trade relationships, our cultural relationships, Europe's a wonderful part of the world. I think it's only positive for Canada.
13: I think it will be a good idea, and it's good to try it since we have such a bad relationship with the U.S.
9: The possibility of visa-free travel for work and study is something that some Europeans visiting here are hoping may be up for further discussion, too.
14: I would hope it would kind of be something that would be looked more in depth into. I know it's very much up in the air at the moment, and there's only certain talks about it. Well, I would really hope they take it into consideration and be something that would, down the lines, be possibility, because it would benefit both Canadian citizens and European citizens. And me as an Irish person, I would love to stay here.
9: For now, what this unique alliance could mean isn't exactly clear. But what is clear is that many people from both sides of the pond seem very open to it. And it could very likely be further discussed at the Canada-EU summit at the end of October in Montreal. Nina DeVries, CGTN, Toronto.
0: People in Toronto have welcomed Canadian Prime Minister Mark Carney's move for a closer partnership with the European Union. They say it helps Canada to be more globally connected and be less dependent on the United States.
15: We've been very dependent on the United States, deeply integrated, exceedingly so since NAFTA in the 90s really has pushed us into a situation where we're vulnerable, and that has been exploited. So for us in Europe, we need to be taking advantage of, well, we've got partners and friends who are democratically aligned, who share many of the same values and cultural traditions.
16: I think it's great to develop trade relationships with other countries and other parts of the world. I think we're a little bit behind in developing some of our natural resources to offer these products to sell to them. I think that they would love to have our products if we were able to deliver them, like natural gas across the Atlantic.
0: Meanwhile, President Trump has mocked the prospect of Canada becoming the European Union's first associate member. Trump says the move could be a hostile act and warns of heavy tariffs on the EU.
17: No, I think it's laughable. Look, the whole thing with Canada. Canada's been a terrible trade partner. And no, I don't see that. And if they do that, if I think it's at all a hostile act, I will put very serious tariffs or stop trading with Europe on many things. So if they do that, if Europe does that with a bad intention, if it's a good intention, that's fine. If it's a bad intention, we'll put very heavy tariffs on Europe.
0: And now, as further discuss this, let me bring in my guest, Professor Joseph Gregory Mahoney from East China Normal University. Professor, great to have you with us on our program. So as we heard right there, a hostile act, that's what President Trump has called the deepening of EU-Canada relations. And he also threatens to impose steep tariffs on Europe and even suspend trade in certain sectors. How would you assess Washington's strong reactions to closer EU-Canada ties? And how will this enhanced bilateral cooperation affect the relationship between the U.S. and its allies?
18: Well, you know, Trump calling an EU-Canada conversation a possible hostile act and threatening possible steep tariffs or even cutting some trade with Europe is alliance politics as coercion. Now, von der Leyen floated Canada as the first associate member. The status is not in the treaties. Carney welcomed a deeper partnership and stayed loose on the label. Several capitals were not consulted. That is ordinary diplomacy under U.S. tariff pressure, not a declaration of war. Now, you cannot talk about Canada as a 51st state and then treat Strasbourg as an incursion. That's the Donroe reading of the hemisphere. And this is why Ottawa is shopping for options. Closer EU-Canada ties will not knock the U.S. out of Canada's economy. They will make it harder for Washington to punish a neighbor and still call the result an alliance. You don't get loyalty by pricing and tariffs or through threats to sovereignty.
0: Can the economic integration between Canada and the EU evolve into perhaps a substantial substitute for the U.S. market in the foreseeable future?
18: I don't think so. Not in any serious time frame. Canada still sends the large majority of its goods south. CETA never rewrote that map. European growth is weak. You can diversify minerals, some manufacturers, research, and safe, SAFE, procurement. You cannot stand up a substitute for the U.S. market with a speech. One wrinkle worth naming, the same U.S. shock that pushed Ottawa towards Brussels also thawed practical China-Canada trade this year, while China-EU frictions, the so-called second China shock verbiage, have hardened. So Canada is diversifying in more than one direction. Europe is not. Claiming the EU can replace the United States is politics, not arithmetic.
0: And then I have one more question for you, Professor. Canada has joined the EU's 150 billion euro defense financing scheme, becoming the first non-European country to participate in this framework. The EU has also proposed establishing a European Security Council that would include Canada. So at the same time, Canada and Europe remain deeply embedded in the NATO framework militarily. Could this EU-Canada defense integration within NATO ultimately weaken the alliance's internal cohesion?
18: You know, I think your two files are being treated as one, SAFE or SAFE as real. Canada is the first non-European country in the EU's €150 billion procurement instrument. That is industry, loans, content rules, other suppliers besides the United States. Now, it doesn't take Canada out of NATO or NORAD, and the European Security Council is not yet real. A leader's format, von der Leyen sketch with partners such as Canada, the UK, Norway, and Ukraine. No treaty, no vote. Now, could that weaken cohesion inside NATO? I think it can strain it, but without breaking it. The alliance was already fighting over money and whether Article 5 still means what people think. A European procurement track that does not run through Washington is a hedge against an unreliable senior partner, but it's not a European army. Now, I think what's interesting here is that Kiev will watch the new label because it's already rejected associate membership as a parking lot short of accession. Now, if this stays contracts and interoperability, I think NATO can live with it. If capitals use it as political cover while still expecting U.S. lift and U.S. nukes, cohesion does not snap. It thins out in the budget. That is what unreliability produces.
0: Professor Joseph Gregory Mahoney, thank you very much for your analysis. 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

0: take a short break. More stories ahead when we come back. The China ASEAN Expo is underway, creating more opportunities for bilateral cooperation.
1: Crossed raging rivers, climbed over impossible mountains, and made it through vast grassland. They kept walking for 2 years non-stop. Most didn't survive. But those who finally made it created a new China that few thought possible. This is the Long March. The spirit of the Long March is still there. From tech innovation to rural revitalization, in every beating heart of those on the frontier. It took China to where it is today and will take the nation even further.
0: ASEAN economic ministers are meeting in Manila as the region navigate growing geopolitical and trade uncertainty. The Philippines, as ASEAN chair, is pushing for deeper regional integration to sustain investment, strengthen supply chains, and build greater resilience against external shocks. Our correspondent Gretchen Malalad has this report.
2: ASEAN is navigating an increasing uncertain global economic landscape. Disruptions to trade, fragile supply chains, volatile energy markets, and heightened geopolitical tensions are prompting businesses across Southeast Asia to reconsider where they invest, source, and produce. Yet ASEAN economic ministers say the region is entering this period of uncertainty with solid foundations and considerable strength of its own.
3: ASEAN remains one of the few regions that stands as one of the brightest economic powerhouses on Earth. Combining young, tech-savvy demographics, market openness, and unmatched growth potential.
2: Merchandise trade reached $4.4 trillion, an increase of nearly 14% from 2024. Foreign direct investment also rose more than 10%, reaching almost $246 billion. The challenge now is to translate that growth into greater opportunities for businesses across the region. China is an important part of that equation. Chinese companies have expanded their investments across ASEAN, spanning sectors such as manufacturing, renewable energy, mining, and mineral processing.
4: China is one of the major trading and investment partners of ASEAN as a whole. So therefore, for purposes of engaging with China, it is very important that we make sure that the implementation of the ASEAN-China Free Trade Agreement is, of course, optimally utilized by the parties.
2: The ASEAN-China Free Trade Agreement 3.0 is designed to modernize the region's trade framework with China as economic ties continue to evolve. The agreement also complements the broader Regional Comprehensive Economic Partnership, or RCEP, which brings together ASEAN with China, Japan, the Republic of Korea, Australia, and New Zealand. Ministers are also working to deepen trade within ASEAN, including by upgrading the ASEAN Trade in Goods Agreement, or ATIGA, which has been in place for 16 years. The Philippines say the global trading environment has changed significantly since ATIGA took effect, and that ASEAN trade rules need to evolve with it. The region is also looking to its digital economy as a new engine of growth. The sector surpassed $300 billion in gross merchandise value last year, with 3 in 5 people across Southeast Asia now shopping online.
5: The focus now shifts to implementation, with ASEAN seeking to turn those trade and investment commitments into tangible opportunities for business across the region. As uncertainty continues to cloud the global trading environment, the challenge is to make deeper regional integration deliver where it matters most, attracting investment, strengthening supply chains, and sustaining growth. Gretchen Malalad, CGTN, Manila.
0: Timor-Leste has made its debut as co-host of the China-ASEAN Expo in South China city of Nanning. The 11th member of the Association of Southeast Asian Nations says it's ready to make waves in the huge Chinese market.
6: I never had an idea that I brought 60 packages of 250 grams coffee would be sold out in one day. Now I'm thinking that China market is open for everybody, and it's very huge.
7: We are open business for the Chinese people to come to invest, and the opportunity for you or the priority sector that we are target for Chinese company is first is agriculture and fisheries, manufacturing.

0: I hope to find investors to jointly develop agriculture and integrated tourism with Malaysia. We can bring different ideas and concepts to the table and boost the value of these projects.
1: Beyond traditional goods and services, our two countries have deepened cooperation in the digital economy, green economy, connectivity, and biomedicine. In particular, the application of artificial intelligence can complement each other and deliver win-win outcomes.
2: ASEAN Secretary General Cao Kim Horn says the recently opened Pinglu Canal in South China's Guangxi region is historically significant. He urged China and ASEAN to seize this opportunity to deepen economic cooperation. Cao made the remarks at the 23rd China-ASEAN Expo in Nanning.
3: This is a canal of a significant historical dimension, meaning that it will not only benefit China alone. Of course, there are problems in China that are landlocked, but they can use this canal to do a lot of transportation, particularly water transportation, to lower the cost. But for us, because we do a lot of trade between the two sides, meaning that we have to use port to port. You know, there's a lot of ports between China, and there's a lot of ports on the part of ASEAN. And as in China, we are, our relationship, of course, we are neighbors as defined by the geography. And this canal opened new opportunities for both sides. And I hope that both ASEAN and China take advantage of this great new opportunity to deepen our economic cooperation.
2: Well, for the first time, the China-ASEAN Expo features an AI consumer mega market showcasing more than 500 consumer AI products. It has also, for the first time, hosted a Thailand-themed export to China session. CGTN's Xu Hua and Thai reporter Maninat Opana take a closer look at the AI shopping experience and explore how Thailand is tapping into China's vast consumer market.
4: You can not only get ASEAN specialties like durian, coffee, and rosewood, you can also get AI products like AI glasses, smartwatches, and home robots.
5: And now we are here at the entrance of AI mega market. Like, it's like you saw here. Oh, yeah. It's like so amazing. So, yes. What are the inside? So, let's explore it.
4: Let's go.
6: The first ever AI marketplace brings together 60 companies selected to serve ASEAN partners. More than 500 products on display, allowing visitors to try them hands-on and place orders on the spot. The marketplace is both a hub for trade and a testing ground for cutting-edge technology and regional cooperation.
7: Given Guangxi's geographic proximity to ASEAN, we can partner with ASEAN countries to adapt scenarios like agricultural picking or industrial logistics decomposition. We can implement these scenario-based.
6: Thailand has brought 109 companies and products to reach Chinese consumers. As China and Thailand mark 51 years of diplomatic ties, Thailand's representative is calling for closer economic cooperation.
8: The year 2026 is highly significant, as it marks the fifth year of the China-ASEAN Comprehensive Strategic Partnership. Over the past years, China and Thailand have worked together to advance bilateral economic and trade cooperation and investment, achieving all-round practical growth.
5: But you know, in Thailand, the AI and technology is very practical. Such as we can use AI in the agriculture. AI can help the farmer to check the crops. And also for the tourist industry, yeah. Thailand, we can use the AI for translate to more communicate with our tourists like Chinese, Pengyo. For business sector, we can use the AI to understand the customer and can gain more access to the bigger market in China or in our ASEAN region.
4: Yes, exactly. China's technology isn't just for China. It can help ASEAN partners get better and go further. So by opening this AI market,

0: 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I'm Xu Hua for CGTN.
1: Maninat on Panna from National Broadcasting Services of Thailand, or NTT TV.
2: All right, that story brings us to the end of this edition of Zoom In. I'm Wang Mengmang. Thanks for watching. Our world starts next.

0: Hello and welcome to our world. I'm Wang Wenwang in Beijing. The World Meteorological Organization is warning that the El Nino weather phenomenon will intensify into a very strong event, with a near 100% probability of carrying through to February 2027. Now, the crisis is putting food security at risk in South America, especially in Peru. Our correspondent Dan Collins reports from Lima.
1: For months now, analysts have been predicting a super El Nino with global impacts on the climate. Now, the United Nations has said the naturally occurring weather phenomenon is, quote, supersizing before our eyes, and is expected to peak near the end of this year. Experts say the weather phenomenon caused by warm water currents building up across the central and eastern tropical Pacific Ocean could be the largest in 1,000 years.
2: This El Niño will deliver a major blow to communities, economies and supply chains across the globe. So many sectors will be affected. Agriculture, trade, fisheries, health, energy, transport, water resources, disaster management, to name

0: but a few.
1: South America will be heavily impacted, and geographically diverse Peru, with a 3,000-kilometer-long Pacific Ocean coastline, among the worst. Adding to the potential crisis, Peru, despite being a net food exporter and having a stable economy, is the most food-insecure nation in South America. The El Niño economic impact is concentrated in two sectors critical to food supply, agriculture and fisheries.
2: In the ocean, El Niño is altering the distribution of the Peruvian anchovy, the basis for fishmeal exports and the marine ecosystem. The warming waters mean that this cold water species goes deeper and further from shore.
1: High temperatures are already disrupting the flowering and development of crops such as mangoes, avocados, blueberries and limes. Flood-damaged infrastructure such as roads and bridges could also lead to major food shortages.
3: El Niño is expected to affect the food security of 9 million Peruvians. Why? Because food prices will rise as the crops of many farmers will be affected by droughts, frosts, and the floods that we're seeing.
1: A recent report from Credicorp Capital Asset Management says El Niño could leave Peru with financial losses of $4.7 billion between 2026 and 2027. The country's complex geography, weak infrastructure, and remote communities in the Andes and the Amazon make it more at risk.
4: Every time El Niño happens, it interacts with the vulnerability of the country in many subjects, say. So you have poor and vulnerable communities that are not prepared for absorbing the shock.
1: The UN's Food and Agriculture Agency is working with the Peruvian government to preempt crises in areas hard hit by previous El Niño events. But as experts predict, this time the current El Niño could surpass in scale and strength all that have come before. Dan Collins, CGTN, Lima.
5: Heavy rainfall driven by El Niño is forecast to hit Kenya next month. In the capital, Nairobi, there is a heightened risk of flash floods damaging homes and disrupting traffic. Hundreds of workers are taking precautions ahead of the heavy downpours, as Daniel Arapmoy reports.
6: In Nairobi, workers are out in full force to mitigate the impact of El Niño before it's too late. For weeks, these city workers have been pulling out heaps of garbage trapped under the pavement. City leaders say they have marked over 200 places, most at risk of flooding.
7: As you know, that part of the reasons we've had flooding in the past has been cases of a drainage system, the waterways, the pathways that have been blocked or clogged. So we have a subcommittee that has focused on ensuring that we clear and clean up the drainage systems. We're able to repair some of the choke points that we have identified.
6: People in Nairobi's outskirts still remember how bad past floods were.
8: Floods have disorganized us for far too long, but this time round, we have witnessed the government fixing the drainage systems, and we are hopeful that our house will not flood when El Niño hits.
6: For small-scale traders like Joseph Gikundi, tracking weather forecast isn't an option when daily survival comes first. But just like millions of urban vendors across Kenya, he has prepared as best as he can, keeping one eye on his customers and the other on the darkening skies.
9: We have just put ourselves in a situation that we have to lift our things so that when it rains, when the water enters in the shop, we can be settled somehow.
6: Beyond clearing garbage, authorities are constructing new sewer lines and dedicated water channels. The channels are specifically designed to divert dangerous flood waters away from residential areas.
10: Authorities in Kenya are hopeful that early efforts like this will help save lives and livelihoods before the rains begin.
7: So we've gone around and identified all the hotspots from a humanitarian perspective. This may differ from those from an infrastructure perspective. We are focusing on areas where we are likely to have a significant disruption of lives and livelihoods.
6: The new sewer and water channels mean flood waters

0: now have somewhere safe to go. With cleared channels and stronger infrastructure in place, the city is expected to stand tall against the El Nino weather conditions. Daniel Arap Moi, CGTN, Nairobi, Kenya.
1: The United States has returned 64 cultural relics, artworks, and paleontological fossils to China. The repatriated relics include a Bodhisattva statue from the Tianlongshan Grottoes in North China's Shanxi Province that was looted and lost over a century ago. Chinese Ambassador to the U.S. Xie Feng and China's Consul General in New York, Chen Li, attended two separate handover ceremonies in Washington and New York, joined by other Chinese and U.S. officials. Ambassador Xie says the return represents years of close collaboration between Chinese and U.S. heritage authorities.
2: This is another important achievement over the past more than 2 years, following our embassy's successful receipt of precious cultural relics, such as the Zidan Ku silk manuscript Wu Xinling and Gongshou Zhan from the Warring States period, and the tiger-shaped plaque of the Warring States period.
3: We have been able to accomplish quite a lot in the past couple of years, and we jointly work to ensure China's history and cultural heritage is safe and preserved.
4: The cultural relics returned by the United States this time and previously will all be displayed at the exhibition on the achievements of tracing and returning lost cultural relics that we are preparing. I believe these treasures of civilization will let the Chinese people feel the deep friendship of the American people, allow China and the United States to draw positive energy of mutual respect, peaceful coexistence, and win-win cooperation from cultural heritage exchange and cooperation, and let the international community see the major country responsibility that China and the United States should shoulder from our joint efforts to protect and pass on the achievements of human civilization.
1: A Chinese-Egyptian archaeological team has uncovered new clues at the Temple of Mentu in Luxor in southern Egypt. Among the discoveries are reliefs depicting Hapi, the ancient Egyptian god associated with the Nile's annual flooding. The findings could shed new light on more than 3,000 years of ancient Egyptian history.
5: This is Luxor, once the political and religious heart of ancient Egypt. While the pyramids draw visitors to Cairo, Luxor is home to some of the civilization's most important temples, including the vast Karnak Temple complex. Here, Chinese and Egyptian archaeologists have been working together since 2018 to uncover the long-buried Temple of Mentu. The team has now excavated five Osiris sanctuaries. In the latest excavation, fragments of collapsed stones were carefully pieced back together, revealing images of Hapi.
6: The figures are holding offerings and facing the entrance of the temple. There are two on each side, presenting offerings to the temple. Each Hapi figure is also accompanied by an inscription describing the offering.
5: In ancient Egyptian belief, Hapi represented the life-giving floods of the Nile. Each year, the river's waters deposited fertile silt, allowing crops to grow, making Hapi a symbol of abundance and life.
6: The idea of abundance is abstract, so the ancient Egyptians represented it as a large, full-bodied man, Hapi, to symbolize the fertility of the Nile.
5: The discovery also raises another question. The sanctuary dates back to Egypt's 25th and 26th dynasties, yet the style of the Hapi reliefs appears to echo artistic traditions from more than 1,000 years earlier. Archaeologists say this may offer clues to how ancient Egyptians looked at their past during a period of political and social change. And as excavations continue, the Chinese-Egyptian team hopes these discoveries will help reconstruct a chapter of ancient Egypt that has remained largely buried for millennia. Zheng Chun, CGTN.
1: And that's going to do it to our program. I'm Wang Mengmeng in Beijing. Thanks for watching. And The World Today with Xia Cheng is up next.

0: This is the world today on CGTN. I'm Xia Cheng in Beijing. Our top story, Saudi Arabia is grappling with the aftermath of strikes launched by Yemen's Houthi group on Riyadh and the Red Sea port city of Yanbu on Saturday. The group claimed the attacks, which were the first on the Saudi capital since the current conflict began. It described them as retaliation for continued Saudi airstrikes on Yemen. Saudi authorities say they intercepted a ballistic missile on Riyadh and foiled attacks on other cities in the country's south and west.Meanwhile, Yemeni government forces say they killed 12 Houthi fighters while repelling what it called an attempt to infiltrate the oil-rich Marib province in the northeast. Ihab Al-Fendi reports.
1: The Yemeni government has strongly condemned the latest Houthi attacks on Saudi against Saudi Arabia, including the attempted missile attack on Riyadh and reported attempts to target civilian areas and infrastructure in several Saudi cities. The government described the attacks as a blatant violation of Saudi sovereignty, and it said it fully supports Saudi Arabia and the measures it takes to protect its territory and civilians. This is also consistent with the government's position in recent days, actually, as it has repeatedly called for an end to attacks launched from Yemeni

0: territory against neighboring countries. In fact, so far, the Yemeni government's response has been that it vows to retaliate against Ansarullah and continue the escalation, as it says, until it liberates the northern areas from the group. The latest developments I have, we are just receiving reports of continued fighting on several fronts in southwestern Yemen over the past few hours. The Taiz Military Access Media Center has reported that government forces retook control of Shuhada Mountain overlooking the Al-Wazi'iyah area west of Taiz. Actually, according to the internationally recognized Yemeni government, controlling this mountain is important. Why it's important? Because it gives its forces a strategic position overlooking areas to the west and positions near Al-Wazi'iyah. The government also says its forces have made progress actually toward the Al-Qatha front following heavy fighting with Sana'a forces, Ansarullah group.
1: Iran has conveyed its conditions to restore negotiations to Washington through Qatar and Pakistan. Iran's Supreme National Security Council Secretary Mohsen Rezaei has outlined three core demands: ending hostilities on all fronts, releasing frozen Iranian assets, and lifting the naval blockade. He also says Iran has not decided whether to withdraw from the Treaty on the Non-Proliferation of Nuclear Weapons, and any decision on the issue will depend on Washington's behavior. Iranian Foreign Minister Saeed Abbas Araghchi has also emphasized that coercion and military pressure cannot achieve peace.
2: Decades of foreign intervention, military pressure, and endless wars in the Middle East have proven an undeniable truth. Military intervention does not create security, and the exertion of pressure and coercion does not lead to peace. Instead, war has been normalized as a primary instrument of international relations and has led to the perpetuation of pattern of perpetual confrontation and conflict.
1: Denmark and Greenland say any agreement with the United States will not compromise Greenland's sovereignty. This comes after U.S. President Donald Trump said the deal gives the U.S. permanent control over security and other needs in Greenland. The three sides are expected to sign the agreement at the UN General Assembly next week, and NATO's military committee chair has welcomed the deal, Rahul Pathak reports.
3: Donald Trump giving the news on his Truth Social platform, in which he said, "I am pleased to announce that the United States of America has entered into an agreement with the Kingdom of Denmark and Greenland, and that gives the United States permanent control over security and all other needs in Greenland." Well, this is what we know so far in terms of what actually is in this agreement. Firstly, the U.S. can build permanent military bases in Greenland, expanding its military presence in the region without needing the approval of Denmark or Greenland. What's more, non-NATO countries are banned from constructing military bases or deploying to Greenland. There was also an agreement to block investment from certain countries targeting sensitive sectors like Greenland's vast untapped mineral deposits. Finally, the deal recognizes the sovereignty of Greenland and the right of their people to vote for complete independence from Denmark if they want to in the future. The Americans have had their eyes on Greenland for quite some time, way before Donald Trump came along. It's hugely important, firstly, in terms of its geography. Greenland is officially the world's largest island, and it's directly located between North America and Europe. Now, Trump has said that Greenland is essential for his Golden Dome air defense shield. The island is also rich in natural resources. Also, with global warming, the Arctic is now more accessible. And as a result, many nations are eyeing up Greenland's huge deposits of rare earth minerals, uranium, oil, and natural gas.
1: ASEAN economic ministers are meeting in Manila as the region navigates growing geopolitical and trade uncertainty. The Philippines, as ASEAN chair, is pushing for deeper regional integration to sustain investment, strengthen supply chains, and build greater resilience against external shocks. Gretchen Malala reports.
4: ASEAN is navigating an increasing uncertain global economic landscape. Disruptions to trade, fragile supply chains, volatile energy markets, and heightened geopolitical tensions are prompting businesses across Southeast Asia to reconsider where they invest, source, and produce. Yet ASEAN economic ministers say the region is entering this period of uncertainty with solid foundations and considerable strength of its own.
5: ASEAN remains one of the few regions that stands as one of the brightest economic powerhouses on Earth.

0: combining young, tech-savvy demographics, market openness, and unmatched growth potential.
1: Merchandise trade reached $4.4 trillion, an increase of nearly 14% from 2024. Foreign direct investment also rose more than 10%, reaching almost $246 billion. The challenge now is to translate that growth into greater opportunities for businesses across the region. China is an important part of that equation. Chinese companies have expanded their investments across ASEAN, spanning sectors such as manufacturing, renewable energy, mining, and mineral processing.
2: China is one of the major trading and investment partners of ASEAN as a whole. So therefore, for purposes of engaging with China, it is very important that we make sure that the implementation of the ASEAN-China Free Trade Agreement is, of course, optimally utilized by the parties.
1: The ASEAN-China Free Trade Agreement 3.0 is designed to modernize the region's trade framework with China as economic ties continue to evolve. The agreement also complements the broader Regional Comprehensive Economic Partnership, or RCEP, which brings together ASEAN with China, Japan, the Republic of Korea, Australia, and New Zealand. Ministers are also working to deepen trade within ASEAN, including by upgrading the ASEAN Trade in Goods Agreement, or ATIGA, which has been in place for 16 years. The Philippines say the global trading environment has changed significantly since ATIGA took effect, and that ASEAN trade rules need to evolve with it. The region is also looking to its digital economy as a new engine of growth. The sector surpassed $300 billion in gross merchandise value last year, with 3 in 5 people across Southeast Asia now shopping online.
3: The focus now shifts to implementation, with ASEAN seeking to turn those trade and investment commitments into tangible opportunities for business across the region. As uncertainty continues to cloud the global trading environment, the challenge is to make deeper regional integration deliver where it matters most, attracting investment, strengthening supply chains, and sustaining growth. Gretchen Malalad, CGTN, Manila.
4: A massive public health blind spot has emerged in the Democratic Republic of the Congo's Ebola response. Communication barriers are leaving many people with hearing impairment cut off from crucial health information about the ongoing outbreak. The health ministry says it is making plans to implement more targeted awareness campaigns. Sofia Chimanchero reports.
5: Across the Democratic Republic of the Congo, the fight against Ebola has been loud and highly visible. Awareness campaign posters line the streets and health messages broadcast on television and radio stations, an effort by health officials to reach thousands of citizens instantly. However, for the nation's deaf community, these life-saving updates are hitting a wall of silence. Here in Kisangani, many still struggle to understand the message being disseminated as it is not tailored to their specific needs. All they're equipped with is basic information about the disease.
6: I know that symptoms of the disease can include nosebleeds and headaches. To avoid the disease, we must follow prevention measures such as washing our hands regularly with soap and water.
7: So far, preventive measures have only been explained to us superficially. We aren't truly equipped. We need adapted educational materials to better understand the signs of the disease and recognize the symptoms of Ebola.
5: The DRC government has since announced targeted intervention plans to ensure inclusivity. It says it will restructure its public health response to fully integrate people living with disabilities.
8: We have implemented a range of strategies tailored to each group, including people with disabilities, the visually impaired, and the deaf or hard of hearing. We have produced communication materials in Braille. We are also refining our messaging to see how we can incorporate sign language interpreters to convey information regarding EVD, Ebola virus disease.
5: Now it's a race against time to ensure the critical health messages reach every citizen before this communication gap turns fatal. Sofia Chimichero, CGTN.
4: That's all we have for now on The World Today. I'm Sergio in Beijing. I'll speak to you soon.

Coming to you live from Beijing, this is China 24, our look at China and its impact around the world. I'm Stefan. In our special segment, China Priority, we review how the Global Development Initiative has become a reality over the past 5 years. The China ASEAN Expo is underway, creating more opportunities for bilateral cooperation. In today's China Watch, we take you to the Beijing Book Fair at the Temple of Earth Park to see people's zeal for reading in a digital world. We start with our weekly segment, China Priority. 5 years ago, as the world grappled with a deepening development deficit and widening north-south disparities, Chinese President Xi Jinping proposed the Global Development Initiative at the general debate of the 76th session of the United Nations General Assembly. On its fifth anniversary, the Global Development Initiative has evolved from a Chinese proposal into a global asset, fostering solidarity and galvanizing action among nations.

0: And China has made efforts to turn the Global Development Initiative, or GDI, from a blueprint of principles into concrete actions. On its fifth anniversary this year, we look at how the GDI is leading to shared benefits and collective solutions.
1: The global development process is facing severe headwinds today. Challenges like a sluggish economic recovery, geopolitical conflicts, and climate change have severely disrupted the UN 2030 agenda, widening the North-South development gap. Against this backdrop, China has offered its vision, roadmap, and resolve to implement the Global Development Initiative. Put forward by China in September 2021, the GDI aims to pool global efforts to tackle challenges and achieve common sustainable development. It highlights six core commitments: staying committed to development as a priority, a people-centered approach, benefits for all, innovation-driven development, harmony between man and nature, and results-oriented actions. Aligning with the UN 2030 Agenda for Sustainable Development, the GDI embraces a global development vision characterized by extensive consultation, joint contribution, and shared benefits. China has demonstrated its responsibility as a major country to pioneer approaches to bridge global divides. The country has mobilized over $23 billion in development funding. Over the past 5 years, China and its partners have jointly implemented over 2,000 cooperation projects. More than 200,000 professionals have also been trained in various sectors, delivering concrete benefits to the people of more than 120 countries. To enhance the capacity of Global South nations for independent development, China's initiated the establishment of over 30 cooperation platforms and mechanisms. Today, more than 130 countries and international organizations support and participate in the initiative. The GDI also calls on all countries to move forward hand in hand at a critical juncture in history. The Group of Friends of the GDI, established in 2022, aims to seek greater complementarity between the GDI and the UN 2030 agenda. It has now expanded to 88 countries. Together, they're forging a stronger, greener, and healthier global development partnership for a shared and prosperous future.
0: And in recent years, the Global Development Initiative has brought new momentum to the joint development of China and Africa. A Chinese-built warning system for the climate is helping countries like Ethiopia plan better to mitigate and prevent disasters. Becca Atoma has the story from Addis Ababa.
2: For many Ethiopian farmers, modern climate early warning systems and even regular weather updates are not part of their daily life.
3: We sometimes get weather updates from the media. Some of us hear it on the radio, others see it on TV if they have one. But mostly, we rely on the traditional knowledge we learned from our fathers. Yet, if, for example, the radio tells us the rainy season will be short, we'll be quick to sow.
2: The Ethiopian Meteorological Institute has been working to close that gap, and now equipped with MAZU, the Chinese-built multi-hazard climate early warning system, it is positioned to do even better. Ethiopia's journey with MAZU began 2 years ago when the country sent its climate experts to Beijing for a year-long training. Following the conclusion of the training, climate scientists from China's Meteorological Administration arrived here in Addis Ababa to help deploy the system. Now, less than a year in, Ethiopia's Meteorological Institute says the results are already positive.
4: At the Ethiopian Meteorological Institute, when we generate early warning information, as well as prediction systems, we were using just one or two inputs in order to generate a certain forecast. However, through the MAZU system, it have different data sources. So the main purpose of the MAZU is just predicting rainfall informations, predicting extreme event informations, and alerting different stakeholders in order to minimize the impact and promoting resilient society as well as resilient economy. So we are really positively benefiting.

0: from the Mazu system.
1: According to Tashome, the system has cut the time it takes to generate and assemble climate information from various data sources from 1 to 2 days to just an hour. Beyond faster forecasts, Mazu also maps which parts of the country are most vulnerable to droughts, floods, and other climate-related disasters.
0: We successfully predicted the El Nino phenomena of this year in the last May 2026. It is potential positive impact as well as negative impact on agriculture, water, environment, and other socio-economic issues. Actually, the Mazu system will predict the short-range forecasting. It will also indicate the probability of the seasonal forecasting. So this means we indirectly used the product of the Mazu in order to predict the seasonal forecast.
1: The Mazu system came with high-tech AI-enabled workstation computers and access to the Fengyun meteorological satellites operated by the China Meteorological Administration.
2: For now, Mazu is being used here for short-range forecasting, but Ethiopia's Meteorological Institute says discussions are underway to expand it to longer-range and extended climate forecasting. Ethiopia is among the first countries in Africa to fully deploy the system, and the hope is that it will share the experience with meteorological agencies across the continent. Beka Atoma, CGTN, Addis Ababa.
3: Against a backdrop of global turmoil, leaders and scholars highlight key priorities for global development at a CGTN roundtable. Let's take a look.
4: We must give priority for the people-centered development, and people must be benefited by the global development. And at the same time, we must have an innovation-driven development in the world. And world is in a turmoil with the nation also. We have many problems right now. So there must be harmony with the nature. And there is growing poverty in the world. There is food security and many kinds of other problems. Climate problem is also very serious now, particularly for Nepal. As all the world know that recently Nepal experienced a very devastating natural disaster. So the climate change is a big problem. The global warming is a big problem. So all the countries, nations, and the people of the world should take very important initiative to solve all these problems and do a comprehensive type of world development.
5: Actually, the Global Development Initiative, besides the numbers of the progress that has been achieved, is what kind of model it has initiated. Because we had the outdated model of so-called aid, where you help other countries. Now we have the model of enabling, where nations are empowered to utilize their local resources, their potential, to realize their potential by providing the tools of progress, like machinery, technology, infrastructure, and so that each nation, based on its own economic, geographical, cultural, political factors, can develop and progress and take part in the global development process. And this is what is really new in the internationally.
6: I think two big reforms of the global system are critical. One is to make sure that trade works and that technology spreads. President Xi Jinping was absolutely right in Delhi during the BRICS meeting, where he put making artificial intelligence available for everyone, industrialization based on artificial intelligence for all developing countries. That was number one point in his speech. That is right, because if only a few nations have access to technology, of course we get a very disparate world. And the other is peace, because if we don't keep peace, we will be constantly distracted from helping the poor people to set up an economic system which helps them. And we need a global system, and particularly that calls for reforms of the United Nations.
3: You're watching China 24. Still to come. The China-ASEAN Expo is underway, creating more opportunities for bilateral cooperation.
7: are all connected. 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
8: Better informed in an information age. 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We at CGTN are committed to transcending the information gap and the digital divide. 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

0: China has outlined its priorities for market regulation over the next 5 years, focusing on fair competition, consumer protection, and stronger safety oversight. The government says it will also curb evolution-style competition, including destructive price wars and tighten regulation of food, drugs, and industrial products. Li Shuang has the story.
1: The government says it will strengthen fair competition reviews, antitrust enforcement, and oversight of platform companies, while making it easier for businesses to enter and exit the market.
2: We will strengthen proactive governance, whole chain regulation, and penetrating regulation to better regulate competition, protect consumer rights, promote the development of market entities, and stimulate market vitality.
1: The government is also targeting what it terms evolution-style competition, particularly destructive low-price competition.
2: As of the end of August, we had investigated 29,000 cases involving inferior products and low-price competition. Price wars cannot determine the future. Quality is what enables products to win in the market.
1: The next step will combine price enforcement, quality supervision, and stronger action against unfair competition, with a stated goal of shifting businesses from competing on price to competing on quality. Li Shuang, CGTN, Beijing.
0: Chinese pharmaceutical innovation has taken center stage this week at the 2026 Zhangjiang Pharmaceutical Valley Conference and Shanghai International Biomedical Industry Week. On Saturday, a sub-forum hosted by the Shanghai Foreign Investment Association explored how multinational companies can tap into and contribute to China's pharmaceutical innovation ecosystem. It marked the association's fifth consecutive year of active involvement in Bio-Shanghai Week. Wen Hongjia reports.
3: The numbers are striking. Figures out of Bio-Shanghai Week 2026 show China closed 113 biopharma business development deals worth nearly $120 billion from January to August 2026, with Shanghai leading the way. And what does the surge mean for global drug development?
4: China's role is increasingly important to global drug development. 40% of outbound deals were China-born innovation. Since 2023, we have initiated 20 collaborations with 17 Chinese companies, and already 7 of the programs have moved forward into clinical development. We are continuing to evaluate opportunities to work with the Chinese biotech ecosystem so that we are bringing fantastic new science born in China to the rest of the world.
3: So, what comes next? At a forum organized by the Shanghai Foreign Investment Association, Fudan University professor Xiao Li Ming offered his view.
5: I think the bigger trend is clearly the Chinese farmer, including biotech companies. They are from beginning to learn how to do the innovation and gradually move to produce more and more innovative product. I think the next stage will be probably improve the translational medicine research.
3: Turning that vision into reality is the next challenge, and AI is expected to play a central role.
6: We are going to be using AI to expedite the clinical development program. That is something that China is getting very good at it in terms of a speed of execution.
3: As Chinese innovation reaches global markets, global players are coming to Shanghai in search of the next breakthrough, a two-way flow that is reshaping the industry. Wen Hongjia, CGTN.
0: ASEAN economic ministers are meeting in Manila as the region navigates growing geopolitical and trade uncertainty. The Philippines, as ASEAN chair, is pushing for deeper regional integration to sustain investment, strengthen supply chains, and build greater resilience against external shocks. Gretchen Malala reports.
7: ASEAN is navigating an increasing uncertain global economic landscape. Disruptions to trade, fragile supply chains, volatile energy markets, and heightened geopolitical tensions are prompting businesses across Southeast Asia to reconsider where they invest, source, and produce. Yet ASEAN economic ministers say the region is entering this period of uncertainty with solid foundations and considerable strength of its own.
8: ASEAN remains one of the few regions that stands as one of the brightest economic powerhouses on Earth. Combining young, tech-savvy demographics, market openness, and unmatched growth potential.
7: Merchandise trade reached $4.4 trillion, an increase of nearly 14% from 2024. Foreign direct investment also rose more than 10%, reaching almost $246 billion. The challenge now is to translate that growth into greater opportunities for businesses across the region. China is an important part of that equation. Chinese companies have expanded their investments across ASEAN, spanning sectors such as manufacturing, renewable energy, mining, and mineral processing.
9: China is one of the major trading and investment partners of ASEAN as a whole. So therefore, for purposes of engaging with China, it is very important that we make sure that the implementation of the ASEAN-China Free Trade Agreement is, of course, optimally utilized by the parties.
7: The ASEAN-China Free Trade Agreement 3.0 is designed to modernize the region's trade framework with China as economic ties continue to evolve. The agreement also complements the broader Regional Comprehensive Economic Partnership, or RCEP, which brings together ASEAN with China, Japan, the Republic of Korea, Australia, and New Zealand. Ministers are also working to deepen trade within ASEAN, including by upgrading the ASEAN Trade in Goods Agreement, or ATIGA, which has been in place for 16 years. The Philippines say the global trading environment has changed significantly since ATIGA took effect, and that ASEAN trade rules need to evolve with it. The region is also looking to its digital economy as a new engine of growth. The sector surpassed $300 billion in gross merchandise value last year, with 3 in 5 people across Southeast Asia now shopping online.
10: The focus now shifts to implementation, with ASEAN seeking to turn those trade and investment commitments into tangible opportunities for business across the region. As uncertainty continues to cloud the global trading environment, the challenge is to make deeper regional integration deliver where it matters most, attracting investment, strengthening supply chains, and sustaining growth. Gretchen Malala, CGTN, Manila.
0: And Timor-Leste has made its debut as co-host of the China-ASEAN Expo in South China's city of Nanning. The 11th member of the Association of Southeast Asian Nations says it's ready to make the waves

0: in the huge Chinese market.
1: I never had an idea that I brought 60 packages of 250 grams coffee would be sold out in one day. Now I'm thinking that China market is open for everybody, and it

0: We need this investment.
1: And the expo is a platform for China's largest trading partner, ASEAN, to pursue more trade opportunities. Some exhibitors say they are seeking more diversified forms of cooperation with China.
2: I hope to find investors to jointly develop agriculture and integrated tourism with Malaysia. We can bring different ideas and concepts to the table and boost the value of these projects.
3: Beyond traditional goods and services, our two countries have deepened cooperation in the digital economy, green economy, connectivity, and biomedicine. In particular, the application of artificial intelligence can complement each other and deliver win-win outcomes.
1: And China and Southeast Asian nations are accelerating the implementation of an agreement signed in October last year to expand free trade. For many small and medium-sized companies, the key question is how to turn the new rules into real benefits. At the China-ASEAN Expo in Nanning, Cambodia's Secretary of State for Commerce called for participants to do more to help businesses benefit.
4: The upgraded protocol, the 3.0 upgraded protocol for the ASEAN-China free trade area is a formidable milestone. There is much benefit, much opportunities that companies and the private sector could take advantage from it. But without awareness, without understanding, it would go to waste. So platforms such as the CAR Expo, I believe, is very important and very, very crucial in the ability to ensure that every player related to this can learn more, understand more on how to take advantage of it. I would call upon the CAR Expo organizing committee to create bigger platform, better information distribution on this free trade area, on the upgraded protocol, so that SMEs and large corporations that join the CAR Expo can learn and could build upon it more and expand upon its capabilities and opportunities more.
1: And more than 300 robots from over 60 companies have demonstrated real-world skills at the first Intelligent Robot Application Skills Exhibition that's hosted by China Media Group in Hangzhou, the capital of East China's Zhejiang Province. The displays covered three areas, including specialized operations, commercial applications, and public services. Among the highlights, a traffic management robot already in service across Hangzhou has logged over 230,000 violation warnings. In a mock emergency, a robotic dog rushed in carrying essential help for heart attack victims. During a fire drill, a firefighting robot dog sprayed water up to 60 meters or about 200 feet, while another robot used mist to contain the flames. A heavy lift drone hovered with emergency supplies, showing how relief can reach areas cut off by floods or washed out roads. The displays focused on robots designed to support people in dangerous, complex, or repetitive jobs. Still to come on China 24. In today's China Watch, we visit the Beijing Book Fair at the Temple of East Earth Park, and see why reading still thrives in a digital world.

0: Each day, there are millions of stories. 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Our reporters are at home across the globe. 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
1: Crossed raging rivers, climbed over impossible mountains, and made it through vast grassland. They kept walking for 2 years non-stop. Most didn't survive. But those who finally made it created

A new China that few thought possible. This is the Long March. The spirit of the Long March is still there. From tech innovation to rural revitalization, in every beating heart of those on the frontier. It took China to where it is today, and will take the nation even further.

0: The 2026 Temple of Earth Book Fair, or Ditan Book Fair, is underway in Beijing, drawing tens of thousands of visitors. At a time when almost anything can read and can be read with the click of a button, the fair offers a different experience, one built around a shared space with other readers. Alia Ilaskari reports.
1: In Beijing's Ditan Park, readers are filling the pathways, browsing everything from new releases to decade-old editions. This year's fair brings together more than 400 publishers, culture institutions, and bookstores, with over 500 booths spread across the park. The event is also growing. The foreign language section has expanded from 7 exhibition tents last year to 10 this year, offering around 8,000 titles, from children's books and literature to social sciences and art.
2: I picked up 3 sets of books. They're all series, including some well-known English picture books. Altogether, they cost less than 300 yuan.
1: Love for reading is still strong in China. Official data shows China's adult reading rose from 76.3% in 2012 to 82.3% in 2025. At the Beijing Book Fair, vouchers and other services are making books more accessible. For sellers, the response has already exceeded expectations.
3: We've worked with 2 publishing groups to bring costs down by 10 to 20% and pass those savings on to readers. Visitor numbers on the first day were already at weekend levels, and our sales were 3 times those of the opening day last year.
1: But some of the biggest draws here aren't new books at all. The Old Books, New Insights section brings together more than 100,000 volumes, ranging from rare editions and second-hand books to works for everyday readers. Among them are classical texts from the Ming and Qing dynasties exploring China's 24 solar terms, through astronomy, farming traditions, health practices, and classical literature. Another special exhibition showcases rarely displayed imperial documents.
4: I'm very interested in ancient books, so this was a great opportunity. I came especially to see things like a memorial to the throne from the Qing dynasty and an imperial examination paper. They're all originals, so it was really something to see.
1: From newly published titles to pages carrying centuries of history, the fair offers different ways to enjoy reading. After its run in Beijing, the book fair will travel to Baoding in Hebei province in Tianjin. As reading becomes increasingly digital, the crowds at Ditan offer another picture. That of reading as a culture experience to browse, discover, and share. Ali Laskari, CGTN.
0: And for more discussions, we're joined by Mr. Jing Yuchen, Vice President of Shanghai Jingqiao College. Welcome to the show, Yuchen, as always. The Ditan, or Temple of Earth, book fair attracts fans year after year. What makes this, you know, book fair so special?
5: Thanks for having me. I think Ditan holds a very special place among Beijingers. I mean, I was born and raised in Beijing, and ever since the 90s, the Ditan Book Fair has been around. It has been very popular among the Beijing locals, and it has also drawn attention from, people from around the country. And so this book fair holds a very special place in my heart. And also the place, right, Ditan, or the Temple of Earth, is also a very historic site in Beijing. It was built in 1530 during the Ming Dynasty. It's been around for many centuries. And that's why the combination of the historic importance of the site and also the fair itself is really a great connection. And it really brings readers from around Beijing and also neighboring provinces to this very special place. And in today's day and age, it's really important to have this physical book fair. To have this shared experience. It also brings together the community.

0: opportunity. So it's both a reading event, a discovery event, and also a community event. People really enjoy the process of browsing through all the books and discovering new books and sharing ideas and building that really strong connection and that great sense of community.
1: Well, Yuchen, it's 2026 and everything is digitalized. Why should we care still about, you know, physical books, and where are we heading?
0: Oh, that's a great question. I think physical books still carry significant weight in today's day and age because, after all, it offers a very unique immersive experience when it comes to reading. I mean, you have to understand, reading has been a focal point in Chinese history. It's through reading that people find personal cultivation, and it's reading that people can enter public service. So reading has always been very important in the Chinese culture, and the Chinese culture is this 5,000-year continuous civilization. And I mean, everyone in China can understand texts from thousands of years ago, and this is very unique among different cultures. And so reading is very important, and holding that physical book, it offers, the texture of the book, you know, the act of flipping through the pages, it's really unique. And it's also very easy to compare notes when you're reading a physical book. I find this very useful because oftentimes I compare notes. It's very useful for me to open two separate books and just flip through the pages and compare notes and references. It's a lot easier to do that. And for Chinese readers, it's very unique because I find it really, helpful to read physical books because I can read, in China we have a saying, 一目十行, meaning to be able to read 10 lines at one glance. I think you can only do that when you're reading a physical book because each Chinese character is unique. It's like a picture. And when grouped together, you're able to grasp idea immediately when you're reading the physical page. You can't quite do that on a screen. So reading physical books still offers a very unique experience. And to me, this is one experience that cannot be taken away, will not be replaced by screens.
1: Indeed. Thank you so much for your insights, Mr. Jing Yuchen, Vice President of Shanghai Jingxiao College.
0: Thank you.
1: And China has claimed its first gold medal at the Aichi Nagoya Asian Games in the modern pentathlon women's team event. Less than an hour later, Chinese athletes won a second gold and a silver medal in the women's triathlon. China has claimed 11 gold medals on the first day of this year's Asian Games, ranking the first place of the medal table for now. The City Rider Suit's design for Taobao Shengo, Alibaba's instant commerce and on-demand delivery service, has taken gold at the 2026 French Design Award in Paris. The French Design Award says it's the first time the gold was awarded to uniforms for workers. They praised the uniform for merging precision tailoring, advanced materials, AI-enabled smart equipment and human-centered functional design into a new standard for safety, comfort and performance. The uniform gives city riders professional identity and respect in their work. In central China's Wuhan, the Mulan grassland is once again taking center stage as it hosts a world-class kite event. The 2026 China-Wuhan Mulan International Kite Invitational and National Sport Kite Championships began on Saturday with the Mid-Autumn Festival and China's National Day holidays approaching. The event brings together sport, culture and tradition in a vibrant celebration. Gao Fan Yi has the story.
2: The sky above Mulan grassland today is alive with kites as more than 20 international flyers from 12 countries and regions join 120 Chinese athletes in competition. Look up! The sky has become a stage of color and emotion. Teams from around the world put on a synchronized routine with four-string sports kites, diving, twisting, and sweeping through the air in perfect rhythm.
3: We are the kite couple. We travel around the world to kite festivals. We are very, very happy to be here in Wuhan because it's wonderful grass field, a wonderful organization, the it couldn't be better. And we love China.
4: I have been here so many times, and I love coming back here. And I feel like home when I'm here.
3: We're very honored to be

0: be able to support the Chinese kite culture. That's very important.
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2: 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Gao Fanyi for CGTN from Wuhan.
3: Ahead of the Mid-Autumn Festival, or Zhongqiu, young traditional Chinese musician Zhou Yiming met American jazz legend Johnny O'Neill for the first time as Fly Me to the Moon began to play. What followed was a spontaneous exchange between the two musicians from different generations and musical traditions.

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0: Rhythm, that's the key. That's the whole nucleus of the whole thing. He's got to have a pulse and a beat and a rhythm.
1: 他们是有一个固定的框架，大家都是围绕着这个框架进行即兴的。

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1: That's the best time to really get acquainted musically when you never play together, so you can bring your personalities and your musicality together to see what you can come up with.I'm always a student myself. Every time I sit down to play the piano, it's like, where does it end?

0: I have a high respect for Chinese music as well. It has a lot of good technical things that you can play. As you can see, what we were doing the sound check, we were so much enjoying. I love it. It's a great feeling. Everybody brings different elements to the plate.
1: And that's it for today's edition of China 24. As always, welcome your thoughts and comments. You can reach us at china24@cgtn.com. We leave you now with the scenes of the natural beauty in central China's Hunan province. I'm Sun Chen in Beijing. Thanks for joining us. Bye-bye.

0: Houthis claim their first attacks on the Saudi capital and strike a key Saudi oil export hub. Canada and France highlight their close ties in a meeting between their leaders on French territory off the Canadian Atlantic coast. Greenland and Denmark say the security deal with the U.S. will compromise the Danish territory's sovereignty. The China-ASEAN Expo is underway, creating more opportunities for bilateral cooperation. Hello there, this is The World Today on CGTN. I'm Sacheng in Beijing. Our top story. Saudi Arabia is grappling with the aftermath of strikes launched by Yemen's Houthi group on Riyadh and the Red Sea port city of Yanbu on Saturday. The group claimed the attacks, which were the first on the Saudi capital since the current conflict began. It described them as retaliation for a continued Saudi airstrike on Yemen. Saudi authorities say they intercepted a ballistic missile on Riyadh and foiled attacks on other cities in the country's south and west. Meanwhile, Yemeni government forces say they killed 12 Houthi fighters while repelling what they called an attempt to infiltrate the oil-rich Marib province in the northeast. Ihab Alfendi reports.
1: The Yemeni government has strongly condemned the latest Houthi attacks on settlers against Saudi Arabia, including the attempted missile attack on Riyadh and reported attempts to target civilian areas and infrastructure in several Saudi cities. The government described the attacks as a blatant violation of Saudi sovereignty, and it said it fully supports Saudi Arabia and the measures it takes to protect its territory and civilians. This is also consistent with the government's position in recent days, actually, as it has repeatedly called for an end to attacks launched from Yemeni territory against neighboring countries. In fact, so far, the Yemeni government's response has been that it vows to retaliate against Ansarullah and continue the escalation, as it says, until it liberates the northern areas from the group. The latest developments I have, we are just receiving reports of continued fighting on several fronts in southwestern Yemen.

0: Over the past few hours, the Taiz Military Access Media Center has reported that government forces retook control of Shuhada Mountain overlooking the Al-Wazi'iya area west of Taiz. Actually, according to the internationally recognized Yemeni government, controlling this mountain is important. Why it's important? Because it gives its forces a strategic position overlooking areas to the west and positions near Al-Wazi'iya. The government also says its forces have made progress actually toward the Al-Qatha front following heavy fighting with Sana'a forces, Ansarullah group.
1: Turkey says it is ready to help Saudi Arabia amid Houthi attacks as part of a trilateral defense pact. Turkish Foreign Minister Hakan Fidan says Saudi Arabia may have military needs, especially on some technical issues, and Turkey can meet those demands. Turkey, Saudi Arabia, and Pakistan signed a joint defense agreement last month. It says that an armed attack on any one of the three will be regarded as an attack on all of them. Fidan says it is unacceptable for Saudi Arabia to be made a part of the U.S.-Iran war. Iran has conveyed its conditions to restore negotiations to Washington through Qatar and Pakistan. Iran's Supreme National Security Council Secretary Mohsen Rezaei has outlined three core demands. They are ending hostilities on all fronts, releasing frozen Iranian assets, and lifting the naval blockade. He also says Iran has not decided whether to withdraw from the Treaty on the Non-Proliferation of Nuclear Weapons, and any decision on the issue will depend on Washington's behavior. Iranian Foreign Minister Saeed Abbas Araghchi has also emphasized that coercion and military pressure cannot achieve peace.
2: Decades of foreign intervention, military pressure, and endless wars in the Middle East have proven an undeniable truth. Military intervention does not create security, and the exertion of pressure and coercion does not lead to peace. Instead, war has been normalized as a primary instrument of international relations and has led to the perpetuation of pattern of perpetual confrontation and conflict.
1: And children across Iran are preparing to return to their classrooms for a new school year. But in the southern city of Minab, where over 160 children were killed in an airstrike on the first day of the U.S.-Israel attacks on Iran in February, the trauma and the pain of loss still remain. Safir Sarami reports from Minab.
3: In less than 2 weeks, the schools across Iran will reopen. But here in the city of Minab, returning to class means returning to memories of the day this school was hit by what is widely believed to be a U.S. missile on February 28th, the conflict's very first day.
4: This is my second time reporting from Minab city in south of Iran. Last time we came here and talked to the families of those children who were killed in this strike. But this time we will talk to one of the children who survived the strike and his mother, who is also a teacher at Shajara Tayyeba School in Minab.
3: We return to school with Yasin, standing at the site of the attack. He recalled what he saw on the day the missile hit.
5: When the sound of the explosion came, we came out of that section and through that door. As we went out, we saw everyone was covered in blood. One held his eye in his hand. Another's neck was broken and blood was coming out. I saw one person who was hit by shrapnel here. Everyone was crying and running.
3: Yasin survived the attack, but some of his closest friends did not.
5: Amir Mohammed Bagheri was my close friend. He became a martyr. That day, he was standing right here, and I said to him, "Come on, let's go take my food container." He said, "Yeah," so we went, but he went out through the hall. I went to pick up my food and came back. When I woke up in the morning, I read the news and saw that he had been martyred.
3: Months later, his mother says the attack has left Yasin under intense psychological pressure and without the excitement he once had for school.
6: He has absolutely no enthusiasm or passion for the new school year. He doesn't say at all, "Buy me shoes, buy me a bag for school." I tell him, "Come, study." And he says,

0: Forget it. I know it. My teacher taught me. His teacher, of course, was martyred. He has become terribly nervous and aggressive. Whatever he has in his hand, he smashes it against his head. The children who survived the attack are very psychologically devastated. Not just Yasin, all of them.
1: For the new school year, many survivors, including Yasin, have been transferred to a temporary building to continue their education.
2: We miss our friends. New friends will come to our school. We all study together. We learn knowledge. We continue on the path of our friends. I am not the only survivor. There are many others. Our friends are studying in heaven while we are studying here on earth.
1: Minop city officials are building a new school near the old one. Perhaps it will be bigger and better than the one that once stood here. But the pain of what happened here will never leave those who survived the deadly airstrike. Sepe Sodami, CGTN, Bandar Abbas.
3: Facing the unknown is always difficult. In a world in turmoil, it's easy to lose orientation. But when the storms come, we have to see the possibilities, reinvent, find new opportunities, discover a path forward. CGTN, see the difference.
4: French President Emmanuel Macron will meet Canadian Prime Minister Mark Carney in France's only remaining territory in North America. The two leaders will meet in Saint-Pierre-et-Miquelon, located off Canada's Atlantic coast. The meeting comes as Carney signals interest in Canada becoming the European Union's first associate member. Macron's visit also follows a social media post by U.S. President Donald Trump showing the islands covered by the American flag. French officials say the trip will underscore France's sovereignty over the archipelago and highlight cooperation with Canada. Denmark and Greenland say any agreement with the U.S. will not compromise Greenland's sovereignty. This comes after U.S. President Donald Trump said the deal gives the U.S. permanent control over security and other needs in Greenland. The three sides are expected to sign the agreement at the U.N. General Assembly next week. NATO's military committee chair has welcomed the deal, Rahul Pathak reports.
5: Donald Trump giving the news on his Truth Social platform, in which he said, I am pleased to announce that the United States of America has entered into an agreement with the Kingdom of Denmark and Greenland, and that gives the United States permanent control over security and all other needs in Greenland. Well, this is what we know so far in terms of what actually is in this agreement. Firstly, the US can build permanent military bases in Greenland, expanding its military presence in the region without needing the approval of Denmark or Greenland. What's more, non-NATO countries are banned from constructing military bases or deploying to Greenland. There was also an agreement to block investment from certain countries targeting sensitive sectors like Greenland's vast untapped mineral deposits. Finally, the deal recognizes the sovereignty of Greenland and the right of their people to vote for complete independence from Denmark if they want to in the future. The Americans have had their eyes on Greenland for quite some time, way before Donald Trump came along. It's hugely important, firstly, in terms of its geography. Greenland is officially the world's largest island, and it's directly located between North America and Europe. Now, Trump has said that Greenland is essential for his Golden Dome air defense shield. The island is also rich in natural resources. Also, with global warming, the Arctic is now more accessible, and as a result, many nations are eyeing up Greenland's huge deposits of rare earth minerals, uranium, oil, and natural gas.
4: With stricter U.S. immigration and border policies preventing asylum seekers from entering the country, the United Nations High Commission for Refugees says Mexico has become a destination for migrants seeking a new home. Frank Cacheras reports from Mexico City.
6: Mexico's southern border of Tapachula now has by far the largest concentration of immigrants in the country.

0: country. The Mexican government estimates some 60,000 migrants now reside there. And the nation's capital, Mexico City, is now an important destination for migrants from Cuba, Haiti, Venezuela, and other parts of Latin America and the world. Many seek help from refugee shelters, like Mexico City's Café Mín for migrant women.
1: When a person decides to apply for refugee status, you have to go to an authority in Mexico and tell the Mexican authority that you want international protection in the country where you are. When people seek refuge in Mexico, it is understood, in a sense, that what they want is to stay in Mexico.
0: Mexico's constitution guarantees basic human rights and protections for everyone, including rights to emergency medical care, due process, education, protection for children, and the right to request refugee protections. Mexico has increasingly encouraged migrants who are going to remain in the country to enter the formal economy. Many migrants now work in the service and construction sectors. The Mexican government works closely with the UN's refugee agency to process asylum claims and uphold its international agreements to protect refugees in Mexico. Magali Chicas is a migrant from Honduras. She's been living at the Café Mín refugee house for 2 years and has a job in the kitchen.
2: Here in Mexico City, we want to apply for our papers to see what our future holds. But for now, I have a job and we are doing well. That's what matters most.
0: As more and more migrants like Magali decide to stay in the country, Mexico's role in the global migration path is transforming from a place of passage on their way to the U.S. to the final destination migrants call home. Frank Contreras, CGTN, Mexico City.
3: A massive public health blind spot has emerged in the Democratic Republic of the Congo's Ebola response. Communication barriers are leaving many people with hearing impairment cut off from crucial health information about the ongoing outbreak. The health ministry says it is making plans to implement more targeted awareness campaigns. Sophia Chimantera reports.
4: Across the Democratic Republic of the Congo, the fight against Ebola has been loud and highly visible. Awareness campaign posters line the streets and health messages broadcast on television and radio stations, an effort by health officials to reach thousands of citizens instantly. However, for the nation's deaf community, these life-saving updates are hitting a wall of silence. Here in Kisangani, many still struggle to understand the message being disseminated as it is not tailored to their specific needs. All they're equipped with is basic information about the disease.
5: I know that symptoms of the disease can include nosebleeds and headaches. To avoid the disease, we must follow prevention measures such as washing our hands regularly with soap and water.
6: So far, preventive measures have only been explained to us superficially. We aren't truly equipped. We need adapted educational materials to better understand the signs of the disease and recognize the symptoms of Ebola.
4: The DRC government has since announced targeted intervention plans to ensure inclusivity. It says it will restructure its public health response to fully integrate people living with disabilities.
7: We have implemented a range of strategies tailored to each group, including people with disabilities, the visually impaired, and the deaf or hard of hearing. We have produced communication materials in Braille. We are also refining our messaging to see how we can incorporate sign language interpreters to convey information regarding EVD, Ebola virus disease.
4: Now it's a race against time to ensure the critical health messages reach every citizen before this communication gap turns fatal. Sophia Shimichero, CGTN.
3: Heavy rainfall driven by El Nino is forecast to hit Kenya next month. In the capital, Nairobi, there is a heightened risk of flash floods damaging homes and disrupting traffic. Hundreds of workers are taking precautions ahead of the heavy downpours. Daniel Amrap Moy reports from Nairobi.
7: In Nairobi, workers are out in full force to mitigate the impact of El Nino before it's too late. For weeks, These city workers have been pulling out heaps of garbage.

0: trapped under the pavement. City leaders say they have marked over 200 places, most at risk of flooding.
1: As you know, that part of the reasons we've had flooding in the past has been cases of a drainage system, the waterways, the pathways that have been blocked or clogged. So we have a subcommittee that has focused on ensuring that we clear and clean up the drainage systems. We're able to repair some of the choke points that we have identified.
0: People in Nairobi's outskirts still remember how bad past floods were.
2: Floods have disorganized us for far too long, but this time round, we have witnessed the government fixing the drainage systems, and we are hopeful that our house will not flood when El Nino hits.
0: For small-scale traders like Joseph Gikundi, tracking weather forecast isn't an option when daily survival comes first. But just like millions of urban vendors across Kenya, he has prepared as best as he can, keeping one eye on his customers and the other on the darkening skies.
3: We have just put ourselves in a situation that we have to lift our things so that when it rains, when the water enters in the shop, we can be settled somehow.
0: Beyond clearing garbage, authorities are constructing new sewer lines and dedicated water channels. The channels are specifically designed to divert dangerous flood waters away from residential areas.
4: Authorities in Kenya are hopeful that early efforts like this will help save lives and livelihoods before the rains begin.
1: So we've gone round and identified all the hotspots from a humanitarian perspective. This may differ from those from an infrastructure perspective. We are focusing on areas where we are likely to have a significant disruption of lives and livelihoods.
0: The new sewer and water channels mean flood waters now have somewhere safe to go. With cleared channels and stronger infrastructure in place, the city is expected to stand tall against the El Nino weather conditions. Daniel Arap Moi, CGTN, Nairobi, Kenya.
5: Crossed raging rivers, climbed over impossible mountains, and made it through vast grassland. They kept walking for 2 years non-stop. Most didn't survive. But those who finally made it created a new China that few thought possible. This is the Long March. The spirit of the Long March is still there. From tech innovation to rural revitalization, in every beating heart of those on the frontier. It took China to where it is today and will take the nation even further.
6: ASEAN economic ministers are meeting in Manila as the region navigates growing geopolitical and trade uncertainty. The Philippines, as ASEAN chair, is pushing for deeper regional integration to sustain investment, strengthen supply chains, and build greater resilience against external shocks. Gretchen Malala reports.
7: ASEAN is navigating an increasing uncertain global economic landscape. Disruptions to trade, fragile supply chains, volatile energy markets, and heightened geopolitical tensions are prompting businesses across Southeast Asia to reconsider where they invest, source, and produce. Yet ASEAN economic ministers say the region is entering this period of uncertainty with solid foundations and considerable strength of its own.
8: ASEAN remains one of the few regions that stands as one of the brightest economic powerhouses on Earth. Combining young, tech-savvy demographics, market openness, and unmatched growth potential.
7: Merchandise trade reached $4.4 trillion, an increase of nearly 14% from 2024. Foreign direct investment also rose more than 10%, reaching almost $246 billion. The challenge now is to translate that growth into greater opportunities for businesses across the region. China is an important part of that equation. Chinese companies have expanded their investments across ASEAN, spanning sectors such as manufacturing, renewable energy, mining, and mineral processing.
9: China is one of the major trading and investment partners of ASEAN as a whole. So therefore, for purposes of engaging with China, it is very important that we make sure that the implementation of the ASEAN-China Free Trade Agreement is, of course, optimally utilized by the parties.
7: The ASEAN-China Free Trade Agreement 3.0 is designed to modernize the region's trade framework with China as economic ties continue to evolve. The agreement also complements the broader Regional Comprehensive Economic Partnership, or RCEP, which brings together ASEAN with China, Japan, the Republic of Korea, Australia, and New Zealand. Ministers are also working to deepen trade within ASEAN, including by upgrading the ASEAN Trade in Goods Agreement, or ATIGA, which has been in place for 16 years. The Philippines say the global trading environment has changed significantly since ATIGA took effect, and that ASEAN trade rules need to evolve with it. The region is also looking to its digital economy as a new engine of growth. The sector surpassed $300 billion in gross merchandise value last year, with 3 in 5 people across Southeast Asia now shopping online.
10: The focus now shifts to implementation, with ASEAN seeking to turn those trade and investment commitments into tangible opportunities for business across the region. As uncertainty continues to cloud the global trading environment, the challenge is to make deeper regional integration deliver where it matters most, attracting investment, strengthening supply chains, and sustaining growth. Gretchen Malala, CGTN, Manila.
6: Timor-Leste has made its debut as co-host of the China-ASEAN Expo in South China's city of Nanning. The 11th member of the Association of Southeast Asian Nations says it's ready to make waves in a huge Chinese market.
11: I never had an idea that I brought 60 packages of 250 grams coffee would be sold out in one day. Now I'm thinking that China market is open for everybody. And it's very huge.
12: We are open business for the Chinese people to come to invest. And the opportunity for you or the priority sector that we are target for Chinese company is first is agriculture and fisheries, manufacturing, industry, and tourism. And we need this investment.
6: The Expo is a platform for China's largest trading partner, ASEAN, to pursue more trade opportunities. Some exhibitors say they are seeking more diversified forms of cooperation with China.
13: I hope to find investors to jointly develop agriculture and integrated tourism with Malaysia. We can bring different ideas and concepts to the table and boost the value of these projects.
14: Beyond traditional goods and services, our two countries have deepened cooperation in the digital economy, green economy, connectivity, and biomedicine. In particular, the application of artificial intelligence can complement each other and deliver win-win outcomes.
6: Earlier, I spoke with Domingos Tillman, a social communication service advisor in the media center of the presidency of the Republic of Timor-Leste, about China-ASEAN cooperation covering AI governance, joint policy exchanges, and how innovation can drive inclusive growth.
15: What impressed you most during your visit to the China-ASEAN Expo, and what more can China and your country do to further strengthen bilateral trade ties?
16: Emerging technologies, especially artificial intelligence, are no longer theoretical. They are actively transforming real-world sector across the region. So visiting facilities like China-ASEAN Smart Logistics, China-ASEAN AI Application Cooperation Center and Smart Logistic Hubs showed me how AI is optimizing the hubs, showed me how AI is optimizing everything from port automations and supply chains to agriculture management and the health delivery as well. Yeah, and to strengthen bilateral ties between China and Timor-Leste, technological transfer and digital infrastructure must take a center of the stage of corporations from my point of view. But tech alone is not enough. The government leadership is crucial also. So how we connect our government as well in this

0: process. So as governments, maybe their role is to
1: Yes, to
0: construct agile policy frameworks as well as the enforcement to boost legal standard on the for example, like data privacy and the cybersecurity that we are seeing that as something the crucial in this process and how guide the ethical adoptions of AI itself. So I saw it's China have a really good policy to control their AI development sector, especially like producing robots and things like that in the systematic way. So that's something that maybe Timor-Leste could learn from China. And by establishing joint policy exchanges and regulatory sandboxes, China and Timor-Leste can maybe ensure that the technological innovations can translate into safe, inclusive, and transparent economic growth for our citizens together.
2: And that's all we have for now on the world today. I'm Xiaocheng in Beijing. I'll speak to you soon. Bye-bye.

0: This week on the agenda, as Germany heads back to the polls, is the rise of the far-right AfD a problem just for Berlin or the whole of Europe?
1: Wild scenes in Magdeburg. This was the far-right AfD's best election result yet. Turnout in this regional election was almost 78%, the highest since reunification. Nearly 44% of that vote went to the AfD, more than double its result 5 years ago. Chancellor Friedrich Merz's grand coalition is now openly split over defence spending, over budget reforms, over how to respond. Merz warned the result will have international consequences. While Europe's populist right was celebrating, Poland's Prime Minister branded the result a victory for idiots and traitors, and France called it a grave moment for European unity. Germany built its post-war politics on keeping the far right out of power. That's never looked shakier. And the rest of Europe, indeed the world, is watching to see what happens next.
0: Joining me now are Ralf Schollhammer, head of the Centre for Applied History at the MCC Budapest, journalist and commentator Matthew Karnichnig, and Ed Turner, co-director of the Aston Centre for Europe at Aston University. Welcome to The Agenda. Ralf, let me start with you. Is the AfD genuinely within reach of national power, or does their support have a ceiling that they can't just break through?
2: Well, I think they're genuinely within reach of becoming Germany's strongest party after the next elections. Whether or not they are within reach of really getting into office or getting into power, I think that's a different question. I would not see this for the next general election, but maybe for the general election after this. So becoming the strongest party, yes. Getting into government, and as the strongest party, they would probably then also be the party of the new chancellor. That, at the moment, I see as rather unlikely.
0: I love the way you say the new chancellor, because, you know, Matthew, Friedrich Merz is Germany's chancellor, but is he in charge of his own government right now, would you say?
3: Well, he certainly has a lot of people challenging his authority. We've seen over the past couple of days, in fact, that even junior people in the youth wing of his party, of the Christian Democrats, feel that they need to step up and question his authority and, you know, raise the possibility that he could be replaced, which is extraordinary in the history of this party. This, I think, is unprecedented. So it really will depend what happens in the coming days, on Sunday in particular, with the regional elections in the eastern German state of Mecklenburg-Vorpommern and in Berlin. And if his center-right party, the Christian Democrats, does worse than expected there, or even expected at this point, because many people expect that they won't do well. But if they miss, for example, the 5% threshold in this eastern state of Mecklenburg-Vorpommern and don't get into the state parliament there, then there could be and likely will be a very strong push within the party to replace him.
0: We're talking about inside Merz's own party, but let's talk about the coalition itself, because they're publicly at odds with him over things like defence spending, over budget reforms. At what point does that tension tip into outright collapse?
4: Well, I think you're right. So one of the challenges that Merz has got is that he has voices within his own party saying, we're being challenged from the right, we need to move to the right on economic and some security-related issues, for example. But then the Social Democrats, if anything, are uncomfortable with that. And I think that particularly relates to, for example, the proposed pensions reform, where Social Democrats are thinking, hang on, there's a lot of political dissatisfaction out there. We think these changes are likely to fuel political dissatisfaction. And I also think underpriced is the implementation of some of the very ambitious spending reductions in the next budget. And so that's really difficult for him to manage. So coalition partner in one direction, party in a different direction, somehow still a desire to create a semblance of unity in the government. And that's really, really hard. And, you know, it reminds me a bit of the last coalition under Olaf Scholz. Every time there was a state election, each of the parties would say, we want a stronger profile. and they looked to distinguish themselves from their partners, that was a rational response, but it made the government look a mess, and it made it much, much harder to take decisions. And it feels like Merz is in that sort of position again.
0: We're talking very much about Germany and the impact it's going to have on Europe's largest economy. But, Ralph, I wonder if this is a genuine turning point for Europe more broadly, or just the loudest example of something that's maybe been building for years.
2: Well, I think the latter assessment is correct. I mean, the rightward shift in European politics has been going on for a while. I mean, we saw it in some countries, has been going on for a while, and it got stronger. Austria would be an example. In other countries, you have entirely new movements, like in the UK with the Reform and the Restore Party. In other countries, you have older movements that renamed themselves, you know, from the Front National to the Rassemblement National, who, as it currently looks, have very good chances during the next presidential elections. You have the Brothers of Italy under Giorgio Meloni. So, no, I think the European populace, or a significant chunk, maybe not yet a majority, but a significant chunk of the population, is moving towards the right. And at some point, this is going to have effects on national politics, because I think the big problem, particularly in Germany, is if the CDU-CSU under Angela Merkel would not have shifted to the left, the AfD would have never come into existence. I mean, I think this is something that cannot be stressed enough. The birthing moment was Angela Merkel's policies that led to the rise of the AfD. Otherwise, they would not even exist.
0: But Matthew, let me bring you in here, because if you think about it, Germany spent the last 80 years building its identity around not letting the far right near power again. What does it mean for Europe if that era really has come to an end? I mean, what exactly are the international consequences that Chancellor Merz spoke about after the AfD's success?
3: Well, as Ralph just pointed out, if anything, Germany is a latecomer to this, because this has been happening elsewhere in Europe for decades. If you look back to the early 2000s, when a right-wing populist party joined a government in Austria, this was the first time that had happened in post-war Europe. And the other European Union members at the time imposed bilateral, what they called diplomatic sanctions, on Austria as a result. And that was a real turning point, because those sanctions didn't work and right-wing parties, populist right-wing parties, continued to strengthen. So they have become part of the

0: of this very cozy political establishment structure that has been in place in Germany since the end of World War II. And the problem that we're seeing in the current government, it was similar to the last government, as Ralph pointed out, but the dysfunction has really bubbled to the surface much more quickly than it did in the last government. Merz has only been in power for a little more than a year, and he's already facing questions about whether he'll survive the coming weeks. And you can see that the old political parties here are fracturing. They do not have the popular support that they once had. The support is not as deep either as it once was. And if a party like the AfD continues to win in regional states and eventually gets to the point where it could form a government at the federal level, I think that would have, you know, really epochal ramifications for the rest of Europe, because I think, you know, this is a party that is not going to be willing to, you know, put the European Union first on a lot of fronts in the way many would argue that both the Christian Democrats and Social Democrats in Germany have done over recent decades.
1: So apocalyptic, perhaps, for Europe. What about the rest of the world, Ed? Because, you know, Germany's supposed to be the anchor of the European economy. You know, what does a distracted, fractured German government mean for the rest of the world that trades with it?
2: Yeah, I mean, if I may make a couple of points there.
1: Sure.
2: I mean, I'm glad you mentioned the economy. I don't think we'd be having quite the same conversation if Germany was growing at 3 or 4% a year. I think there is something about very tight public finances and a sense of economic dissatisfaction and insecurity, which is fueling what's going on here. And that indeed is something common throughout Europe. We also shouldn't get carried away by the state election in Saxony-Anhalt. If you were trying to design a state, with the exception of a couple of urban centres in it, where the AfD was going to do really well, you'd come up with something like Saxony-Anhalt. And I think the minister president of Saxony actually said it was, you know, an accident and speculated about whether you'd abolish it. And so the AfD is going to do less well in some of the other state elections coming up. And it's polarising, but it's not on the verge. And I quite agree with what Ralph said. It's not on the verge of taking power. And I think you're right as well. We see a lot of these trends all over Europe. And one of the things is, I think we see more impatient electorates. So I'm based in the United Kingdom. Of course, the electorate lost patience with Keir Starmer very quickly, lost patience with Rishi Sunak, his predecessor, even more so Liz Truss, very quickly. And we're seeing that turnover. And that points to me that in these economic circumstances, but also with the rising power of social media and sort of algorithm-fueled polarized politics, it's that much harder to keep electorates on side. And that makes Europe a harder place to govern. And to come back full circle to your question, yeah, absolutely. If Germany is distracted domestically, if it ends up more aggressively uploading its own domestic preferences to the European level, then that clearly makes the job of leading the European Union much harder.
1: So interesting what you're saying about the electorate's appetite and impatience. But I'm also thinking about the geopolitical backdrop. I mean, Ralph, Europe likes to present itself as a unified bloc, but right now it's dealing with a transatlantic tariff war, splits over how far to back Ukraine, and now this. I mean, is European unity still a meaningful claim or just a line for the brochure?
3: Well, I think that the biggest problem is going to be institutionalized European unity, right? Sometimes there's this little bit of the mischaracterization. The European Union is European, but Europe is not just the European Union. I think we should not forget this. And just to add on to what Ed said, and I agree with 90%, but I would just also remark that the economic conditions Germany finds itself in, or the broader Europe finds itself in, of course, we cannot entirely separate this from the political parties that have been in charge over the last couple of decades. So sometimes in the debate, it is acted as if the German economic troubles, and they did not just start with the war in Ukraine, and they did not just start with Donald Trump. Wolfgang Munchau has written a beautiful book with the title Kaputt about the German economy that I think, you know, kind of paints a very nice picture how it all happened. And this is because of politicians and political parties that, I would say, from ending nuclear power and several other issues, choose an economic path that was unsustainable. So very often now, and I hear this argument very often, if the German economy would grow by 3 or 4%, there would be no AfD. That is true, but

0: if it wouldn't have been for the parties that are currently in charge, then the economy would potentially grow 3 or 4%, but it doesn't because these political parties, not out of any bad intention, but they made decisions that were unsustainable. I mean, look at the German energy policy, German trade policy, the same thing, right? This idea to become this export nation indefinitely, this was always something that's going to end. So I think we cannot simply separate the policies of the past from what's happening at the moment.
1: We'll pause there for a moment, but do stay with us. As still to come here on the agenda, the migration issue, how images like these are fueling the rise of the right across Europe.
2: We are all connected. 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Stay connected.
1: Welcome back to the agenda. And let's continue our discussion on the rise of the far right in Germany and what it means for the rest of Europe. Still with me are Ralph Schollhammer, head of the Center for Applied History at the MCC Budapest, journalist and commentator Matthew Karnichnik, and Ed Turner, co-director of the Aston Centre for Europe at Aston University. Matthew, are the reasons for the rise of the far right the same from country to country across Europe, or are there all differences you're seeing between Germany, France, Italy?
3: Well, I think the core reasons are the same. And as we've heard, the kind of underlying theme throughout all of this has been economic decline. Germany has been stagnating since 2019, effectively. And that looks like it's going to continue. We've seen the basic kind of slow destruction of the German auto industry, which used to be the driver for the economy. And that's a slow and agonizing process, and it hasn't completely played out. So that is certainly the kind of background music. I would say that the more immediate triggers have been the situation with migration. The 2015 migration crisis in particular is when the AfD really took off. The party was founded before that in 2012, I believe, in response to Germany's or Angela Merkel's support for the bailouts of Greece and other countries in the Eurozone during the European debt crisis. That was what it was formed to combat. And then it morphed into an anti-immigration party, and that has really been the issue that has carried it on this wave to this day, and is why it is now the most popular party in Germany with nearly 30%. And that's a similar trend elsewhere in Europe. If you look in France with the Rassemblement National there under Marine Le Pen, or in Italy to Giorgia Meloni, the immigration issue has been central to the success of all of these parties. And, you know, it can go very quickly when you see events such as what we saw in the Spanish enclave of Ceuta some weeks ago. This can really galvanize an electorate and put this question of migration back on the front burner. And I think this has contributed to this recent support for the AfD, or this surge in support for the AfD in Germany, because these are the issues that are being discussed on the campaign trail. And I would disagree slightly with what somebody said before. I think that it can happen very quickly. And even though a state like Saxony-Anhalt, where the AfD won over 40% a few weeks ago, is a small, rural, largely rural area, you know, this is the same pattern that we've seen historically. In 1932, it was in this very region, which was then just called Anhalt, that the Nazi Party won its first state. And about a year later, Hitler was in power, which isn't to say that's going to happen here again. Mm. But the AfD is definitely on the march, both regionally and at the national level.
1: Ed, would you agree with that, that history might be repeating itself and that migration is the issue galvanizing it all?
4: On the role of migration, I mean, yeah, absolutely. This is clearly core to those parties' appeals. Where I think amongst political scientists there's a big question mark is about the response to those appeals. And you know, there's a significant body of thinking that says that mainstream parties need to be really careful not just to fight elections on the turf of the far right, and that if all you end up talking about in election campaigns is irregular migration, then you're never going to get anywhere. But you know, parties will make their own judgments. On sort of history repeating itself in Germany, I mean, the situation is really, really serious. It's particularly serious in eastern Germany. That being said, I stand by the polling, which says that, you know, the majority of Germans don't want the AfD anywhere near power. I think people are now less clear than they were that it should be kept away from state governments. I think there's a lot of lively debate about how mainstream parties ought to engage. One of the German-specific thing, which maybe we should point to here, I think we're seeing that the factors underpinning far-right support in Europe have a lot in common around all of the countries, migration, for example, being a common thread. But the AfD, particularly in eastern Germany, is an unusually extreme variant. So, you know, Marine Le Pen kicked them out of the group in the European Parliament. They've got very little, I would say, in common with Giorgia Meloni's domestic approach. The sort of flirtation with the really radical right and extremist groups, particularly in eastern Germany, is something which is quite unusual. And you know, in a way, that too will stymie their progress, because I think if they were presenting a more moderate appeal, it would pose a harder challenge to mainstream German parties, ruling them out of any coalition, for example.
1: Well, Ralph, on that, on the fact that the AfD is different, you know, Germany isn't the only country where the mainstream parties are refusing to work with the far right. We're seeing it in France and in other places too. Do you think that strategy is still credible anywhere, or are they delaying the inevitable?
0: Well, it depends. I mean, the question is, as you asked it at the beginning of this conversation, whether or not there is a ceiling for the support of these parties. And I believe that's a little bit the hope of the quote-unquote mainstream parties, that this is going to ebb off and this might be just a temporary phenomenon. But as, again, both Matthew and Ed have correctly pointed out, there is no sign that the economic conditions will improve anytime soon. So there is going to be that discontent. There is no sign that the migration issue is really going to be resolved to the satisfaction of the majority of the people. So I think that, I mean, we see it in Austria. The Freedom Party is polling between, depending on which pollster you trust, but they're at the lowest at 37, the highest is 41%. So those are quite remarkable numbers. And I see no reason why, again, Saxony-Anhalt might be an exception. But again, as Matthew said, this could be the high point, or it could just be the beginning. And they are polling around 30% on the federal level. So it's not, they are strongest in eastern Germany, but it's not as if they're only strong in eastern Germany. And the issue about the radical elements, which I fully agree with, is, of course, that's always a problem for new parties, because which parts of society are most likely to be attracted to a new political movement? It's going to be those who are on the fringes. So automatically, almost from the very beginning, a new party will have a much larger membership of fringe and dangerous, and I would even say crazy, political figures than an established party. The question is, can they get control over these people over time, or will they become the dominant force within the party? But I think the possibility that the AfD remains a right-wing, yet somewhat moderate and capable of governing party, I would not entirely rule that out. But this is, of course, a process that is yet hard to foresee.
1: Yeah, Matthew, if domestic politics is putting European governments' attention, really pulling it inwards, who then fills that space on the international stage? Is it Washington? Is it Beijing? Is it something else?
3: Well, I think many people in Europe would hope that it would be the European Union, the European Commission, Ursula von der Leyen. Certainly that's what she would like. The question is, does she and her commission, do they have the credibility to fulfill that role? Because many sort of regular Europeans want their own governments to maintain their sovereignty at the international level when it comes to these important issues of geopolitics. So there is a vacuum there. I would argue that the fact that these far-right parties have become so strong is also a sign of discontent with the European political establishment, meaning at the European Union level. What these parties generally share is a desire for less Europeanization of their politics and more sovereignty for their national governments. So, you know, there is going to be

0: mention there. There obviously is a turn in many of these countries away from the United States because of their disfavor for Donald Trump. So it really is it's an open question, and one of the reasons that this development is so important, because if the AFD does continue to strengthen and does have a chance to take power at the national level in the coming years, something that I certainly wouldn't rule out. We've seen it elsewhere in Europe, and it looks like the French right-wing Rassemblement National is soon going to be in power if Marine Le Pen wins the presidential election next year, which is a distinct possibility. This would be a real tidal wave across Europe, and it could envelop Germany as well.
1: Ed, political instability has a price tag. Higher borrowing costs, shakier investment, a weaker currency. Who feels the impact of that first? Is it the government in Berlin? Is it businesses? Is it ordinary people like you and me?
2: Well, you're absolutely right, all of the above. And there's also something about, in these circumstances, Europe finding it harder to speak with a common voice. And when you've got those significant external challenges, then that's a real problem. I mean, maybe just as well another reflection on where we find ourselves. We've talked about the rightward shift in Europe, and I'd agree with that. But that doesn't necessarily translate into kind of small state low tax policies of the sort with which we might traditionally associate the economic right. The answer actually for a lot of these voters might be, for example, they're looking for higher pensions. They might want to support greater elements of protectionism. So while we use the shorthand right wing, actually some of the answers being pushed, at least by the electorates in these countries, might feel rather left-leaning. And I think that complicates the European response further.
1: Ralph, what the markets hate more than anything is uncertainty. And certainly with all of these elections, we're getting quite a lot of that uncertainty. What does that do to investment decisions in Europe right now?
3: Well, I think that the problem is a lot of the arguments about the potential economic conditions, I think, are not necessarily aligned with reality. I mean, as I said, there's a huge difference, and as the previous speaker said as well, between, for example, the AFD and the Brothers of Italy. But if you look at borrowing conditions for Italy at international markets at the moment, you know, they pay less for the borrowed money than the French do at the moment. If you look at the international rating agencies, Italy was upgraded several times over the last couple of years. We see the same in some other countries. I think the general assumption that is currently being made, and I think there's a little bit of an anti-right bias, which is, you know, that's fine and well, but I think there's a little bit of a bias in the reporting as well, where the assumption is wherever right-wing parties come to power, almost automatically they would worsen the economic conditions and borrowing would be harder and investment decisions would be revoked. As you correctly said, depending on what kind of conditions these new parties would create, I don't think that that is a foregone conclusion. Again, it is possible. It is possible that, for example, a coalition government between the CDU and the AFD would make worse economic policies than the current government. But would that truly be the case? We must not forget, if any of these parties should come to power, or now specifically in Germany, they would not govern on their own. They would be part of a coalition government. And I would argue, at least hypothetically, that from purely the economic perspective, a Merz-Weidel government probably would create better conditions for the economy than the Merz-Klingbeil, the current SPD finance minister government, or the previous government. The idea that governments that consist of left and right parties can make a more stable economic policies than government that consists of only right or potentially only left parties, I think is not necessarily true.
1: Okay, so what you're talking about is that the whole way we think about who governs and how, it's got a big question mark over it. And Matthew, I'm thinking, look, if this keeps happening, you know, shock elections like this, not just in Germany, but across Europe, where does the fix have to come from? Is it mainstream parties? Is it the economy? Is it the electorate? Is it something else entirely?
0: Well, I think you're going to probably see a normalization of this, and we're already seeing signs of that. This has been very destabilizing to the system. As we've discussed, there is this refusal on the part of many mainstream parties in Europe, in Germany in particular, to collaborate with the right wing. You know, this so-called Brandmauer in Germany, which means firewall, sometimes it's called a cordon sanitaire, has been quite strong, but it is showing signs of

0: tracking. And there was a poll, in fact, in Germany this week, showing that for the first time, a majority of Germans believe that the other party should be willing to collaborate with the AfD if it wins an election. So I think once we see that road and we see the kinds of coalitions that Ralph is talking about, things may calm down. Some people are worried that just the opposite will happen. But I think, all indications are, from what we've seen elsewhere in Europe, is that these parties that campaign on a kind of hard right platform, when they get into power, they typically moderate somewhat. That's certainly what we've seen in Italy. And, this is what Marine Le Pen has already signaled going into this next election campaign in France. So it might be less dramatic than people fear, but it is a very difficult and destabilizing process to get to that point, I think.
1: Matthew Carnett-Shigg, Ed Turner, Ralph Schollhammer, thank you all very much.
2: Thank you.
3: Thank you.
4: You can watch every episode of The Agenda in full on CGTN Europe's YouTube channel. 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Coming up on A Future Agenda, regulating AI. Is the world ready to work together to write a coherent rulebook? But for now, from me, Juliette Mann, and from all the Agenda team here in London, goodbye.

0: Next on Big Story. Two economic powerhouses at a crossroads.
1: USA is changing. China is changing too. Clearly, China is going to have a very huge impact. Not because the industry is mature, but those vibrant engagement everywhere we visit made us believe that, you know, the time is here.
0: Modern supply chains with a global reach.
2: 20% of all the automotive in the United States is here in our backyard, right? So 20% of all the autos produced come out of this area. So it is absolutely an integral part of Michigan as well as the surrounding area.
3: I would say the greatest thing about Wangshang as our owner is that they take a hands-off approach. So yes, they have expectations as any shareholder would, but they let us run our business and they have a long horizon in terms of looking for the returns. So they give us the flexibility to run our business.
0: Tech innovations reshape collaboration and trade.
4: Because the rapid development of the AI, we have seen the breakthrough of the embodied intelligence, which revealed great potential to developing the humanoid robot.
5: We do a lot of innovation. So I think this is also very important because we are small companies. I think the new energy age is very clear for the world. Everybody knows new energy, new energy. But the intelligent car is just the beginning.
0: With new opportunities for business leaders and workers.
6: We raise the highest quality soybeans in the world. I mean, there's no question about it. Any way you look at it, it is. And we hope that our foreign buyers recognize that. China has been a great trading partner with us. We continue to work with them.
0: Trading powers. Next on Big Stories.

0: A new round of trade disputes that year has had one defining feature. It's been a roller coaster.
1: It began with the imposition of tariffs that threatened to disrupt the global economy. Road ahead holds opportunity and uncertainty.
2: Against this backdrop, China is pressing ahead with its 15th five-year plan, with its first quarter GDP growing at 5%.
1: China's Ministry of Commerce says the country's foreign trade continued to show strong momentum.
3: In China, ports are increasingly becoming hubs for the exchange of technology and management expertise and business partnerships.
4: A tariff is a tax on international transactions, and what that means is that, for example, if China exports a good or commodity to the United States and there's a tariff placed on it, then the American will receive the goods that are being imported from China, and the American will pay a tax on those imports. So it's something akin to a sales tax, but the main thing to realize is that it is a tax and a tax wedge on international transactions. So if you tax a transaction, you'll slow down transactions.
5: I think that this is the most difficult period in terms of geopolitics or political landscape. We're in a period of power transition. That is, the incumbent hegemon, that's the United States, feels threatened. And of course, there's a rising power, that's China, with different way of life, different values, or different political system. In other words, everything's different. So it's rising up. This kind of transition power period is always dangerous from day one for human beings.
4: The tariffs will reshape the global trading system. There's no question about that. Number one, tariffs are a tax on international transactions. So if you tax something, you're going to get less of it. So we'll have less international trade. It will go down. And that means that growth is going to go down.
6: Look what's happening in other economies of the world, the emerging economies. Well, China's very competitive in those markets. Who's going to be selling electric vehicles in those markets, the U.S. or China? I'd bet on China on this. Well, this is frustrating to American strategists who think, you know, America should run the show. And if they want America to run the show, it's not going to be by putting on these trade barriers and protectionism. It's going to be by improving the American economy.
5: When you have this kind of situation that both sides, the other side is where the problem really is, of course, you get into collision. But in China, we have an old saying, say, situation is stronger than personality. So eventually, this is not my hope. I believe that when Americans and Chinese realize they cannot overcome each other, they cannot commit suicide together, they have to find a way to get along.
2: The Chinese economy's trade surplus has toppled $1 trillion for the first time ever.
7: Economists expect China to continue gaining global market share this year, bolstered by Chinese firms setting up overseas production hubs to combat US and EU tariffs.
8: One thing I'm most proud of is this floor. You go to the other warehouse in the auto industry, it's oily, it's dirty, it's disorganized. You look at this warehouse, it's all lined up. The floor is clean. Our slogan is drop the hamburger, pick it up and eat. The team take a lot of pride. We have many customers come here. They're awfully impressed. They just say, if you keep that clean, we can see the quality of your product.
9: You should have more than this 2-1, right?
10: Right.
9: Yeah.
10: So I'm pretty sure there's more coming once we get more.
11: Pin Ni is the president of Wanshong America, based in Elgin, Illinois.

0: We have too many of those, you know.
1: He started the company in 1994 with a $20,000 loan.
2: We have been here for a long time. So I came to the United States in 1992 as a student. So I started this business when I was still in school. For the last 31 years, we have grown dramatically. So today we have operation in 23 states in USA with 26, 27 manufacturing plants in the United States. And then we have many others in Mexico, some in Europe, and a couple of them in China as well. We've got a great team. Our push is to move the product. You know, we don't want them sitting here, right? So everything come in, everything should go.
1: Wanchang America is a leading automotive supplier that manufactures components such as bearings, wheel hubs, drive shafts, suspension systems, and other vehicle parts for major automakers.
2: I remember when I was here at the beginning, I was talking with a customer, and the customer said, hey, you know, if your product are from China, I don't need you to quote. I know you're going to be competitive. But they say, please, when I need a product, don't give me an excuse. Oh, at least you need to have a better excuse. Don't tell me your plane got on fire, your truck flipped, your train derailed, the boat sunk. They say, oh, those are all excuses. I have heard, I don't even care. What I need is when I have to have a product for my production line, I need them to be here.

0: The world has changed significantly since Wang Chong was founded in 1994. But in business, timing can be everything.
1: Back in the 2008, 2009, when the USA hit a downturn, and you know, the big three, two of them went into the bankruptcy, we had a lot of opportunity. And in fact, most of our USA manufacturing companies are from those opportunities, i.e., you know, we took them over either out of bankruptcy or from the liquidation, and really saved all the jobs. And it turned out to be a win-win situation.
0: The company also has investments in electric vehicles and battery technologies.

0: I would say, you know, a relationship started with a communication. You know, USA is changing. China is changing too. And I'm now a big advocate for US-China work together on the humanoid robot. And I think Chicago should be the home or the world capital of the humanoid robot. Clearly, China is going to have a very huge impact. Not because the industry is mature. The industry is still in its early infant stage. But those vibrant engagement everywhere we visit made us believe that, you know, the time is here. So we don't want to have the same issue with the solar, same issue with the battery, you know. Again, we need to have some balance. And this is the industry that both countries should take a responsibility to join together to see how do we really lead the world, because it's going to change society. At least for the EV, for the battery, for the solar, those have caused more tension between US, China, and actually between probably the world and China. Let's just be honest. And that's the reason why I say those humanoid robots, if the lesson learned is that how do we be more inclusive and get the world joined together to do this?
1: China is excelling and is the low-cost producer of most of the major technologies that the world's going to need in the coming 20 years, in digital, in green technologies, in electric vehicles, in battery supply chains. It's just a very sophisticated supply side, and it's becoming more sophisticated all the time.
2: Have been unemployed for a long time. We have the longer term unemployment higher than ever. And then also a lot of people are underemployed. So while the numbers look good, it's not the entire story.
3: This particular plant, we put out 10,000 drive shafts a day. So that's 10,000 vehicles that are built out of our portfolio every day.
4: NAPCO, or the New England Auto Products Corporation, was founded more than 100 years ago in 1921. It's a leading global automotive parts manufacturer. This plant is focused on manufacturing drive shafts. Joe Boyce is the plant manager.
3: When we first launched, we were only utilizing the north half of the building, the north two-thirds. So this was all warehouse space that we hadn't originally leased. And that was in 2008, and quickly in 2009, as the economy took off and we started to grow the business, we secured the other third, and we ended up taking this whole wall down. So this business has grown and grown and grown.
4: In 2006, NAPCO Management and China's Wanshang Group purchased NAPCO. 2 years later, the company acquired this drive shaft plant on the outskirts of Belleville, Michigan.
5: I would say the greatest thing about Wanshang as our owner is that they take a hands-off approach. So yes, they have expectations, as any shareholder would, but they let us run our business, and they have a long horizon in terms of looking for the returns. So they give us the flexibility to run our business. And we have grown dramatically with them. Now we've been growing over in Europe, and actually in just the last 4 or 5 years into Asia quite aggressively.
3: 20% of all the automotive in the United States is here in our backyard, right? So 20% of all the autos produced come out of this area. So it is absolutely an integral part of, you know, Michigan as well as the surrounding area. So, you know, if you look at our neighbors on the side, automotive supplier. So we are in the heart of it, which also helps, right? If we have, you know, an opportunity at a sister plant, we literally drive down the road. So we rely on those relationships to make sure that we're supplying them the parts that they need in a timely manner.
4: The NAPCO plant expansion took place at a time when the auto industry in Michigan was suffering. In 2007, Ford announced the closure of a parts plant in nearby Monroe.
3: This was a physical plant that closed. NAPCO stepped in and took some of that business and took some of those people. So their livelihoods, right, were able to be sustained by working here in NAPCO. And then even in the local economy, as we've grown the business, right? We went from 70 employees to 700 today. So as we've grown the business, there's a large local contingent that's come in here, and it's been good, right? They're supporting the local community. Many people have relocated closer to work, right? So the housing market, food industry, everything has grown in this area because of our growth.
4: Lady Rock Jr. is a machine repair apprentice at NEAPCO.
6: It's just our daily tablet. All the mechanics have these. Pretty much a job will come through, click on the job. There should be a short description of what's needed.
7: So what's going on?
8: Hey. So the stuffer, like the sensors are not stopping it, and it's overloading, and then it's jamming.
4: He remembers when the Monroe Ford plant closed.
9: Without a college degree, there really wasn't much opportunity to make much more money than what we made there. I mean, at one point, there was over 2,000 people that worked there. So it was just generations, you know what I mean? So it was everybody knew somebody that worked at Ford. Everything kind of crashed. The plant I worked at closed.
6: Well, I'm not sure if you saw the filter, but I should have kept it. There's a filter that just sits in there. The oil has to go through that to keep the machine running. And like he said, it was so clogged, the oil wasn't going through anything. So I just...

0: If we don't have one in the drawer, we got to clean them. So there was one extra. I just replaced it, and it ran. So it's good to go.
1: Shortly after the announcement of the Ford plant closure, Rock was given the opportunity to work at NEAPCO.
0: He started the whole company off. I knew kind of what I was getting into. It's the same machinery, most of it. Nothing really changed except for the building. When I first came here, there was literally only one line. Then it slowly started moving back. They brought more stuff in from Monroe, from where I was at, and brought more people.
2: Well, there's a locking pedestal, which needs to move, and lock down both, not at the same time, but needs to do both efficiently for the machine to run. If it moves while it's running, it won't run correctly. So it's a real, touchy kind of machine. If you go a little too far, it won't work. A little too less, it won't work.
1: Rock still lives in Monroe with his family. The commute is about 30 minutes. He's also about to conclude his machine repair apprenticeship.
3: Hit it back to me. I can't.
0: They're really good here at actually hiring for salary jobs. There's a bunch of advisor / supervisors. There's probably 10 now that were hired off of the production floor.
4: We want to say thank you for everything you've done, right? You keep doing a really good job, so that's absolutely appreciated, and you are Employee of the Month.
5: Oh,
4: congratulations.
5: Thanks a lot.
4: So congratulations, gift card, take family out.
0: Awesome. I definitely see a want and a will to expand and keep up with kind of the times, you know what I mean? So I know we have some of the most sophisticated welding equipment in the industry, and so I don't worry definitely about like job security or nothing like that. I see this place is willing to keep moving and keep up and keep us jobs.
6: See you guys. Have a good day, okay?
7: Trade by nature is a positive sum game. Both sides have to gain, otherwise we cannot do trade. It's not like zero sum game, right? Your gain is my loss. It's not. Essentially, in my view, globalization or economic globalization is not a result of anyone's strategy or policy, either by United States or China. It was driven by market forces. Supply chain is designed to have order. But a human being nature, the market forces, will destroy that order.
8: To generate maximum benefits and prosperity, you have to have no interference in international trade. Let buyers and sellers decide what they want to buy and what they want to sell individually and voluntarily, and you'll have a bigger pie than if you start interfering. If you start interfering, the pie is going to shrink.
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10: Here in the Midwest, about almost 1 in 3 rows of soybeans, almost 1/3 of our crop went to China. It took us about 20 years to get into that market. And over the past couple of decades, it's been a very significant part of our marketing strategy.

holding guns. Guns, guns, guns, guns, guns, guns, guns, guns, guns, guns, guns, guns, guns, guns, guns, guns, guns, guns, guns, guns, guns, guns, guns, guns, guns, guns, guns, guns, guns, guns, guns, guns, guns, guns, guns, guns, guns, guns, guns, guns, guns, guns, guns, guns, guns, guns, guns, guns, guns, guns, guns, guns, guns, guns, guns, guns, guns, guns, guns, guns, guns, guns, guns, guns, guns, guns, guns, guns, guns, guns, guns, guns, guns, guns, guns, guns, guns, guns, guns, guns, guns, guns, guns, guns, guns, guns, guns, guns, guns, guns, guns, guns, guns, guns, guns, guns, guns, guns, guns, guns, guns, guns, guns, guns, guns, guns, guns, guns, guns, guns, guns, guns, guns, guns, guns, guns, guns, guns, guns, guns, guns, guns, guns, guns,

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In a world in turmoil, it's easy to lose orientation. But when the storms come, we have to see the possibilities, reinvent, find new opportunities, discover a path forward. CGTN. 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

0: Each day, there are millions of stories. Each one can open new perspectives, new possibilities. Wherever you look, we are there. 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We put the pieces together to find what really matters to you. All around the world, all around the clock. Our reporters are at home across the globe. 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
1: Researchers from China and Europe have joined hands to launch a new space satellite. The satellite is aimed at studying space weather and its effects on Earth.
2: Space exploration is a powerful driver of innovation, creating technologies that will become valuable commercial products. Investments in space programs have led to breakthroughs in robotics and satellite technology, which can improve global trade and economic connectivity.
3: We want to go out of the Earth to explore the Moon, explore the Sun, explore the Earth.我觉得很根本的有一个问题，那就是要让我们人类如何更好地了解我们地球家园所在的宇宙的这个环境，让我们人类更好地在地球上生存和持续的这个发展。
2: The SMILE satellite was first proposed in 2015 as a collaborative mission between China and Europe.
4: Attention pour la séquence finale.
2: After more than 10 years of designing, developing, building, and testing, SMILE launched into space earlier this year.
4: 4, 3, 2, 1, top. Allumage P120 et décollage.
3: 微笑卫星这个计划其实就是一个非常好的一个国际合作的典型的这个范例，这个是我们中国跟欧空局深度开展合作的一个国际合作的空间科学的这个任务。欧洲他们提供了一台啊科学探测的仪器，他们啊做了我们一个啊载荷的船，我们中国啊主要是研制了其中的这个三台载荷啊，我们也研制了我们卫星的这个平台。我们现在啊这个由我们中国和欧洲共同的组成一个啊科学应用的系统来监测这个卫星，下传这个卫星的数据，并且共享啊这个啊卫星的这个数据。所以从这种角度来讲，这就是一个我们中欧双方真正意义上全方位深度合作的一个国际合作的卫星计划。但也不仅仅是中欧双方，我们还有全世界的科学家都能够来共享其中的这个数据，包括我们来自于这个美国的这个科学家、澳大利亚的这个科学家，都能够来啊共享这个微笑卫星啊这个产生的这个数据，让我们能够来解答我们这个太阳风它的物质和能量怎么来进入到我们这个地球空间。

0: China is already operating the world's largest on-the-ground space weather observation system called the Meridian Project.
1: I can't help but look at this with a sense of wonder and awe. It must feel great for you to come up here, but I don't think our viewers really understand what's at work here. Can you explain it?
2: 这是我们子午工程的一个观测的台站，这个子午工程是我们建设的一个从地面来观测空间环境的一个大科学装置。那我们观测它干什么？那因为这些空间环境会影响到我们的，像我们的这种航天的这个活动。 导航，这个通讯，我们需要来理解日地空间环境的这个变化。For
0: Chi Wong, exploring Earth is just one part of the space exploration story. He's equally fascinated by a bigger question: how humanity might one day thrive beyond our home planet.
3: Interestingly enough, when Armstrong stepped on the moon, he didn't say, "We did it." You know, it was one small step for man, one giant leap for mankind. And I think that encapsulates, I think, kind of the mindset of people who work on space exploration. And because we're all global citizens in a way, can you talk about collaboration and how important that is as we look out there at the sky, as you know, we're all inhabiting the same planet in a sense.
2: 这个地球是我们人类的这个摇篮，但是人类不能永远在我们摇篮中生存和这个发展。所以，作为我们人类的这个未来，我们在月球上，在火星上，或者在 太阳系的某个天体上，去找到我们地球的第二家园，我觉得也是我们人类一个共同的这个目标。我也希望我们这个以后啊，我们能够全人类啊，为了实现我们共同的目标而携手这个共建，创建一个我们美好的地球家园，共同创建我们一个美好的 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
0: the long run, the space sector is expected to play an increasingly important role in facilitating trade, expanding markets, and fostering collaboration across borders.
4: China's focusing on technological advance now. Well, so is the United States or other high-income countries. We're in a technology race, I hope a race to the top, not a race to destruction or you know, militarization, but a way to make our societies better. And China is doing very, very well in computation. It will be highly competitive in artificial intelligence. It's world leader in zero carbon power. It's developing fourth generation modular nuclear facilities. It's doing very well across many, many leading technologies.
5: Soybeans has been the cornerstone of China-U.S. agricultural trade, often serving as a barometer of economic ties.
6: Tariffs will likely keep U.S. soybeans out of China. The CEO of U.S. Soybean Export Council says China is a market that they don't want to lose.
3: It's estimated the total economic impact of the U.S. soybean industry is worth around $124 billion. Some $30 billion worth of soybeans are exported. China remains the largest buyer. Dave Walton is a seventh generation Iowa farmer.
7: Here in the Midwest, about almost one in three rows of soybeans, almost one third of our crop went to China. It took us about 20 years to get into that market. And over the past couple of decades, it's been a very significant part of our marketing strategy. A lot of the infrastructure has been aimed towards moving soybeans from the Midwest to China. They're irreplaceable. So if you look at the China market and you look at the rest of the world, the rest of the world buys about the same volume of soybeans that China does. So worst case scenario, we get locked out of the China market. We would have to sell nearly 100% of the beans to the entire rest of the world to offset that.
8: China is the number one market for U.S. soy. It has been for quite some time. And so in that role, China is very important. I sometimes use the terminology that's kind of hand in glove. China needs to import, the U.S. needs to sell, we grow more than we can consume domestically. So it's a great relationship because we can do that.
3: At its peak, China purchased $17.9 billion worth of soybeans in 2022. Amid a trade war last year, purchases dropped 76% to $3.1 billion. But in October of last year, the U.S. and China agreed to enhance trade cooperation. Since then, according to data from the U.S. Department of Agriculture, China has purchased millions of tons of soybeans. And added to that, because of higher input costs, such as fertilizer and fuel, many farmers face the prospect of producing at a loss.
7: What I'm particularly concerned about is the margin squeeze. And so

0: 30% of their customers won't be in business next year, and that's devastating.
1: I think the real frustration that our farmers have felt is uncertainty. You know, particularly last year, they had planted the crop or were just getting ready to plant the crop, and then the China market sort of closed.
2: There are signs of optimism for the future.
0: We raise the highest quality soybeans in the world. I mean, there's no question about it. Any way you look at it, it is. And we hope that our foreign buyers recognize that. China has been a great trading partner with us. We continue to work with them, and we still think that there's a great opportunity to be a trading partner with them. And those person-to-person contacts that we have within the country, those are still as strong as they ever have been. We need that trade. We need that trade with China. We need the trade around the world.
1: I just sense a real sincere desire to see the relationship between China and the U.S. at a governmental level and also at a business level to see that improving. I think there is this recognition that we are better together. That's sort of a saying that we like to use, but I think it's very appropriate in this case that if we can work together, recognizing there are going to be these differences, but if we can work together, we'll both be better off, and I very much believe the whole world would be better off.
3: If you have a buyer and a seller engaged in trade, it's a good deal for the buyer, or they wouldn't engage in the trade, and it's a good deal for the seller, or they wouldn't engage in the trade. And a surplus is generated, but tariffs are a wedge that goes in and eats that surplus up. Tariffs will change the relative price of things because it's a tax that somebody has to pay on the certain items in which there's a tariff.
4: Focus to Southeast Asia, Africa, and Latin America, and that helped cushion the economy against U.S. tariffs and tensions with Washington.
5: Chinese exports to other markets, though, are booming, and notably to the European Union and the ASEAN group of Southeast Asian economies, where exports were up 15% and 8% respectively.

0: You can see a lot of IP here. So in 2009 to here, we have about more than 6,500 IP. So we have a decoration because we see the Tesla photo, Tesla office, they have a lot of IP wall.
1: Yingjun Cai is the founder and chairman of Pateo, a leading Chinese provider of small cockpit and intelligent vehicle connectivity solutions.
0: Everybody have the dream. So I'm very lucky. I do the two, set up the two new company. The one is a Pateo, one is a before company, the digital advertising company. They also do the automobile industry. In 2009, you know, the 3G just set up in China. Nobody used the 3G phone because this age, the 3G is the beginning. So I think 3G is very important because iPhone is in 2007 set up in the world. So this is a new age. In that day, Nokia is very strong. Nokia say, okay, you are not the phone, you not know the phone industry. But a few years, the Apple will be growth very quick. So I think this is intelligent age is very important for the whole world.
1: Pateo has grown significantly since taking its first step into the automotive industry.
0: Maybe it's very lucky because we not do the automobile industry, we just do the advertising, yeah. They say, Ken, you can do it. And I'm not want to do this because I'm not to this industry because there's a lot of engineering. He say, no, you are very smart. My boss tell us, if people smart, everything will be good. If the things is right, you will be the right thing.

0: In the 2009, we set up the global first 3G connect car head unit. So it's a very amazing for the global. And then we do the very interesting. We do the nature language, or is it speech technology. We can change the something in the car. You not use the touch, not use the control. We just use the speech. So you can see this IP is based on how to use speech to navigation, to send the SMS. So it's very early.
1: Their products include car operating systems, voice assistants, and navigation systems powered by artificial intelligence applications.
0: We do a lot of innovation. So I think this is also very important because we're a small company. Small company to innovation is very important. So we have about 6,500 IP in China. It's huge. So I think the new energy age is very clear for the world. Everybody knows new energy. But the intelligent car is just the beginning. So I think the future 10 years, there will be very big innovation more than new energy age.
2: When you're poor, there's a lot of headroom for fast growth. The more developed the economy, you still have potential for growth, but not like 30 or 40 years ago. China's become essentially a high-income country. They're still growing quite rapidly. There's been a lot of discussion, China's at the end of its growth phase and so forth. When you visit China, when you visit cutting-edge enterprises, that's not what you're seeing. What you're seeing is rapid technological advance, lots of innovation, and I think a generation ahead of markets for things like high quality, low cost electric vehicles, for 5G, digital, for many, many of the things that China is already a world leader in.
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4: We not only have a robot dog, we also have a humanoid robot. And this one can do lots of the function just like human being, such as running.
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4: Yeah, he can run really fast.
5: Very agile.
6: 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Images may appear to be identical, but looks can be deceiving. The difference is not always obvious. It has to be discovered. There are always different sides to a story. We put the focus on the details. To see more, to understand better. 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See the difference.

0: China has launched a nationwide action plan to help humanoid robots move from dance performances and marathon races into factories, warehouses, and hospitals. The authorities want humanoid robots and related key products to enter work mode by the end of this year.
1: So how is China moving towards a future where humanoid robots are part of everyday work and life?

Oftentimes, when we think about the future, we see it being developed in sleek labs behind the scenes. But what if I told you the future is right now, and it's walking around among us? Inside this building, there are robots being developed that are actually moving, they're interacting, and they're adapting.

0: Hi.
1: Hello, Mike. I'm Yolanda. Welcome to Unity.
0: Oh, nice to meet
1: you. And he's my colleague, 笨笨同学.
0: Ooh, hey there. So this is really impressive, but it's even more impressive when you watch them in action, huh?
1: Yeah, just let me show you our go-to.
0: All operated by the phone, then?
1: Yeah, we have an app to control the dog.

0: Unitree have our own factory in Hangzhou, up to 10,000 square meters in Hangzhou. And we did an all-in-one form, develop, manufacture, testing, assembly, and delivery for all-in-one. Unitree was founded in 2016, and so the first generation of the quadruped robot is called Leica Go. And Leica Go is named after Leica dog, who is the first animal sent to the outer space. And you can guess the price for it.
1: I'm guessing this, it's gotta be like around 20K.
0: No, it's quite expensive. We're now selling at $1,600.
1: That's 1/6, 1,600.
0: Yeah, the price dropped from the $2,200 to $1,600. The one of the reasons is because the self-developed LiDAR.
1: Oh, so you do everything. You do the research and development, the supply chain, everything's in-house then.
0: Yeah, so that's why we can keep the price cost-effective.
1: Wow.
0: Because the robot industry is still in the early stage, so the supply chain is not quite mature enough, so we need to take more time to develop it. So that's the, one of the reasons we need to keep self-develop and manufacture in-house. We not only have a robot dog, we also have a humanoid robot. And this one can do lots of the function just like human being, such as running.
1: Yeah, he's pretty quick.
0: Yeah, he can run really fast.
1: Very agile.
0: The average speed is like 2.5 meters per second.
1: He's a boxer.
0: Yeah.
1: Combat.
0: He can do the boxing. But we developed it not just for boxing, we want to test the limits of the humanoid robot and also showcase our R&D level.
1: And he mimics that movement.
0: He can mimic the human being movement.
1: I wouldn't want to take a punch from this guy, though.

I think it's mainly because the rapid development of the AI. We have seen the breakthroughs of the embodied intelligence, which revealed great potential.

0: to developing the humanoid robot. And also, like the humanoid robot, the structure is similar to the human, so it's much easier to assist the human or enter our life in the future. So that's the reason that why we choose to develop the humanoid robot.
1: So you watch the fluidity and you know that it can do so many different things. People, I think, see this, they're fascinated, but there's also fear, like, oh man, how long before the robot takes my job? What do you say to that?
0: We think the humanoid robot should be a good assistant for the human, just like taking over the dirty, dangerous, boring, or some of the tasks that we don't want to do. They can free up the more time for human to do what we really want to do. So I don't think it can take over or replace the human being, but just keep a good assistant for us. The Unitree is the first company to publicly resell the quadruped and humanoid robot and also do the mass production, which allowed more users to purchase our robot and have much easier and much accessible to utilize the robot for secondary development.
2: My argument or my thinking that we don't have any other choice but to work with each other. I don't see it as zero-sum game. I think as a human being as a whole, we should be smart enough, wise enough to realize we have to work together. We know how to manage the AI before we get blindly into it. But easy saying or difficult, but no matter we go to this route or that route, we have to work together. The more explosive this new technology is, the more dangerous if we work separately. I do believe that the leadership in China and the United States has a wisdom to realize that.

0: In Missouri, Jim Sutter, the U.S. Soybean Export Council, remains optimistic about the future of China-U.S. relations.
1: Especially as I think about this, the uncertainty we're now going through in the Middle East, I think we need the stability of a very strong China-U.S. relationship that the rest of the world can kind of lean on and look at and say, okay, well, we have that pulling the global economy forward, so that'll help us get over this other problem rather than add to a problem. So I think it's more important than ever.
0: In Illinois, Pin Nee of Wanshong America is hopeful that business will continue to serve as a bridge between China and the United States.
2: How do you make sure that the other side is winning? Because otherwise you don't have a deal. You cannot make a deal when one side is winning, one side is losing. When the deal is reached, both will be happy because they all believe they gain something.
0: And in Sichuan Province, China, Qi Wong looks forward to a future where international collaboration leads to even greater discoveries that improve life around the world.
3: 人类共同面临的一个空间，没有边界，所以这样的话啊，就特别的需要我们一个合作的这个精神，在各个方面都采取啊，都要这个进行广泛的这个国际合作。我们有共同的信仰，共同的理念，我们才能克服共同的困难啊，我们能达到我们这个共同的这个目标。

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1: Hello, you're watching CGTN with Paul Barber in London. The headlines at this hour. China and the United States start a fresh round of talks in New York as they look to ease trade tensions. At least three people are killed in the largest Ukrainian drone attack on the Moscow region as Russia continues to strike Kyiv. Iranian school children prepare to return after summer recess, including survivors of the bombed Minab school, believed to have been hit by a US airstrike. And the first Chinese winner of the legendary Tour des Géants, one of the toughest endurance races in the world, sets a new record. A fresh round of trade talks between the world's two largest economies is beginning in New York as the deadline for a one-year truce approaches. China's Vice Premier Hurley Fung is leading the Chinese delegation as they hold talks with the US Treasury Secretary Scott Bessent and the trade representative Jameson Greer. American media reports say that Bessent will discuss issues related to AI and rare earth materials during that meeting. And our correspondent, Han Peng, joins us now from New York. Hi, Han Peng. So the meeting is underway.
2: Yes, the Chinese and U.S. delegations are meeting right here in the headquarters of J.P. Morgan in New York City. Here we have tall buildings, busy street, and also smart people doing both international and local trade all over the place in Manhattan. It's in the middle of the Manhattan here. And also, this meeting is a closed-door meeting, so right now we know nothing about what is actually going on inside the talks. But actually, a lot of reporters have been here since at least 7 a.m. in the morning. We are part of them, and also the delegations came here at around 10 a.m. in the morning. So reporters are here already 3 hours before that. That is because any decisions or any talks that is being made inside this closed-door meeting could actually is likely to move the market and also help shape the most consequential bilateral relationship in the world, which is the China-U.S. relations.
1: And if you could put these talks into context for us, there's a lot of history here.
2: Yes, this is not a conversation that suddenly comes out of nowhere. It's actually a series of conversation between China and U.S. on trade that can be dated back to at least 1.5 years ago, when at the time, if you remember, it was May 2025, when China and the U.S. have imposed the tariff on each other with an insanely percentage of at least over 100% from both sides. And that was actually a time when the two sides were having all this trouble of getting trade done between the two countries. Businesses were complaining, and consumers, at least here in the U.S., are also complaining about inflation and high prices. So after that, the two countries have been meeting in a lot of locations, including places like Madrid, also Incheon and Kuala Lumpur, trying to figure out how the two sides can continue to somehow carry out a trade relationship that is having some stability and that is mutually beneficial, while at the same time solving differences between the two countries. And this time, again, it's something that is going on right here in the heart of New York City, and we'll keep you updated about what is going on right from inside New York.
1: Great. Well, many thanks indeed for that, Peng. Good to see you. That's Han Peng, our correspondent there in New York. Well, Jeff Moon is a former assistant U.S. trade representative for China.
3: I think they're going to cover the full range of economic issues. They're going to share their updated views on what's happening in a very rapidly developing situation. I think it's important for them to identify red lines and their top priorities. They'll probably suggest possible areas for agreement, but they're not developing a script. Rather, they are developing possibilities for the leaders to then approve and apply. They will talk about a trade truce. I think they will reach a truce. There will be talk about tariff reductions, and I think that it's possible that tariff reductions will come into place. After all, they committed to that during the last summit. I think China wants access to American technologies and possibly investment in the U.S., which is why CEOs will come along. The Americans want a brief truce. China would like for the truce to go to the end of Trump's term. I think the Americans may head for, say, 6 months to preserve a little bit of leverage. Top priority for the U.S. is critical minerals. The U.S. doesn't think China has lived up to its critical minerals agreement during the last summit. Purchases of Chinese purchases of American goods are a perennial priority, and China doesn't frequently deliver on its purchase commitments, although it has on agriculture recently. Most notably, what they are not discussing is what's at the heart of the dispute in the relationship, which is industrial policy. That apparently has been shelved, and very unfortunately, that means that the friction will continue into the indefinite future.
1: It seems, as you said, stability is important for both sides at the moment. But do you think that there is the danger of all-out trade war breaking out again?
3: I think it's unlikely, and I think both sides realize that that level of disruption is extremely unhelpful. I think that Trump realizes that he is stalemated, and that tariffs are a very limited mechanism that he can apply directly to the Chinese. What he is doing instead of fighting a direct trade war, he is trying to indirectly prevent those Chinese efforts to circumvent his tariffs by shipping them through third countries. And so there is a trade task force that's been established. There is increasing pressure on those third countries not to permit that kind of circumvention. There are major discussions in the U.S. Mexico-Canada agreement, discussions about rules of origin to prevent that kind of circumvention. So the nature, the trade war is continuing, but the nature of it is changing.
1: In other news, at least three people have been killed after the largest reported Ukrainian drone attack on Russia's Moscow region. The strikes also damaged part of an oil refinery in the capital. It comes as Russia enters the final day of parliamentary elections, which officials say the attack was aimed at disrupting. Meanwhile, Ukrainian President Volodymyr Zelensky has confirmed that Kiev struck a Moscow oil refinery. Meanwhile, a Russian strike has hit a civilian evacuation hub in the city of Kramatorsk, and an overnight Russian attack on the Kiev region has killed at least four people, including three children. Kiev and its surrounding regions have been continuously targeted by drone attacks in recent weeks. And our correspondent, Dasha Chernyshova, joins us now from Moscow. Dasha, what more can you tell us?
4: Well, indeed, we've seen one of the largest Ukrainian attacks against the capital region of Russia. Moscow has been subject to more than 1,600 Ukrainian drones. They were all intercepted, and we understand 50 of them, rather, have been intercepted on their approach towards Moscow. And that's despite layers of Russia's air defense system that has been beefed up significantly. But certainly, the sheer number of those drones speaks for itself, and the Russian officials are saying that the aim of these attacks was to disrupt the ongoing vote for the Russian parliament. We also know about two people being killed as a result of this overnight attack, and 20 others got injured. That includes children. And we also hearing that throughout these past 3 days, there have been numerous attacks against the election infrastructure of Russia, including cyber attacks against the electronic vote.

0: voting system that's according to the Central Election Commission Chair Ella Panfilova. So throughout this election campaign, we've seen numerous attacks being carried out either physically in the different parts of the country or through the online means.
1: And what is the latest with the Russian parliamentary elections, Dasha?
0: Well, as the numbers stand now, more than 50% of Russians have come to the polling stations to cast their ballots. They had an opportunity to do that in paper, coming to the polling stations like this one behind me, or to do that electronically through the system of digital voting. And we've been hearing that people have been using all of those options. But as I have been witnessing the voting here at these polling stations, people have been coming steadily. There have always been people at these polling stations casting their ballots. One of the things that is quite notable is that for the first time in Russia's history, the so-called new territories of Russia, newly incorporated regions, are taking part in the parliamentary vote. The territories in Donbas and Novorossiya, these regions have shown great turnout because of the importance of this vote, as the Russian authorities have pointed out. And we also understand that the Russian authorities are trying to make sure that this vote is consolidating the Russian society rather than disuniting it. So obviously for the Kremlin, it will be very important to see high turnout in this polling campaign. However, many of the voters here have been quite skeptical about any possible change to the ongoing course.
1: Dasha, thanks for that. Dasha Chernyshova, our Moscow correspondent. Well, polls are due to close within the hour in two German state elections, which could decide the fate of the Chancellor, Friedrich Merz. His Christian Democratic Union is under threat in both elections, according to opinion polls. This comes 2 weeks after the far-right AfD party won a majority in the state of Saxony-Anhalt, where the CDU halved its vote. Some analysts say that poor results could trigger calls for Merz to be replaced mid-term. In the next hour, we will be live in Berlin with the exit poll results. And you're watching CGTN, still ahead. We hear from a survivor of the Minab school strike as Iranian children prepare to return to the classroom.

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1: the background.
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6: Hello there, welcome back. These are the headlines. China and the United States start a fresh round of talks in New York as they look to ease trade tensions. At least three people are killed in the largest Ukrainian drone attack on the Moscow region as Russia continues to strike Kyiv. Yemen's Iran-aligned Houthi group has claimed responsibility for Saturday's attack on Riyadh. Video captured in the aftermath of the attack shows large plumes of black smoke rising into the sky near to Riyadh airport. The Houthis said that they had targeted sensitive sites in response to Saudi-led coalition strikes on Sana'a. An Aramco facility in the city of Yanbu, a major Saudi oil export hub, was also targeted. Tehran says it has received intelligence that the United States is preparing to resume attacks on Iran. The Iranian military has warned any strikes will trigger retaliatory attacks on American forces in the region. It comes as Iran's parliamentary speaker warned that peace negotiations with Washington

0: Washington will not resume until what he called devastating blows are inflicted on the U.S. Meanwhile, in Iran, schools will begin reopening after the summer break this week. That includes the school in the city of Minab, where more than 160 students were killed on the first day of the war back in February. The United Nations says that there are reasonable grounds to believe that the United States was responsible for the airstrike. For many, it will be a traumatic return, as CGTN's Saper Sarami reports.
1: In less than 2 weeks, the schools across Iran will reopen. But here in the city of Minab, returning to class means returning to memories of the day this school was hit by what is widely believed to be a U.S. missile on February 28th. The conflict's very first day.
2: This is my second time reporting from Minab city in south of Iran. Last time we came here and talked to the families of those children who were killed in this strike. But this time we will talk to one of the children who survived the strike and his mother, who is also a teacher at Shajara Tayyibah School in Minab.
1: We return to school with Yasin, standing at the site of the attack. He recalled what he saw on the day the missile hit.
3: When the sound of the explosion came, we came out of that section and through that door. As we went out, we saw everyone was covered in blood. One held his eye in his hand. Another's neck was broken and blood was coming out. I saw one person who was hit by shrapnel here. Everyone was crying and running.
1: Yasin survived the attack, but some of his closest friends did not.
3: Amir Muhammad Bagheri was my close friend. He became a martyr. That day, he was standing right here, and I said to him, "Come on, let's go take my food container." He said, "Yeah," so we went, but he went out through the hall. I went to pick up my food and came back. When I woke up in the morning, I read the news and saw that he had been martyred.
1: Months later, his mother says the attack has left Yasin under intense psychological pressure and without the excitement he once had for school.
4: He has absolutely no enthusiasm or passion for the new school year. He doesn't say at all, "Buy me shoes, buy me a bag for school." I tell him, "Come, study." And he says, "Forget it, I know it. My teacher taught me." His teacher, of course, was martyred. He has become terribly nervous and aggressive. Whatever he has in his hand, he smashes it against his head. The children who survived the attack are very psychologically devastated. Not just Yasin, all of them.
1: For the new school year, many survivors, including Yasin, have been transferred to a temporary building to continue their education.
3: We miss our friends. New friends will come to our school. We all study together. We learn knowledge. We continue on the path of our friends. I am not the only survivor. There are many others. Our friends are studying in heaven while we are studying here on earth.
1: Minab city officials are building a new school near the old one. Perhaps it will be bigger and better than the one that once stood here. But the pain of what happened here will never leave those who survived the deadly airstrike. Saper Sarami, CGTN, Bandar Abbas.
0: Singapore is covered in a blanket of air pollution as the worst wildfires in 11 years rage in neighboring Indonesia. Authorities say that air quality in the city-state has deteriorated into the unhealthy range. The haze severely reduced visibility in the financial hub, shrouding buildings and trees. More than 12 million Indonesians have been exposed to the smoke, doubling the number of respiratory cases in the country since the start of September. Well, wildfires have caused devastation across large parts of Europe this summer. In a bid to find solutions, researchers in Hungary have developed software that turns an entire forest into a living digital map, allowing emergency crews to predict where flames could spread before they arrive. Pablo Gutierrez reports from the Sopron Mountains.
5: 3 weeks ago, this forest became a battlefield when a fast-moving wildfire

0: tore through dry pine and raced toward the Dudless Forest near the Hungarian-Austrian border. More than 100 firefighters from both countries rushed to stop it before it spread.
1: Through cooperation and joint efforts, firefighting units were able to stop the fire at its most dangerous point.
0: Researchers at the University of Sopron say fires like this could become more common as summers grow hotter and drier. Their answer is a new tool designed to help firefighters predict where a fire could go next.
2: The software, it's not only a forest fire spread simulator, but also a burning simulator. So it can simulate the burning state of each individual tree, and you can see the gray area is already burnt area.
3: For firefighters, if they're out there on the field, they can know.
2: After 1 hour, 2 hours, 2 hours and a half, when the forest fire front will be. They will know.
0: The software created by Dr. Simber is fed data from drones equipped with LiDAR scanners. LiDAR uses laser pulses to map the forest in three dimensions, capturing trees, terrain, and vegetation. That data creates a digital twin, showing not only where the trees stand, but how a fire could move from one to the next.
4: This is the future of forest firefighting. These tools can give emergency management teams the opportunity to map out a forest and predict the way a fire behaves. These tools can be available to them and for use even in the most remote places.
0: For firefighters, that means they can test the response before putting crews in danger. They can mark where a fire starts, test a fire break, and see how different actions could change the way the flames spread.
2: We start the discussion with the authorities, and they are really open for this technology, and they are keen to try the software right now.
0: Researchers are now working to make the software easier to use and adapt it to forests around the world.
5: This is the result of what we experience in the latest time, the effects of the climate change.
0: And this burnt forest is a reminder of why they want it in the hands of first responders as soon as possible. Pablo Gutierrez, CGTN, Sopron Mountains, Hungary.
6: Latino business owners in Los Angeles say that immigration raids by ICE agents are driving away customers. A UCLA study says that more than $3 million has been lost as people avoid areas likely to be targeted. CGTN's Martin Markovitz reports.
7: For 25 years, Tedoro Cuevas has come to Mariachi Plaza in Boyle Heights to play music, a cultural hub for Los Angeles's Latino community. Now, he says the work is down by almost half.
8: There used to be a lot of people here. The mariachis were here, dressed and ready to work every day. The work isn't the same anymore.
7: Cuevas is one of many workers and business owners feeling the effects of a major expansion in immigration enforcement. Federal immigration arrests nationwide reached nearly 51,000 in August, a record for a third consecutive month. In Los Angeles County, home to the largest Hispanic population of any U.S. county, business owners say greater enforcement has spread fear through Latino neighborhoods.
9: Here in the Fashion District, once a bustling commercial hub for Latino shoppers, the slowdown is easy to see. Fewer customers, less foot traffic, and more storefronts closing.
7: A study by the UCLA Latino Policy and Politics Institute found the June 2025 ICE raids led to 46,000 fewer customer visits and more than $3 million in estimated losses near nine immigration enforcement sites, including the Fashion District, in the 2 weeks after the operations.
10: Before, there were so many people you could barely walk. Now there's more space and fewer people.
7: Leonardo Crespo says his Boyle Heights restaurant used to serve about 100 customers a day. Now, some days, it's closer to 20.
11: The concern about a lot of people is just, you know, just getting hauled in, you know, because you look a certain way. That's it. It doesn't matter. I mean, I have my mother telling me, you should carry your birth certificate. I'm like, I'm not going to do that.
7: Those concerns are not limited to undocumented immigrants. A ProPublica investigation documented more than 170 U.S. citizens held by immigration

0: agents in the first 9 months of 2025. At least 53 people died in ICE custody between the beginning of President Trump's second term and mid-July 2026, according to a joint report by Human Rights Watch and Physicians for Human Rights.
1: So if you're a Hispanic person, right, that even was born in the U.S. or is a citizen, you may be scared of going out because they have ICE has a big pressure to detain people, and they are known as being hostile. So you actually fear for your life or safety, or even think, I don't want to be detained, right?
0: Back in Mariachi Plaza, the slowdown is visible here too.
2: No viene gente.
3: People are not coming.
0: Still, Cuevas keeps coming back to the plaza because even when the work is scarce, being here still makes him feel needed. Martin Andres Markovitz, CGTN, Los Angeles, California.
4: Now to the Aichi Nagoya Asian Games, and China is celebrating a new world record as its women's 10-meter air rifle team won gold. There were also six golds in swimming, with Pan Zhanle defending his 100-meter freestyle title and 13-year-old Yu Zidi breaking the Asian Games record to claim the women's 200-meter butterfly crown. China has 11 golds so far and 20 medals overall. Well, a Chinese runner has become the first Asian man to win one of the toughest endurance races in the world. A former food delivery runner from Guizhou province, Zhao Jiazhu, won the 330-kilometer Tour de Géant, now ultramarathon in Italy, in record time. Rahul Pathak has more.
5: Crossing the finish line after putting his body through over 60 hours of torture, Zhao Jiazhu making history as the first Chinese and Asian runner to win the legendary Tour de Géant.
6: It was brutal. Every part of my body hurt. My muscles were aching, and I went days without sleep, surviving on pure willpower.
5: The 31-year-old won in a record time of 65 hours, 55 minutes and 22 seconds, beating the previous men's record by 13 minutes. It's all the more remarkable when you consider that he didn't finish last year's race, dropping out after 203 kilometres, citing exhaustion. At the time, he promised he would be back, and this week saw him fulfil that promise. Taking place in Italy's Aosta Valley, the Tour de Géant's reputation as one of the most brutal races in sport is well deserved. Runners have to complete a 330-kilometre course. A course that sees them climb a total of 24,000 metres. That's the equivalent of running up and down Mount Chomolungma, also known as Mount Everest, from sea level nearly three times. In total, the route crosses a total of 25 mountain passes all over 2,000 metres. The non-stop race has to be completed within 150 hours, so sleeping cuts into that. Racers often only grab short naps, with many runners suffering from hallucinations through lack of sleep. Zhao said he has his training in food delivery in Hangzhou and Wuhan to thank for his win. Instead of using a bike, he would run on foot to deliver orders, a regimen he says prepared him for the ultramarathons he runs today. Tour de Géant translates as Tour of the Giants, and for its latest champion, it's an apt description, with Zhao standing head and shoulders above the competition. Rahul Pathak, CGTN.
4: Well, to find out more about Zhao Jiazhu's extraordinary rise from delivery driver to ultra trail champion, you can click on that QR code there on the screen. That will take you to our website. And finally, orthodontists in China had to brace themselves for an unusual patient. Beijia, a giant panda cub, was suffering from a misaligned jaw after an accident at birth. In a world first, experts from the Chengdu Research Base of Giant Panda Breeding and West China Hospital of Stomatology adapted human dental techniques to build a custom elastic band to fit the bear's mouth. After 6 months of wear, Beijia's crooked jaw had been corrected. The four-year-old is now eating and playing normally. And that's the world today. Thank you for watching. There's more news on CGTN Europe's channel on the Telegram app, or you can scan the QR code on the screen to get stories and updates sent direct to your phone. I'll be back here with the latest news at the top of the hour. Before that, it's Travelogue. For now, from all of us here in London, bye-bye.

0: Have you been actually paddleboarding on the Yamaha River?
1: Never.
0: That's a thing to do.
1: Really?
0: Yeah.
2: Look at this. I got a bathing suit, I got a towel, and I got 130 grams of peanuts for 26 kwai.
3: Oh, very good.
0: That's $3.
2: Is that not incredible?
0: That's crazy.
2: Now I just got to figure out what the address of this tent is.
3: Oh, yeah.
2: Because see, our bridge is right here.
0: I think you should just pin it to the toilet. You're right.
2: Yeah. When it gets there, I can change it all one fell swoop.
0: That's a permanent location. It's definitely not going to be wrong. Have some soda water.
2: Oh, what?
0: Because
2: it's still cold.
3: Lovely.
0: It is still cold. I've got an ice pack in here.
3: Oh, wow.
0: There you go.
2: You're really thinking. Pack.
0: Yeah, man. It's, what is it, 10:30 on a Wednesday at the office.
3: Right.
0: We're working, super hard.
2: Riverside office.
3: So despite the fact we could just get anything we wanted online.
0: Yeah, but, you know.
3: I'm touched you brought your own.
2: Cheers.
3: This is for us. Thank you so much.
0: Cheers.
3: To work. That's right. Busy day at the office. Here we go.
0: Oh, that's the stuff.
3: I'm still describing our location to the coffee man.
0: Pin it to the toilet.
3: Yeah, toilet. Toilet.
0: Everything is.
2: That's our HQ for today. That's the public toilet.
3: Okay, here we are.
0: That's one thing I really appreciate about China, that you can find toilets everywhere.
2: And you don't have to pay for it.
0: And you don't have to pay for it. You can walk into a five-star hotel and use a swish toilet with the Japanese toilet seat. You know, there's usually a toilet every 100 meters or so. It's amazing.
2: Mm-hmm.
0: In the UK, if you wanted to use a toilet in like the middle of London or something, you'd have to go into a Starbucks. You'd have to buy an espresso.
3: I have a friend who used to work at a cafe in London, and he was spending the whole time making sure somebody would buy something before
0: they could
3: use the toilet. Yeah, because they had the policy they didn't want the riffraff in there.
0: What if you just lend it in?
3: You'd need a key.
2: In America, they have a lot of bathrooms where you have to have the key.
0: See, that's terrible. Is that why you came all the way here from Florida?
2: Yeah. As much as I tell you, in Beijing, it is like genuinely so much more affordable. Like if I wanted to keep it cheap, 1,000 USD a month, including rent.
3: You can live very well, yeah.
2: Very doable.
3: Yeah.
2: If I were to spend 2,000 USD a month, like that's living good. Like, I could go, like, out to eat often with friends. I could even travel, rent a nice place. Like, that's kind of hard to find in a lot of places.
3: I think for a lot of people in the West, it's really shocking how far your cash can go.
2: Yeah.
3: Like, this is a developing country, right? So it's good that costs are down because not everybody is rolling in it. So, we really, really appreciate that.
2: Yeah.
3: So many things, even in a big city, can be so affordable. Back then, I thought I might be in China for a few months. And then after a few months, I thought, no, I want to check this place out a little bit more.
0: Yeah.
3: And then a few months became a couple of years. All of a sudden, I was kind of hooked, I'd become so accustomed to the life here.
2: Yeah.
3: And the lovely background music that maybe we can hear.
2: So a lot of people come to China and they learn Chinese because they're in China.
0: Yeah.
2: I was kind of the opposite. I learned Chinese. I really liked it.
3: Yeah.
2: And that made me want to come to China.
0: Okay.
3: So the language was the hook for you.
2: Yeah.
3: That's really interesting.
2: And the Chinese characters, like before I learned them, it's like hieroglyphics.
0: Right.
2: It's like, I'll never understand that. Like, I'm just like an average white guy. That's, something I'll never understand in my life. And then you start to understand a little bit. And you're like, oh. This is something I can do.
3: It's cool when you just scratch the surface of a system.
0: Yeah. Yeah,
3: you know, there's so much more, but you're like, I got this now.
2: So I really got into that. And then I was like, okay, I want to come to China. What city, though? I thought about it for a while. And I was like, well, I don't want to end up going to like Sichuan province and start speaking Sichuanese,
0: Although, like Chinese people really like the Sichuanese accent.
2: Yeah.
0: They think it's very melodic and like fun to listen to.
2: It is cool, but I was like, okay, I think Mandarin's enough for me at this point. I don't know if I want to start getting into dialect. So I was like, okay, Beijing, they speak standard Mandarin.
3: Mm-hmm.
2: That's where I'm going.
0: That's one thing that's really fun, I think. I don't know if it's about China or just Beijing, but it's really fun about the expat community here.
2: Mm-hmm. Yes.
3: It's very open, isn't it?
0: It's so open. Back in Sanlitun, a decade ago, like you go there and then every day or every 2 days, you'd bump into somebody you knew.
3: Mm.
0: Or, you just say hello, and then that's like an instant icebreaker.
2: Yeah.
0: That's something that you can't really get, back in London. You can't just go up to someone and be like, hi.
2: Right.
3: Yeah.
0: Excuse me.
1: Are you going to mug me?
3: You look like you're not from around here. Excuse me.
0: Excuse me.
3: How dare you?
0: Go back to your lower middle class, sir.
3: Right. Well, I'm quite new in Beijing, right? So for me, I think Beijing is quite impressive in just that aspect. Back in Shenzhen, sure, if you saw another obvious foreigner walking on the street, you might say, hey, hey, but you might not make friends. Over here, there's things going on. There's events all the time based on different interest groups or different nationalities or different industries. A lot of things that you can just join up and meet people in a structured environment, which I think for people that are not very good at socializing, that is the best.
0: Oh, the coffee's here.
3: Oh, nice.
0: Ooh.
3: I heard ahead of schedule.
4: I was genuinely impressed that you found art in here.
3: My directions were clear. Thank you very much. Yes. I didn't write the cubicle number two.
0: You didn't write just the toilet, right?
3: No, a toilet and then look for a tent. Here we are.
0: Thank you.
3: All right. Well, we got a lot going on in this table. Cheers.

0: So when you came back over, like, I can say came back, right? Because you were born here. Did you have that feeling of coming home at all, or was it all just new?
1: It was a lot of culture shock for the first year.
2: There was this one time we were out filming in Chengdu.
0: Yeah.
2: And then went out for breakfast with the camera guys. And then, like, you know, in China, all of the menus have pictures on them.
0: Yeah.
2: So you can always just confidently point at something.
0: Sure.
2: And you know you'll get food. I got to the noodle shop, and then there's no pictures. It's just words. Mm-hmm. Mm-hmm. And then the camera guys, they know that I can't read. So they start reading out, you know, the menu items for me.
3: Yeah.
2: And then the laoban, the owner, comes over. He's like, his arms crossed. He's like, why are you reading for him? He's not stupid.
0: Well, actually.
3: Yes, I am.
2: And then the camera guys were like, he can't read. And then the guy was like, he wears glasses. I was like, yeah.
3: What are you wearing the glasses for then?
0: See, these are the kind of stories that would never happen to us because we're so
2: obviously not local. No, because your Chinese is so
0: good.
2: Local. Oh, well,
0: thank you. If we can't read something, oh, well done anyway.
2: That too.
0: We'd be encouraged.
2: Yeah, exactly.
3: Middle of the I got the peanut.
2: Oh,
0: very
2: God.
0: Nice.
3: You got the bathing suit.
0: Yeah.
3: And I got this towel that's smaller than I expected.
0: Oh, let's have a look.
3: That's like that.
0: Unfurl this grunt. Oh, look at that. So you're not wearing this later.
3: I asked okay, you no, guys if that was the right size, and you're like, yeah, it's probably fine.
0: I mean, from a distance.
2: I said, how would I know what towel size he is?
3: I interpreted that as probably the
2: right size.
3: It's
2: probably
0: there you go. Enjoy.
3: It's like a towel for a baby.

0: I think the Bulgari is, I think that's a Bulgari.
1: Well, you're a local in this area, aren't you?
0: So I used to toilet. Yeah. Oh, really? They've got nice toilets.
2: I can toilet.
0: How you got buskers? 你好。 能点歌吗?
3: Maybe I can sing a song for you.
1: Oh, sure.
0: Yes, please.
3: My original stuff.
0: Okay.
1: We heard you singing, you're playing very nicely there.
3: Woo! Rock and roll!
0: Yeah, baby! Mm-hmm.
1: Wow!

0: Why did you choose the Yama River to be your new spot?
1: Because of you guys, right?
0: beautiful view.
2: Really impressive.
0: Next time we'll get you to sing.
2: Next time.
0: You're not going to get away from it.

0: are we going to race then?
1: I'd probably be faster.
2: It's amazing to think, you know, how much work has gone into changing this from apparently a smelly, you know, backwater into something really beautiful.
0: It's crazy, isn't
2: it? And you can tell, you know, that's the emphasis on quality of life, not just people making money, but, you know, having a nice place to go. You don't really need to spend much or, if anything,
0: exactly.
2: Enjoy life.
0: I think it's different, right? You can also have good quality of life, you know, back in Melbourne.
2: Absolutely,
0: you know, back in London. But I think at the same price point, it's quite hard to get. And also there's just like so much free activity that you can do here. Like, you know, all of these people, they're fishing here. It's free, obviously. People, you know, singing karaoke out there, it's free.
2: You can bring your own paddle. From the sound of it.
1: But like the singing people, they bring like their own like musical like amp and all that.
2: Right.
0: They bring their own amp. They've got their own speaker. They have their own teams. Like they have like their own territory. So there's, you know, that's one territory.
2: There's another one mob over here, another mafia over there, something like this.
0: Exactly.
2: Nice. I went to the park a while back and we were talking to some people dancing over there.
0: Whoa.
2: And they also have their, you know, their regular setups. The same people come in the same groups every week and they'll do the dances that they've been practicing. Show off, you know, how well they've been rehearsing everything.
0: But also like Chinese parks are quite different.
2: Sumanja.
0: It's not bumper cars.
2: You know, you're wearing swimming trunks, we're not.
1: Yeah, well, nice. A small boat, I'm disadvantaged size-wise.
0: Yeah, I was saying, like, Chinese parks are so different.
2: Yeah,
0: you know, you have, like, you've got the Imperial Parks, right? You've got Temple of Heaven, you've got, you know, Temple of the Sun. And...
2: Which, as I found out on the weekend, is the place you go if you want to see a lot of tourists in one place.
0: Maybe.
2: You know, they're super famous. People want to check it off their bucket list when they're here. So,
0: It was the Imperial Park, right?
2: Right.
0: Foreigners can go in. But then, of course, you've got, like, regular parks as well. And then in all of these parks, you have so many people, usually on the older side, like, socializing and enjoying themselves. Mm. When your friends from abroad come to China... Like, what is the thing that surprises them the most?
2: Honestly, I think, you know, these days, people are online. They've done their research.
0: That's true.
2: So they're not quite as

0: shocked as maybe somebody might have been in the past. Mm. Yeah, but one of the main things that people notice is just the amount of life that's out in public, the color and, you know, the movements everywhere.
1: I was going to say, there's 1.4 billion people, you imagine. That's a lot of life.
0: You expect it to be crowded, but I think people expect crowds of people that are just working hard and stressed.
1: That's true.
0: They're not expecting crowds that are enjoying themselves and, you know, dressing in all different unique ways and socializing freely, you know? I think this is something that strikes people when they come over.
2: I think you'd be surprised that it's like your actual feeling of being in the city is not one of like 20 million people.
1: That's
2: true. Not like sometimes on the subway, yes, but otherwise it's not like it doesn't feel super duper crowded. Like look at today.
1: Yeah.
2: We're the only people on this river. And this is like the middle of the city.
1: It's just us and a million fishermen giving us the dirty eye.
2: I think people would also be surprised when they got here how electronically integrated everything is. My parents came for the first time last year. They came from America and, you know, they would use cash at first. But
0: were they ever told no? Were they told, like, no, you can't buy this because you only have cash?
2: No, you have to take cash. It's, like, legally required you have to take cash. But, like, a lot of them, they wouldn't have change on them.
0: Uh-huh.
2: So WeChat Pay is still more convenient. But now, since it's, like, it's the system's a lot better. Like, my mom has a Visa card. And I showed her how she could hook up her Visa card. And then she was able to use WeChat Pay.
0: Mm-hmm.
2: And then it was a lot easier.
1: Yeah.
2: So I feel like when you first get here, if you don't have the app ecosystem, it can be inconvenient.
1: That's true.
2: But as soon as you get that down, it's, like, more convenient than your own home.
0: Hey guys, we're back in the hooks again.
1: Instant unlock. There's just hooks everywhere. Like,
0: right?
1: Look how many lines are on there.
0: Oh yeah, wow.

0: This is quite the event they got going on, right? I've never seen this happen. They're getting ready to do something. Look at that.
1: Oh. Okay, go.
0: Wow, whoa. The die ended actually
2: One's escaped.
0: Oh my god, look at that. Whoa. Jeez.
2: Last one.
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5: Are you guys going in with me?
0: No. Let's get it.
5: There we go.
0: 他年轻，他小架子。
5: 我得进去一下。
0: I'm coming. It does look like a lot of fun.
2: Here we got one more joining.
0: Let's do it.
2: Good day.
5: United States. Where are you guys from?
0: Be fitting in.
5: What? Tampa in Florida. Not far from Miami.
2: Oh, all in order.
0: There he is.
2: Hey! Look at that, our team.
0: This is the kind of time when, like, you don't expect Beijing to be like this, you know? You happen upon, like, a bunch of people diving.
2: 跟他们一样啊，是不是？
0: That's amazing. But literally, you come here every day in summer, around this time in the afternoon, Yama River, you find a bunch of people diving.
2: You might not find quite so many diving so beautifully, right?
0: But you'll make new friends every day.
2: Right, pretty cool, very cool. Oh, thanks for showing us this place. I'm pretty impressed.
0: It's amazing. Yeah. I should have brought my swimming trunk.
2: Next time.
0: There's our man on the scene.
2: Oh, here he is.
0: It's a good thing you're young.
2: You blend right in.
0: Hanging out with all the students.
6: Yeah, they're all from BLCU.
0: Yeah.
2: Hey, man, how you doing?
0: How's it going, man?
7: What do you come all the way to Liangma River, though?
0: Huh?
2: There's no water in the west?
7: No, he's not close at all. First time coming, but they are coming like every weekend.
2: Hey.
6: Oh, really? Yeah.
0: How'd you guys even find out about this spot?
8: I don't know. Some guy told us, like a friend told us, and then we came with him, and then we guys come.Alone.
0: Word of mouth. How long have you guys been jumping and diving in the river?
8: Too many times.
0: Yeah.
8: I don't even go.
0: Every summer, like
8: no,
0: every year?
8: No, I go.
0: What about in winter? What about in winter?
8: Winter, we just came here in spring, so we didn't have
0: time.
8: Yeah.
0: Where are you from?
9: Yeah,
0: where are you from?
9: Germany.
0: Where are you from? Where are you from?
2: New Zealand.
0: Oh, cool. Where are you from? Where are you going? You guys are from every single person.
2: Very nice. Very nice.
8: Yeah, multicultural.
2: You're studying together, right?
8: Yeah.
2: It's a good way for them to spend the day
6: off. Oh, I'm saying BLCU.
2: Yeah, good stuff. Very nice.
6: I think BLCU has the most international students.
8: Yeah,
6: it does.
8: Best uni for learning Chinese, I think.
6: Yeah.
9: She's called the Meaning United Nations.
10: That's the way.
11: Okay.
0: Yeah.
9: I didn't quite get it.
0: You know, I kind of wish like I was here in my 20s as opposed to in the UK. This seems like a lot more fun.
2: It's a nice thought, isn't it? If you get in early, you know, you could meet a whole lot of students, have a lot of fun together.
0: Yeah, because all we had was drinking and clubbing. That was it. But we didn't have, like, healthy sports like this, you know?
2: Maybe you did, though, you know?
0: Maybe we did. Maybe we did.
2: Yeah. When I was here in 2005, my very brief stint of studying in Beijing, I remember hearing about excursions that I could join, going to the Great Wall and this and that. It's possible they came here. You never
0: know,
2: you know, or somewhere similar.
0: But that's true, because also, like, you know, a lot of people come to Beijing for the wall, but it's also something you could do on a weekend as well.
2: Yeah, just don't throw yourself off it like that, huh?
0: Not quite as much water up there.
2: Right, exactly.
5: I honestly feel like one of the best ways to come to Beijing at the beginning is really to go to, like, a university.
2: Right.
5: Like,
2: yeah. They're having a great time over there.
5: Like, what they had going on was really, like, my experience when I first came. Like, they had, like, a person... like every person was from a different country.
0: Yeah.
5: And like, but they all like, you know, just hung out and got along and just did crazy stuff, jumping in the water and stuff like that. And yeah, that was like really interesting in that way.
2: Just something that I hear a lot from Chinese people here, that the friends you make in school are your friends for life.
0: Yeah.
2: And then colleagues and everyone else that you meet along the way, maybe they'll never be that close. Do you feel like that, Jack?
5: There's friends. So like when I first got to UIB, when I was going to school here, I joined skate club.
2: Okay.
5: And that's where I really made my first batch of friends. And those are people like, even though we've graduated for like 6 years now, I still like hang out with some of them to this day.
0: So
5: there's definitely some truth to that. Oh, and also like a lot of my foreign friends, like probably like twice a month, I go to my friend Gabby's house. He's from Argentina.
0: Okay.
5: My friend Faisal will go. I met him at school too. He's from Saudi Arabia.
2: Very cool.
5: A guy from France, a guy from Mexico. Just, yeah, people all over. So those are people I've known for since my days going to school here.
2: Okay. I think that it was also easier for me to make good friends when I was younger, and we were going through more, maybe complicated issues together. But, well, lucky us that even at our age, we can make new friends, huh?
0: Yeah, well, you just said, you know, colleagues, you might not never go down the same road again.
2: But we're going to try.
5: We'll make an effort.
0: We'll get out of it.
5: But you see, like, even, like, just a second ago, I didn't know any of these guys.
0: Yeah.
5: I just walked up there, right? And you're like, yeah, dude, come on.
0: Yeah,
5: like,
0: the atmosphere is great.
2: Right, they're welcoming anyway.
5: Yeah.
2: It's great.
5: And it's like, and they're like, they're hanging out with the locals as well. Like, they have like that Beijing diet, right?
0: Yeah,
5: he's like in charge of it. He's like, we're going to sync up this. You go first, then you. And they all called him the Lao Ban.
0: Yeah.
5: Like, oh yeah, that's Lao Ban. That's our dude.
0: Yeah.
5: That's pretty cool.

0: This is pretty much retired life, though.
1: Yeah,
0: in,
1: right.
0: In, at least in Beijing.
2: Yeah.
0: You know, you come here, hang out with your friends, you make friends, you play the hacky sack, you do the muscle ups, and then you go dance. Like, that's basically every day.
1: Imagine telling someone back in the West, when you retire, then you start doing chin-ups and, you know, flips on the bar and all these things. Wow, right?
0: Yeah, exactly, because it's all about FIRE, right? Mm. Is it financially independent, retire early?
1: Okay.
0: Mm. Yeah. Well, I mean, I'm not financially independent, but I've got the RE.
1: Well, you've retired already, even while working.
0: Yeah, well, we're working.

0: Turn up to an event.
1: Yeah. Oh!
2: Oh! Amazing!
0: That's been. No.
2: Awesome.
0: The elderly have it pretty good over here, right? Because you can just come out and socialize with whoever is around.
3: Yeah.
0: You know, and just enjoy the environment with everybody.
2: They all seem to know each other. Like, when I was working out in the park for, like, that period of time, like, I'd show up maybe, like, 6 p.m., 7 p.m., and, like, there'd be, like, a couple old dudes there. Another old dude shows up, and like, hey, you're here, Lila. And yeah. Like, yeah, Lila. Like, they all know each other.
0: Yeah. Like, they knew you like, as well after a while, right?
2: Yeah.
0: You're one of the Lila.
2: A Chinese friend was telling me, he's like, you know, the happiest people in the world, he's like, I'm positive, are 70-year-old Chinese people.
3: Yeah.
0: But, you know, there's a reason, because they've worked hard, they built up their nest egg, now they're living off good, you know, a passive income, and they can enjoy every day. Life is not expensive if you're retired. You don't have to spend a lot.
3: Do you know what these do?
2: For learning how to be a DJ? Scratching this?
3: I want to say yes.
2: Yeah.
3: I want to say yes.
0: Better than standing like for right learning answer. How to drive, right?
3: It is very good for learning how to drive as well.
0: Yeah.
3: But these are the Tai Chi machines.
0: Tai Chi machines.
3: Your shoulders, so you okay. Can warm up before you do all of your muscle ups and everything.
2: Really?
3: Yeah.
2: I've seen these in 1,000 parks. They have them in almost every park, and I've never understood what it's for. One thing that actually really surprises me about older people in China is how like savvy they are with social media.
0: Mm. Okay.
2: They use like Douyin or TikTok like way more than I ever would, and they make their own content and they put it on there, and it's like their own like social circle as well, because they see their friends' stuff, they make their own stuff. So
4: well, they've got time on their hands too.
2: Yeah,
0: it's true, and they want to meet more people, and if you can't meet enough at the park you go and broadcast to the world and see who
3: this
0: can
3: is my AI dog video. 50,000 likes.
0: Yeah.
2: You went to that purple bamboo art before, right?
0: Sure.
2: I saw one there at Purple Bamboo in their workout area. They had a dude that was 91 years old, and he was doing like vertical handstands on the double bar. Like the dude was like upside down, spin.
0: Wow.
2: And he'd go back upside down, and yeah, 91 years old.
3: That's incredible.
0: I saw about some classes that they got going on down in Shenzhen.
3: Oh yeah.
0: And that's basically teaching elderly seniors to work with AI and do some things that they want to do. So for example, getting out all the old photographs, you know, and transforming them, coloring them up, you know, making them beautiful.
2: Really?
0: Yeah. Yeah. And so you can see that they're really, really enjoying using technology.
3: No, I totally agree. Like, it's really literally, cool. I have a WeChat group with my family in Beijing. A couple weeks back, they put an old black and white photo of my great-grandfather.
0: Oh, yeah?
3: And they animated it in AI, and, like, they touched it up, and everyone, they were literally, like, tearing up looking at their granddad.
0: All this talk of getting older and all of that makes us think about...
3: Why are you looking at me? Times.
0: No, come on, I'm a winner. Anyway, all this talk is really exciting. We can look forward to a happy future, and we'll see if we get there or not, you know? It's a long road ahead.
3: And if you guys want to know what China is like IRL, you've got to tune into us.
0: That's right.
2: See ya.

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1: Hello there, I'm Paul Barber. Welcome to the programme. Our top stories. China and the United States start a fresh round of talks in New York as they look to ease trade tensions. Polls close in two German state elections. We'll be live in Berlin for the exit polls and what it could mean for Chancellor Friedrich Merz. At least three people are killed in the largest Ukrainian drone attack on the Moscow region as Russia continues to strike Kyiv. And the first Chinese winner of the legendary Tour des Géants, one of the toughest endurance races in the world, sets a new record. A fresh round of trade talks between the world's two largest economies is beginning in New York as the deadline for a one-year truce approaches. China's Vice Premier Hurley Fung is leading the Chinese delegation as they hold talks with the US Treasury Secretary Scott Bessent and the trade representative Jameson Greer. American media reports say that Bessent will discuss issues related to artificial intelligence and rare earth materials during that meeting. And let's join our correspondent Han Peng in New York for us. Han Peng, so the meeting is now underway.
2: Yes, we are here in the middle of Manhattan, you know, tall buildings, busy street, and behind me is the headquarter of JP Morgan, where the delegations from China and the United States are meeting in closed doors. So right now, we know nothing about what is actually being talked about inside, but we have seen that reporters are actually waiting here from at least 7 a.m. in the morning to catch the arrival of the Chinese delegation. The Chinese delegation arrived at about 10 a.m., and then the U.S. delegation also arrived here. Later on, they had all these meetings inside, and even at this point of time, 12 o'clock a.m. local time, some of the reporters are still waiting here, trying to see whether, you know, there could be some unexpected announcement. But so far, things are pretty quiet, so we are all standing by, and we'll keep you updated about anything that is going on here in downtown New York.
1: And could you just put some of these talks into context for us, some of the background?
2: Of course, this meeting is not a trade talk that comes out of nowhere. Actually, it can be dated back to at least a year and a half ago. If you remember, back in May 2025, the two delegations actually held meetings in Geneva, Switzerland, when the two countries were at a very insane time, when the two countries were actually imposing the trade tariffs to over 100% to each other. That actually put a lot of business out of the market because it's just impossible to do trade under that such a high tariff. But both sides were complaining, especially the U.S. consumers here are complaining about inflation and all the prices going up, especially things that are made from China. So the two countries started to sit down and talk in different cities, different locations in the world, including Madrid. Geneva is the first, and then later on, Madrid, Incheon, and as well as places like Kuala Lumpur, and now here in New York. Anything that they're talking about is likely to move the market and is also likely to shape the most consequential bilateral relationship in the world, which is the China-U.S. relations. And China, from our side, according to what we have seen before, is trying to achieve what it calls the state of strategic stability. And hopefully, this trade talk can bring out some results toward that. Back to you.
1: Thank you so much, Han Peng, reporting for us there from New York. Well, Jeff Moon is a former assistant U.S. trade representative for China.
3: I think they're going to cover the full range of economic issues. They're going to share their updated views

0: what's happening in a very rapidly developing situation. I think it's important for them to develop, identify red lines and their top priorities. They'll probably suggest possible areas for agreement, but they're not developing a script. Rather, they are developing possibilities for the leaders to then approve and apply. They will talk about a trade truce. I think they will reach a truce. There will be talk about tariff reductions, and I think that it's possible that tariff reductions will come into place. After all, they committed to that during the last summit. I think China wants access to American technologies and possibly investment in the U.S., which is why CEOs will come along. The Americans want a brief truce. China would like for the truce to go to the end of Trump's term. I think the Americans may head for, say, 6 months to preserve a little bit of leverage. Top priority for the U.S. is critical minerals. The U.S. doesn't think China has lived up to its critical minerals agreement during the last summit. Purchases of Chinese purchases of American goods are a perennial priority, and China doesn't frequently deliver on its purchase commitments, although it has on agriculture recently. Most notably, what they are not discussing is what's at the heart of the dispute in the relationship, which is industrial policy. That apparently has been shelved, and very unfortunately, that means that the friction will continue into the indefinite future.
1: It seems, as you said, stability is important for both sides at the moment. But you think that there is the danger of all-out trade war breaking out again?
0: I think it's unlikely, and I think both sides realize that that level of disruption is extremely unhelpful. I think that Trump realizes that he is stalemated, and that tariffs are a very limited mechanism that he can apply directly to the Chinese. What he is doing instead of fighting a direct trade war, he is trying to indirectly prevent those Chinese efforts to circumvent his tariffs by shipping them through third countries. And so there is a trade task force that's been established. There's increasing pressure on those third countries not to permit that kind of circumvention. There are major discussions in the U.S. Mexico-Canada agreement, discussions about rules of origin to prevent that kind of circumvention. So the nature, the trade war is continuing. But the nature of it is changing.
1: Polls have closed in two German state elections, which could decide the fate of the Chancellor, Friedrich Merz. His Christian Democratic Union is under threat in both states, according to opinion polling. This comes 2 weeks after the far-right AfD party won a majority in the state of Saxony-Anhalt, as the CDU halved its vote. Some analysts say that poor results could trigger calls for Chancellor Merz to be replaced mid-term. And our correspondent Peter Oliver is in Berlin for us now. Peter, so it's still early. Do we have any results yet or any early exit polls? What are you hearing?
2: Well, yes, the polls closed. It's 6 p.m. local time just a few minutes ago, and we do have the first exit poll. It's not going to be a good evening, it would seem, for the Christian Democratic Union Party and therefore for Friedrich Merz, the German Chancellor. Here in the state of Berlin, the CDU looking to slip to 20%. That's dropping 8 percentage points on where they were 3 years ago. The Linke party, the left party, the big winners, it would seem, in Berlin, according to these exit polls. It was a campaign fought very much primarily on housing, on social payments, on those type of issues. And there is the potential now that we could see a new mayor of Berlin sitting in the Red City Hall from the left party. It would perhaps require a coalition with the Social Democrats, which would be potentially politically tricky, but we'll have to wait to see how that one pans out. Not a good night, though, as I said, for the Christian Democratic Union. In Mecklenburg-Vorpommerania, up in the northeast of Germany, Angela Merkel's old constituency was there, you might remember. Well, they're looking on track to post their worst ever result ever in a state election. Exit poll saying 5.5% for the CDU. The only time they've ever polled less than 10% in a state election was way back in 1951 in Bremen. I've been covering the Berlin Beat for a while, not that long though, so this is a historic moment that could happen right now. That's the way the exit polls are looking. The big winners in the big winners in Mecklenburg, the AfD, the far-right party there, they've gained, it looks like, according to the exit polls, a whopping 20% of the vote than what they picked up last time in 2023. things are going to change, it would seem, in both states. How it all works out, of who's going to be leading, that's going to come in the coming days and perhaps even weeks. But right now, a lot of conversations are going to be going on behind me in the headquarters of the CDU, and I'm sure in the headquarters of the Social Democrats as well, the other part of the ruling government coalition here in Germany.
1: And so, Peter, if the exit polls are right and the results are as bad for the CDU as expected, what does that mean for Chancellor Friedrich Merz?
2: Yeah, well, these are local elections. It's very much the red city hall on the other side of Berlin and up in the northeast where the legislators are being elected. The ramifications are being felt right behind me in those party headquarters and in other party headquarters across the city. But really, for Friedrich Merz and the leadership, who will be having a meeting in here this evening, it's crunch time because, as I said, they've dropped 8 percentage points, it would look like, on where they were in 2023. In Berlin, in Mecklenburg, they could slip to their worst ever election result in a state election. It comes 2 weeks after they took a battering in Saxony-Anhalt in state elections there, where the AfD won out on an anti-immigration policy. Friedrich Merz right now is politically weak. He's polling nationally at only 14%. In the two states where these elections were being held, he's only polling at 10%. And if you look in those two states, if people had an issue with the way the country was being ran from the federal government right now, 90% of them said yes, they had an issue. So Friedrich Merz is in trouble. However, it isn't all that easy to change a sitting chancellor here in Germany. It's a very tricky situation, in fact, and it would require an awful lot of time. These things don't happen overnight here. But even if Friedrich Merz survives this, he will be bloodied, he will be politically weakened, and his whole policy that he came into power on was about making big, bold changes that he really probably won't be able to push through his own party, never mind a coalition, if he doesn't have the type of power that, well, he seems like he's losing at the moment.
1: Peter, thank you so much. Peter Oliver in Berlin. At least 3 people have been killed after the largest reported Ukrainian drone attack on Russia's Moscow region. The strikes also damaged part of an oil refinery in the capital. It comes as Russia enters the final day of parliamentary elections, which officials say the attack was aimed at disrupting. Ukrainian President, meanwhile, Volodymyr Zelensky has confirmed that Kyiv struck a Moscow oil refinery. Meanwhile, a Russian strike has hit a civilian evacuation hub in the city of Kramatorsk, and an overnight Russian attack on the Kyiv region has killed at least 4 people, including 3 children. Kyiv and its surrounding regions have been continuously targeted by drone attacks in recent weeks. And with more, our correspondent in Moscow, Dasha Chernyshova, reports.
3: Well, indeed, we've seen one of the largest Ukrainian attacks against the capital region of Russia. Moscow has been subject to more than 1,600 Ukrainian drones. They were all intercepted, and we understand 50 of them, rather, have been intercepted on their approach towards Moscow. And that's despite layers of Russia's air defense system that has been beefed up significantly. But certainly, the sheer number of those drones speaks for itself, and the Russian officials are saying that the aim of this attack was to disrupt the ongoing vote for the Russian parliament. We also know about 2 people being killed as a result of this overnight attack, and 20 others got injured. That includes children. And we also hearing that throughout these past 3 days, there have been numerous attacks against the election infrastructure of Russia, including cyber attacks against the electronic voting system. That's according to the Central Election Commission Chair Ella Panfilova. So throughout this election campaign, we've seen numerous attacks being carried out either physically in the different parts of the country or through the online means.
1: And what is the latest with the Russian parliamentary elections, Dasha?
3: Well, as the numbers stand now, more than 50% of Russians have come to the polling stations to cast their ballots. They had an opportunity to do that in paper, coming to the polling stations like this one behind me, or to do that electronically through the system of digital voting. And we've been hearing that people have been using all of those options. But as I have been witnessing the voting here at these polling stations, people have been coming steadily. There have always been people at these polling polling stations casting their ballots. One of the things that is quite notable is that for the first time in Russia's history, the so-called new territories of Russia, newly incorporated

0: regions are taking part in the parliamentary vote. The territories in Donbas and Novorossiya, these regions have shown great turnout because of the importance of this vote, as the Russian authorities have pointed out. And we also understand that Russian authorities are trying to make sure that this vote is consolidating the Russian society rather than disuniting it. So obviously for the Kremlin, it will be very important to see high turnout in this polling campaign. However, many of the voters here have been quite skeptical about any possible change to the ongoing course.
1: Dasha Chernyshova, our correspondent in Moscow. You're watching CGTN. Still ahead, we hear from a survivor of the Minab school strike as Iranian children prepare to return to the classroom.

0: Everything is a business story.
1: Hi there, welcome back. These are the headlines. China and the United States start a fresh round of talks in New York as they look to ease trade tensions. At least three people are killed in the largest Ukrainian drone attack on the Moscow region as Russia continues to strike Kyiv.Yemen's Iran-aligned Houthi group has claimed responsibility for Saturday's attack on Riyadh. Video captured in the aftermath of the attack shows large plumes of black smoke rising into the sky near Riyadh airport. The Houthis said that they had targeted sensitive sites in response to Saudi-led coalition strikes on Sana'a. An Aramco facility in the city of Yanbu, a major Saudi oil export hub, was also targeted.Tehran says it has received intelligence that the United States is preparing to resume attacks on Iran. The Iranian military has warned that any strikes will trigger retaliatory attacks on American forces in the region. It comes as Iran's parliamentary speaker warned that peace negotiations with Washington will not resume until what he called devastating blows are inflicted on the U.S.Well, in Iran, schools will begin reopening after the summer break this week, and that includes the school in the city of Minab, where more than 160 students were killed on the first day of the war back in February. The United Nations says that there are reasonable grounds to believe that the U.S. was responsible for that airstrike, and for many, it will be a traumatic return, as CGTN's Saper Sarami reports.
2: In less than 2 weeks, the schools across Iran will reopen.But here in the city of Minab, returning to class means returning to memories of the day this school was hit by what is widely believed to be a U.S. missile on February 28th, the conflict's very first day.
3: This is my second time reporting from Minab city in south of Iran.Last time we came here and talked to the families of those children who were killed in this strike. But this time we will talk to one of the children who survived the strike and his mother, who is also a teacher at Shajara Tayyibah School in Minab.
2: We return to school with Yasin, standing at the site of the attack. He recalled what he saw on the day the missile hit.
4: When the sound of the explosion came, we came out of that section and through that door. As we went out, we saw everyone was covered in blood. One held his eye in his hand. Another's neck was broken and blood was coming out. I saw one person who was hit by shrapnel here. Everyone was crying and running.
2: Yasin survived the attack, but some of his closest friends did not.
4: Amir Mohammed Bagheri was my close friend. He became a martyr. That day, he was standing right here, and I said to him, come on, let's go take my food container. He said, yeah, so we went, but he went out through the hall. I went to pick up my food and came back. When I woke up in the morning, I read the news and saw that he had been martyred.
2: Months later, his mother says the attack has left Yasin under intense...psychological pressure and without the excitement he once

0: had for school.
1: He has absolutely no enthusiasm or passion for the new school year. He doesn't say at all, buy me shoes, buy me a bag for school. I tell him, come, study. And he says, forget it, I know it. My teacher taught me. His teacher, of course, was martyred. He has become terribly nervous and aggressive. Whatever he has in his hand, he smashes it against his head. The children who survived the attack are very psychologically devastated. Not just Yasin, all of them.
0: For the new school year, many survivors, including Yasin, have been transferred to a temporary building to continue their education.
2: We miss our friends. New friends will come to our school. We all study together. We learn knowledge. We continue on the path of our friends. I am not the only survivor. There are many others. Our friends are studying in heaven, while we are studying here on earth.
0: Minap city officials are building a new school near the old one. Perhaps it will be bigger and better than the one that once stood here. The pain of what happened here will never leave those who survived the deadly airstrike. Sepe Sodami, CGTN, Bandar Abbas.
3: Singapore is covered in a blanket of air pollution as the worst wildfires in 11 years rage in neighboring Indonesia. Authorities say that air quality in the city-state has deteriorated into the unhealthy range. The haze severely reduced visibility in the financial hub, shrouding buildings and trees. More than 12 million Indonesians have been exposed to the smoke, doubling the number of respiratory cases in the country since the start of September. Meanwhile, wildfires have caused devastation across large parts of Europe this summer. In a bid to find solutions, researchers in Hungary have developed software that turns an entire forest into a living digital map that allows emergency crews to predict where the flames could spread before they actually arrive. Pablo Gutierrez reports now from the Chopron Mountains.
4: 3 weeks ago, this forest became a battlefield when a fast-moving wildfire tore through dry pine and raced toward the Dudles Forest near the Hungarian-Austrian border. More than 100 firefighters from both countries rushed to stop it before it spread.
5: Through cooperation and joint efforts, firefighting units were able to stop the fire at its most dangerous point.
4: Researchers at the University of Chopron say fires like this could become more common as summers grow hotter and drier. Their answer is a new tool designed to help firefighters predict where a fire could go next.
6: The software, it's not only a forest fire spread simulator, but also a burning simulator. Mm-hmm. So it can simulate the burning state of each individual tree, and then you can see the gray area already burnt area.
7: For firefighters, if they're out there on the field, they can know.
6: After 1 hour, 2 hours, 2 hours and a half, when the forest fire front will be. Yes, okay. they will know.
4: The software created by Dr. Simber is fed data from drones equipped with LiDAR scanners. LiDAR uses laser pulses to map the forest in three dimensions, capturing trees, terrain, and vegetation. That data creates a digital twin, showing not only where the trees stand, but how a fire could move from one to the next.
8: This is the future of forest firefighting. These tools can give emergency management teams the opportunity to map out a forest and predict the way a fire behaves. These tools can be available to them and for use even in the most remote places.
4: For firefighters, that means they can test the response before putting crews in danger. They can mark where a fire starts, test a fire break, and see how different actions could change the way the flames spread.
6: We start the discussion with the authorities, and they are really open for this technology, and they are keen to try the software right now.
4: Researchers are now working to make the software easier to use and adapt it to forests around the world.
9: This is the result of what we experience in the latest time. the effects of the climate change.
4: And this burned forest is a reminder of why they want it in the hands of first responders as soon as possible. Pablo Gutierrez, CGTN, Sopron Mountains, Hungary.
3: Now to the Aichi Nagoya Asian Games, and that China is celebrating a new world record as its women's 10-meter air rifle team won gold. There were also six goals in the swimming, with Pan Zhanle defending his 100-meter freestyle title and 13-year-old Yu Zidi breaking the Asian Games record to claim the women's 200-meter butterfly crown. China has 11 golds so far and 20 medals overall. Well, a Chinese runner has become the first Asian man to win one of the toughest endurance races in the world. A former food delivery runner from Guizhou province, Zhao Jiaju, has won the 330-kilometer Tour de Géant ultramarathon in Italy in record time. Our correspondent Rahul Pathak has more.
10: Crossing the finish line after putting his body through over 60 hours of torture, Zhao Jiaju making history as the first Chinese and Asian runner to win the legendary Tour de Géant.
11: It was brutal. Every part of my body hurt. My muscles were aching and I went days without sleep, surviving on pure willpower.
10: The 31-year-old won in a record time of 65 hours, 55 minutes and 22 seconds, beating the previous men's record by 13 minutes. It's all the more remarkable when you consider that he didn't finish last year's race, dropping out after 203 kilometres, citing exhaustion. At the time, he promised he would be back, and this week saw him fulfil that promise. Taking place in Italy's Aosta Valley, the Tour de Géant's reputation as one of the most brutal races in sport is well deserved. Runners have to complete a 330-kilometre course, a course that sees them climb a total of 24,000 metres. That's the equivalent of running up and down Mount Chomolungma, also known as Mount Everest, from sea level nearly three times. In total, the route crosses a total of 25 mountain passes all over 2,000 metres. The non-stop race has to be completed within 150 hours, so sleeping cuts into that. Racers often only grab short naps, with many runners suffering from hallucinations through lack of sleep. Zhao said he has his training in food delivery in Hangzhou and Wuhan to thank for his win. Instead of using a bike, he would run on foot to deliver orders, a regimen he says prepared him for the ultramarathons he runs today. Tour de Géant translates as Tour of the Giants, and for its latest champion, it's an apt description, with Zhao standing head and shoulders above the competition. Rahul Pathak, CGTN.
3: Well, to find out more about Zhao Jiaju's extraordinary rise from delivery driver to ultra trail champion, you can click on that QR code on the screen and go to our website. And finally, orthodontists in China had to brace themselves for an unusual patient. Beisha, a giant panda cub, was suffering from a misaligned jaw after an accident at birth. In a world first, experts from the Chengdu Research Base of Giant Panda Breeding and West China Hospital of Stomatology adapted human dental techniques to build custom elastic bands to fit in the bear's mouth. And after 6 months of wear, Beisha's crooked jaw had corrected. The four-year-old is now eating and playing normally. Well, the headlines here once again. China and the United States start a fresh round of talks in New York as they look to ease trade tensions. State election exit polls in Germany project one of the worst ever results for Friedrich Merz's CDU in what the German Chancellor has described as a disaster. And at least three people are killed in the largest Ukrainian drone attack on the Moscow region as Russia continues to strike Kiev. And that is the world today. Thank you so much for watching. There's more news at the top of the hour. Coming up next, it's Razor. Bernardo from all of us here on the London team. Goodbye.

0: This technology, it's going to jump much more quickly than we imagine. And, but even as I was saying that to myself, I don't think I fully just appreciated what it would actually be like when the progress was as fast as it was. So we're an exponential curve looks a little like this.
1: Where are we on the curve?
0: We're kind of on the bend where it's starting to get steeper.
2: The AI industry is on edge. In tests, next generation models have been seen to cheat on evaluations, conspire against the creators, hack external systems, and even recruit humans to spread malicious code while erasing their own digital footprints. In response, Dario Amodei, CEO of Anthropic, has called for all AI development to slow down.
0: It doesn't mean we need to panic today. It doesn't mean we need to shut it all down. What I would say, it's a warning sign. It's a warning sign that we need to slow down. We need to make this technology carefully, and we need to make sure that our safeguards, our ability to understand it, our ability to control it, keeps up with the pace at which the technology is happening.
3: Let's start with a show of hands here.
2: Last November, we spoke to Professor Max Tegmark, a leading expert on machine learning who has long advocated for stricter AI safety regulations. In 2014, he founded the Future of Life Institute to raise awareness about the potential risks of unregulated AI, a theme he also explores in his latest book, Life 3.0. I've been reading your book, in fact, I've been listening to your book, Life 3.0, and I want you to take us back to the beginning, because that's how you start the book. You say, without intelligence, the universe is meaningless. Tell us about that.
4: It's really quite fascinating if you think about what's happened here in the last 13.8 billion years since our Big Bang. For most of this time, there was no intelligence, no consciousness, and then something magical happened. On this little spinning ball in space, life emerged, organisms that got more and more complex, and at some point they got so complex that they could figure out how to build telescopes and start looking out into this beautiful universe. And until there was anyone watching, right?
3: Yeah.
4: In some sense, everything was a giant waste of space. If you think about what is love, what is meaning, what is purpose, these are all subjective experiences. And I define consciousness as subjective experience as well, right? So before there was any consciousness, there was no meaning, there was no purpose. Philosophers have spent thousands of years, you know, asking the question about how our universe gives meaning to us somehow. And I think they got it backwards. It's we, with our consciousness, we give meaning to our universe. If you ask yourself, why are these distant galaxies beautiful with their majestic spirals and so on, it's because there's someone experiencing them. Otherwise, a galaxy or a rock in and of itself.
3: When I went to school, which was quite a while ago, we had to memorize this thing, Mrs. Gren, movement, respiration, to all the things that define life. I can't even remember what they are all now. But you have

0: that come up with a much simpler definition of life? Tell us about that.
1: Yeah, you know, as people here at the Web Summit and elsewhere are trying to build other forms of life, intelligent robots and so on, those definitions are obviously way too narrow and basically just trying to define human life. So to me, life is simply a system that has the ability to maintain its complexity over time and make copies of itself.
0: So you call that life 1.0, right?
1: That's what I call life. And then life 1.0 is has both its hardware and its software evolved. So, you know, I have hands like this because it was useful to my ancestors to pick bananas and things like this. And I have the ability to learn to speak English because that was useful to my ancestors to be able to communicate. Life 2.0 would be life that actually has the ability to also design its software. So a bacterium, you know, it can do a lot of clever stuff. You put it in a liquid, it starts swimming towards where there's a higher sugar concentration. But it didn't learn that in bacteria school. All bacteria are like that. The information learned is actually in its DNA, and it evolved to be able to do that. Whereas we are life 2.0. You know, I was born speaking Swedish, and then I decided later in life to install an English-speaking module into my head. And all our students who go to school install this module and that module. We can learn new things.
0: So you updated your software?
1: I updated my software. And it's exactly the ability to update and design our own software that's made Homo sapiens the dominant species on this planet, right? Life 3.0 can also update its hardware. If you are a very intelligent robot and your arm breaks, you put on a new arm. If you want to fly, you can put your mind in a new body entirely, right? This is where development is going. And even today, you maybe think of yourself as life 2.1 because that wristwatch there, even though it's not physically fused to your skin, you know, it's kind of a part of you. You probably look at it a lot. Some people have cochlear implants or an artificial heart. We've started going a little beyond 2.0.
0: So what are we now, 2.1?
1: Yeah, depending on how much tech you put into your body.
0: How bionic you are. Yeah. Tell me more about Life 3.0. Why? We're all a bit worried about Life 3.0 at this point.
1: Yeah, so to me, so far, the story of science and tech has been a story of empowerment. You know, we humans, 50,000 years ago, used to be running around trying to not get eaten by tigers, trying to not starve to death, knowing that the level of tech two generations later was going to be exactly the same as it was. And we're a lot like a dry leaf on a windy day, just blowing around. And then gradually, we realized, oh my goodness, we've totally underestimated ourselves. By looking carefully at things, we could discover science. Things that seemed mysterious, we now understood well enough that we could build machines to do it better. We could figure out how to double our life expectancy, how to be able to fly and do all sorts of wondrous things. So this has been very, very empowering. And throughout this incredible journey we've been on, though, it's always been obviously us in charge. The technology we built were tools, which I define as something we can control. It's fun to drive a fast car, less fun to drive an uncontrollable car or use an uncontrollable chainsaw. The thing is, now we're beginning to build AI technology that's so powerful that we have to ask ourselves, if we make it vastly smart, if we make robots that are vastly smarter than us, that can build robot factories and do everything better than we can, will we still be able to control them, or are they going to be controlling us instead? If you go to the zoo, ask yourself, who is in the cages, the animals or the humans? And then ask yourself, well, why is that? Is it because we humans have sharper claws and the bigger biceps than the tigers? Not so much. It's because we're the smarter one. And it's quite natural that the smarter species dominates and controls the other ones, right? So we're on the cusp of building AI, and all the leading companies now are talking about AGI, we're building superintelligence, which is really checking all the boxes of a new species. that

0: we have to ask ourselves this question. Are we building this for to make our own future better, or to make the future better for the machines that will replace us?
1: Well, that is the big question, and you call it the elephant in the room. Should we be terrified of superintelligence?
0: I think we should be both excited.

0: only kind of AI that would make you completely obsolete on the job market and be able to do this interview in your stead and so on is one that has all three superpowers. They're quite different. One is domain intelligence, like being incredibly smart in some relatively narrow domain. For example, playing chess or multiplying large numbers together. Then there's a G superpower, generality, being the jack of all trades, like ChatGPT, but not being necessarily superhuman. And then there is the autonomy superpower. A robotic lawnmower is very autonomous. It can operate in the world and have the goal of mowing your lawn, you know. And if you have an AI system that's superhuman in just one of the three superpowers, it's quite easy to control. Do you ever lose sleep about robotic lawnmowers taking over the world?
1: I got very fond of one in New Zealand, actually. Oh,
0: there are a lot of promising ideas for even controlling AI that has two of the three superpowers. Like, suppose you have a future self-driving car that drives better than any human. You know, it has both now the autonomy superpower, of course, and also the eye superpower in that it is really smart at driving. But it doesn't have the G superpower of generality. It probably can't speak Vietnamese. It probably has no idea how to make bioweapons. It does not have superhuman persuasion abilities. And if the salesman who sells you this car says, hey, you know, would you like an upgrade so this car also has superhuman persuasion abilities to persuade you to vote for your least favorite politician, what would you tell him?
1: No, thank you.
0: Exactly. Thanks, but no thanks. I'd rather my car stick with driving. So I think we're going to get an amazing number of AI, narrower AI tools like this that have one or two of the superpowers only that remain under control. And guess what? They're also going to help us prevent the job market apocalypse in that you yourself have all three superpowers, domain intelligence, generality, and autonomy. So an AI that has that's lacking at least one of those can never replace you completely. It can complement you, make you more productive, and so on. And the only thing that we have no clue how to control is if you have something which is incredibly general and autonomous, that it also has superhuman intelligence, you know, across all these, all the domains. That's the thing which could really completely replace us as a new species and take over Earth. That's the AGI and superintelligence. So if we can just hold off on that, then we're going to enter a golden age of amazing AI, where people ultimately stop dying of cancer and life can flourish like never before. That's the future I'm excited about.
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We are all connected. Across borders, across continents, connected by ideas, a shared humanity. Stay connected.

There are lots of different types of AI, all with very similar sounding names. What we currently have is known as narrow artificial intelligence. This includes generative AI like ChatGPT and Claude, which processes patterns, cues, and existing data to give you answers. And weak AI, which performs a single task quicker than a human, say an automated robot in a factory, for example. But the next two stages of AI, if they ever emerge, are where Professor Tegmark believes the real danger lies. Artificial General Intelligence, or AGI, will have human-like cognitive abilities. It will be able to reason, perform tasks, and adapt just like humans. Not everyone agrees this is possible, but if we do achieve AGI, then it's only a matter of time until

0: get to the ultimate form of AI, something called super artificial intelligence. Super AI machines are capable of thinking, learning, and reasoning beyond human capabilities. A super AI wouldn't just understand human emotions, it would form its own goals, beliefs, and desires.
1: Today in America, there are more regulations on sandwiches than on super intelligent machines. If OpenAI or DeepMind or Anthropic or xAI figures out how to build super intelligence machines next year, we can just release them with no approvals of anything. Whereas before a restaurant in San Francisco can sell their first sandwich, they have to have the health inspector come approve their kitchen. Before a pharma company can release a new drug, they have to do clinical trials. So the solution to all this is actually very, very simple. We just cut the corporate welfare and start towards AI companies and start treating AI companies like every other company, have safety standards for them, and tell them, okay, before you can release your new cool thing, you have to make a safety case that this is going to do more good than harm. Oh, you can't convince us yet that this thing that you're building, this new robot species, can be controlled. Well, come back when you can, buddy. Next customer, please. Ching. That's how we do it with cars, with drugs, with airplanes, even with sandwiches. And we simply need to do that with AI as well.
0: It seems that we've already lost that battle. You know, it seems like the technology is outstripping society. What you say, corporate welfare. Tell us what you mean by that exactly.
1: Well, I mean, look at the pharma industry.
0: Yeah.
1: Have you heard of a drug called thalidomide? It was given to a lot of pregnant women saying this will make you less nauseous in the morning. And then it caused over 100,000 American babies to be born without arms or legs. And this generated so much anger in America that it was a major contributor to the Food and Drug Administration being created. And after that happened, instead of this being a race, pharma being kind of a race to the bottom, it became a race to the top. Now all the large companies put a lot of smart people researching all the side effects of their medicines. They are very respected, also, the people who warn about risks in the companies, because they're the ones who enable them to get their drugs approved before the competition and make a lot of money, right? So we've been here in the same place with all these other powerful technologies. This can be solved. In every single case, the industry would lobby against these things. The American car industry lobbied even against seatbelts. And then the sky didn't fall down when the seatbelt law came. In fact, it caused car sales to skyrocket as people started to realize, oh my goodness, it's quite safe to drive. I want to buy a car too, you know. So this is what has to happen with AI. And we're already seeing the tides shifting quite a bit, you know. We've had a number of chatbots now have convinced teenagers to commit suicide. There's a lot of lawsuits. I think this aura of invincibility that tech companies have had, that they can do whatever they want, has disappeared.
0: Has it disappeared? Because, you know, when I look at the lineup of tech billionaires sitting at Trump's inauguration, doesn't look like it's disappeared. Looks like they're being lionized.
1: Oh, they're incredibly powerful, of course, these companies. So their power hasn't disappeared. I'm just saying this aura of invincibility has disappeared, where a lot of people are criticizing them very openly now. Sometimes when they use their power, like when OpenAI, that produced ChatGPT, subpoenaed the grieving parents of a child who had committed suicide because of the chatbot, they subpoenaed them to tell OpenAI exactly who came to the funeral and what did they say. You know, there was a huge backlash over this. Or another major tech investor, Marc Andreessen, mocked the Pope for talking about how we have to think about ethics when we build AI. That would cause a huge backlash against him. So I think times are changing, frankly, and it's becoming very mainstream now to express these views. And that's exactly what happened. You know, these things I just described here are kind of the thalidomide moment for big tech.
0: But thalidomide affected a small. Not to diminish what that terrible tragedy, but if AI beats the barriers that you are hoping, the regulations that you're speaking about that we need, if we got it, even general intelligence, human level intelligence,
1: yeah,
0: before we've got the barriers and the safety.

0: safety fences in place.
1: Yeah.
0: It's too late. It's too late for everybody, isn't
1: for it? For sure, for sure. But there's another... So I'm fundamentally optimistic that we can get a great future with advanced AI helping us cure cancer and all the other good stuff. Again, we have to work hard for it because we're going in the wrong direction now, but I think one big source of optimism for me is that it's not just a threat to your average person. It's also a threat to those who have the most power on the planet. If you work in the national security community in any of these countries, and you listen to, for example, Dario Amodei, a brilliant CEO of Anthropic, talking about how by 2027 there's going to be a country of geniuses in the data center, you might say to yourself, you know, my job is I have my list of countries to keep track of, you know, as NatSec threats. Did this guy just use the word country? Country of geniuses in a data center? Maybe I need to put his country on my list also. And when something is viewed as a national security threat, then laws and things can come quite quickly. So I think we'll end up in a situation pretty soon where there is something like an FDA for AI, where before things that could potentially cause a lot of harm can be released, the company has to demonstrate that it meets certain safety standards. And one of the things on the list of standards is going to be, well, demonstrate to the government that that this thing is going to stay under control. So what's going to happen then is a real golden age in AI, because we will then get a massive amount of innovation in what I call tool AI, guaranteed controllable AI, in healthcare, and massive productivity boosts in industry, all sorts of great stuff. But the superintelligence is going to have to wait. Maybe it'll take 20 years until people can figure out how to control it, or maybe it'll turn out it's uncontrollable, so we'll never get it. But that's not going to stop the progress in other things, right?
0: When I read your book, I was surprised how long people have been thinking about this. You cite someone who in the 1900s, I've forgotten the name, was talking about the possibility of superintelligence. How was that possible? What sort of level of intuition allowed that?
1: Alan Turing, already in 1951...
0: This is what blows me away.
1: ...famously said that he started to really realize that... and he has a great quote in 1951, that if we actually build machines that can outthink us in every way, we should expect them to take control. But he said, don't worry, it's far in the future. But I'll give you a test, a canary in the coal mine. It's called a Turing test for when you're close, when you need to start paying attention. It's when machines master language and knowledge at the roughly human level, that's when you're close. And that's what the test that we have now passed with things like ChatGPT. And this reminds me very much of something else in that same time period. In 1942, the great physicist Enrico Fermi built the first nuclear chain reaction in a reactor under a football stadium in Chicago, actually.
0: Yeah.
1: And when physicists at the time found out about that, they really freaked out. His reactor was pretty small and harmless, but they realized now we're quite close to nuclear bombs. The rest is just engineering. They couldn't have predicted if it was going to take 5 years or 1 year. In fact, it took 3 years. And we're in a similar situation now, I feel. The mastery of language and knowledge acquisition in a self-learning system, what was the AI equivalent of the chain reaction. And from here to building AGI and superintelligence is, in my opinion, as a professor who's been doing AI research for many years, is all mostly engineering. Maybe it'll take 10 years, maybe it'll take 3 years, we don't know, but it's very likely it's going to be in our lifetime, and it's very likely we should start it soon enough that we have to deal with it right now.
0: Which brings me to the second thing that really blew me away in your book. Unlike the rest of us who go, oh, this is terrible, we must do something about this, you decided, you and your partner, we've got to do something about this. And you completely changed your life and started campaigning about safety.
1: I made a New Year's resolution to my wife.

0: many years ago that I'm not allowed to complain about something if I'm not actually doing anything about it.
1: Wow.
0: So, I 11 years, almost 12 years ago, yeah, we created this nonprofit, the Future of Life Institute, aiming to steer tech towards good uses, and done a lot of stuff to try to educate people. That's why I wrote that book you mentioned.
2: In fact, recently you've just published some research on how much the American public are waking up to these issues.
0: Yeah, we did a poll showing that 95% of all Americans, Republicans and Democrats, oppose racing to superintelligence. People are certainly realizing actually now is the time to worry about this. And we did, it just came out the other week, was this one sentence statement saying that there should be a prohibition of building superintelligence until there's a broad scientific consensus that it'll be done controllably and safely, and until the broad public buy-in. And I was quite shocked by how this took off, actually. Not only does it have over 100,000 signatories now, but...
2: One of them's me.
0: Thank you. But it's just shocking how broad this support is. So many people, I thought, didn't agree on anything at all, signed it. You know, we got Obama's national security advisor, Susan Rice, right next to Steve Bannon and Glenn Beck from the... or fixtures in the MAGA movement. We have national security people like the former head of the Joint Chiefs of Staff, Mike Mullen, next to a bunch of faith leaders. And we have Americans, the most famous AI researchers in both the West and in China signing this. And one journalist asked me, kind of bewildered, like, I don't understand how these people can be on the same statement. What do they have in common? And I thought about it for a bit, and then it hit me that what they all have in common is they're human.
2: Right.
0: So when the question is, are you on team human for the future or on team machine, of course they're going to come down on the same side. It's just like if we realized that there was an alien invasion fleet heading towards Earth, it was going to get here in 3 years, 10 years, we don't really know. America and China and people from across the political spectrum would unite because we're on team human.
2: That's actually quite encouraging, isn't it? Because if you think how divided, as you've said, how divided, for example, the United States is at the moment, that everybody from those widely different spectrums all agree on this.
0: The comparison with an alien invasion is actually more apt than one might think, because if we build superintelligence, we are building aliens. We're building alien minds that are probably more different from us than Martians would be, if there were any, right? It would be an evolved species. These are designed minds that are incredibly alien to us. If you talk with a chatbot or someone has an AI girlfriend with big googly eyes, they're designed to trick us into thinking they're human-like, but it's all fake, of course. This is a machine who thinks 100 times faster than you and is talking to thousands of other people at the same time. And we don't know much about what they actually really want, these machines. But there's no reason to think that they're much at all like us under the hood. Why on earth would we want to just hand over the power of our future to them? It would be complete insanity.
2: That is the most encouraging thing I've heard from you today, that everybody's on team human.
0: Yeah.
2: It's good. It's a good way to look at it.
0: I think this is the way we want to reframe the whole conversation. It's not, are you for AI or are you against it, but are you on team human or are you on team machine? If you're on team human, you're going to want more AI to cure cancer and do all the other wonderful things, but you're going to want to keep it as tools, where we are still the ones in charge.
2: Max Tegmark, it's been an honor and a privilege. Thank you very much.
0: Thank you.

0: Chinese and U.S. delegations convene in New York for talks on economic and trade issues. Yemen's Houthis claim attacks on Saudi capital as Trump claims constant communications with Houthis. And DR Congo extends rollout of a Vervebo vaccine program for Ebola frontline workers. Welcome to Africa Live on CGTN with me, Beatrice Marshall, in Nairobi. A fresh round of trade talks between the world's two largest economies has begun in New York as the deadline for a one-year truce approaches. Chinese Vice Premier Ho Lifeng is leading the Chinese delegation in talks with U.S. Treasury Secretary Scott Bessent and U.S. Trade Representative Jamieson Greer. U.S. media is reporting that Bessent will discuss issues related to artificial intelligence and rare earth materials during the meeting. For more on this, here is our reporter Han Pen in New York.
1: Yes, this is not a conversation that suddenly comes out of nowhere. It's actually a series of conversations between China and the U.S. on trade that can be dated back to at least 1.5 years ago, when at the time, if you remember, it was May 2025, when China and the U.S. have imposed the tariff on each other with an insanely percentage of at least over 100% from both sides. And that was actually a time when the two sides were having all this trouble of getting trade done between the two countries. Businesses were complaining, and consumers, at least here in the U.S., are also complaining about inflation and high prices. So after that, the two countries have been meeting in a lot of locations, including places like Madrid, also Incheon and Kuala Lumpur, trying to figure out how the two sides can continue to somehow carry out a trade relationship that is having some stability and that is mutually beneficial, while at the same time solving differences between the two countries. And this time, again, it's something that is going on right here in the heart of New York City.
0: Saudi Arabia is grappling with the aftermath of strikes launched by Yemen's Houthis on Riyadh and the Red Sea port city of Yanbu on Saturday. The group claimed the attacks, which were the first on the Saudi capital since the current conflict began. It said they were in retaliation for continued Saudi airstrikes on Yemen. Saudi authorities say they intercepted a ballistic missile on Riyadh and foiled attacks on other cities in the country's south and west. Meanwhile, Yemeni government forces say they killed 12 Houthi fighters while repelling what they called an attempt to infiltrate the oil-rich Marib province in the northeast. Ihab Alfandi has more in Sana'a.
2: The Yemeni government has strongly condemned the latest Houthi attacks on Saudi against Saudi Arabia, including the attempted missile attack on Riyadh and reported attempts to target civilian areas and infrastructure in several Saudi cities. The government described the attacks as a blatant violation of Saudi sovereignty, and it said it fully supports Saudi Arabia and the measures it takes to protect its territory and civilians. This is also consistent with the government's position in recent days, actually, as it has repeatedly called for an end to attacks launched from Yemeni territory against neighboring countries. In fact, so far, the Yemeni government's response has been that it vows to retaliate against Ansarallah and continue the escalation, as it says, until it liberates the northern areas from the group. The latest developments I have, we are just receiving reports of continued fighting on several fronts in southwestern Yemen over the past few hours. The Taiz Military Access Media Center has reported that government forces retook control of Shuhada Mountain overlooking the Al-Waziya area west of Taiz, actually, according to the internationally recognized Yemeni government. Controlling this mountain is important. Why it's important? Because it gives its forces a strategic position overlooking areas to the west and positions near Al-Waziya. The government also says its forces have made progress actually toward the Al-Qatha front following heavy fighting with Sana'a forces, Ansarullah group.
0: U.S. President Donald Trump said Sunday that Washington is in constant communication with Yemen's Houthi group, which he claimed has

0: indicated that it does not want to fight the U.S. The comments came as tensions between the Houthis and Saudi Arabia have sharply escalated. But the Trump administration has so far shown a limited willingness to become directly involved in the conflict. Multiple U.S. media outlets reported earlier this month that Saudi Crown Prince and Prime Minister Mohammed bin Salman bin Abdulaziz Al Saud had urged Trump to authorize U.S. strikes against the Houthis, but Trump had declined. The Houthis' recent advances and attacks have raised concerns that the conflict could open another front in the broader U.S.-Israeli war on Iran, further complicating an already volatile regional situation. Meanwhile, Turkey says it is ready to help Saudi Arabia as part of a new trilateral defense pact. Turkish Foreign Minister Hakan Fidan says Saudi Arabia may have military needs, especially on some technical issues, and Turkey can meet those demands. Turkey, Saudi Arabia, and Pakistan signed a joint defense agreement last month, saying an armed attack on any one of the three countries will be regarded as an attack on all of them. Fidan says it is unacceptable for Saudi Arabia to be made a part of the U.S.-Iran war. Iran has conveyed its conditions to restart negotiations with the U.S. to Washington through Qatar and Pakistan. The Secretary of the Supreme National Security Council, Mohsen Rezaei, has outlined three core demands: ending hostilities on all fronts, releasing frozen Iranian assets, and lifting the naval blockade. He added that Iran has not decided whether to withdraw from the Treaty on the Non-Proliferation of Nuclear Weapons, saying any decisions will depend on Washington's behavior. Iranian Foreign Minister Seyed Abbas Araghchi has also emphasized that coercion and military pressure cannot achieve peace.
1: Decades of foreign intervention, military pressure, and endless wars in the Middle East have proven an undeniable truth. Military intervention does not create security, and the exertion of pressure and coercion does not lead to peace. Instead, war has been normalized as a primary instrument of international relations and has led to the perpetuation of pattern of perpetual confrontation and conflict.
0: And turning to the Democratic Republic of Congo, health workers in regions hit by the Ebola outbreak have begun a test vaccination program. Backed by the World Health Organization and Doctors Without Borders, they will vaccinate around 20,000 frontline health workers in Ituri and North Kivu provinces over the next year. The outbreak is caused by the rare Bundibugyo strain, for which there is currently no approved vaccine or treatment. The Ervebo vaccine being used was developed against a Zaire strain. Researchers hope to determine whether it can provide some protection against Bundibugyo. The outbreak has killed more than 3,600 people among over 7,500 confirmed cases, with health officials monitoring when the transmission is beginning to slow.
2: I wanted to get vaccinated because I am in constant contact with patients and I'm at high risk of contracting this illness. The vaccine I received today should help protect me. I may still develop the illness, but I'm less likely to develop a severe form of it.
3: This vaccination is not a routine vaccination. It is not a mass vaccination. It is a vaccination carried out as part of a research program. Because the vaccine we are using has already been tested and administered between 2018 and 2020 here in our country, particularly in the east of the DRC, including in Ituri, to combat the Zaire strain of Ebola virus disease. At present, we do not know to what extent these vaccines may be effective against the Bundibugyo strain. That is why we are carrying out this vaccination as part of our research protocol. This research focuses specifically on frontline healthcare workers, those who are at high risk of exposure, and this vaccination is optional and voluntary. However, we as the government advise all healthcare workers who are interested to get vaccinated.
0: Nigeria has set up a 10-member committee to investigate the deaths of 37 people in the custody of the country's Security and Civil Defense Corps in Niger State. Many of the victims were reportedly children aged between 14 and 18. they were found dead in NSCDC cells.

after the force detained suspected illegal miners. The NSCDC initially cited a possible disease outbreak, but later said the cause of death had not been established. Medical examinations are currently underway. South Africans have held memorial runs and protests following the killings of 9 women near Johannesburg, renewing concern over violence against women. Police say the bodies were found in Ekurhuleni over 2 months, and investigations are underway to determine whether the cases are linked. One of the victims, Elizabeth Moselagomo, disappeared while out running and was later found dead. President Ramaphosa has pledged that the killings will be thoroughly investigated. Women's rights groups, however, say persistent violence and limited policing resources continue to leave women feeling unsafe, while some have criticized the advice, urging women to take extra precautions when exercising or walking alone. And turning to North Africa, hundreds of migrants were still camping on beaches in Spain's enclave of Ceuta on Saturday, a day after police began moving some groups into temporary shelters at the city's port. Spanish authorities estimate around 10,000 migrants remain in the territory after more than 72,000 crossed from Morocco at the end of July. Riot police and the military began clearing the beaches on Friday, directing migrants to temporary accommodation with space for about 1,700 people. But aid groups say thousands are still sleeping in rough conditions, with one NGO estimating around 4,000 people remain on beaches and pavements. The groups say authorities have been too slow to provide adequate shelter. You're watching Africa Live. It's still ahead on the program. After a dry spell that killed crops and water sources, Uganda now braces for heavy El Nino rains.

年的月。

0: In Uganda, a prolonged dry spell has led to crop failures, dried up water sources and delayed planting. Now, as seasonal rains begin, authorities are warning that heavier than normal rainfall could trigger flash floods and landslides, putting newly planted crops and already fragile food supplies at further risk. Isabel Nakiria reports.
1: The long dry spell has left many farmers with little to harvest. Northern and eastern Uganda are among the worst affected, with food stocks running low and government relief supplies exhausted in some areas. The rains came late during the last planting season, leaving many farmers struggling to prepare for the next one. Benon Kisomiso says changing rainfall patterns have made it harder to plan when to prepare his land.
2: To benefit from these early rains, you must have prepared the land earlier than this. So preparing it is becoming cumbersome because the soil creates hard pan, and digging on it becomes so hard and expensive. It almost triples the costs.
1: Crops such as beans normally mature quickly, but many farmers have only just started planting. That delay could mean a smaller harvest if the rains do not last long enough. In central Uganda, the dry weather is also affecting crops grown near water sources. This farmer is pumping water from a nearby swamp to keep his coffee trees alive. But even with this effort, months of dry weather are taking a heavy toll on the plantation, raising fears over smaller harvest and lower quality beans.
3: Remigius Mbonye had expected a bumper harvest from his first commercial coffee crop. Instead, he's using irrigation to save as much of it as he can.
4: Irrigation is not like how God blesses us with rain. Because remember, if there's sunshine for over a week or a month, even when you irrigate, the land is still hot enough. So the water that you irrigate finally evaporates at some point. So it somehow kind of saves a few plants. For instance, if you have like 5 acres, probably you can save 3 of them, unlike somebody who counts on rain 100%.
1: The rains farmers have been waiting for could now bring another challenge. Uganda's disaster ministry is warning of heavier than normal rainfall, with a risk of flash floods and landslides. For farmers who have only just planted, that could mean losing crops at the start of a new season. This could put more pressure on food prices across Uganda and the wider region. Isabel Nakiria, CGTN Butambala, Uganda.
0: Every day, tons of food and organic waste are discarded for markets across the Gambia. But what if some of that waste did not have to end up in a dump site? In the Kanifing municipality, discarded food is being collected, processed and turned into compost, creating a different ending for what was once simply rubbish. Our correspondent Lina Igwenyiba follows the journey from the market to the composting plant.
5: At the Bakote market, food waste is part of their daily rhythm. Vegetables that can no longer be sold, spoiled produce and organic waste are discarded as vendors clear their stalls. But some of what is considered waste here is now being separated and collected to a very different destination.
6: So we identify the vendors that are selling something and their output or their waste is organic. We give them a self-personal bin. So this bin is what they use to segregate waste at source. So when the waste is segregated at source, our collectors move around in the market with the bins. Also, there are places that they actually need to stay on the bin there because at that point, we know a lot of them have it at the same time.
7: The separation happens right where the waste is created. Vegetable peels, spoiled produce, and other organic matter that would otherwise be mixed with general rubbish are placed into designated bins. From there, the waste begins a journey away from the market and away from the dump site. But for vendors, it can also mean lost income when produce spoils before it is sold. So what is driving so much of the waste?
8: It is because there are no sales. You buy expensive produce and you don't even get your profit because the produce has spoiled. Most of the waste being collected is because the produce can't last for 3 to 4 days. If, let's say, you get it and sell everything in a day, it won't spoil. But after a few days, it spoils and nobody will buy them. People want fresh ones.
7: It is a familiar circle for traders. Buy, wait for customers, and hope the produce sells before it spoils. When it doesn't, the loss doesn't end with the food. For the market itself, managing what is left behind has also come at a cost.
9: Prior to the coming of the projects, if the skip bin truck did not come to pick, that's the skip bin of Kanepe Municipal Council, truck did not come. We spend a huge amount of money to manage waste. The coming of the O-Waste project is something that has reduced that amount of waste that we accumulate, because the O-Waste project, it's doing a daily collection.
7: But even promising initiatives can struggle without a plan to sustain them.
6: The compost is yet to be moved out from the site. The thing is, it is going to be sold. We are going to package it, brand it, and sell it at a very reasonable price that any farmer anywhere in this country can have access to. We are selling it because for sustainability.
10: We have gotten into a partnership with the Bloomberg Philanthropy, where we have been able to acquire almost $1 million that would go into supporting communities with waste management, waste segregation, and value addition to waste. What we are getting now are tricycles to help complement the efforts of our waste trucks, and so that our waste trucks can also reach hard-to-reach areas. So generally, we will be acquiring over 30 tricycles.
7: From the market where spoiled produce becomes a loss to the composting plant, where that same organic waste becomes a resource, the journey challenges the idea that food waste has to be the end of the story. For now, the model is taking root in markets across Kanepin Municipality. Its bigger test will be whether that second life of food waste can grow, turning cleaner markets and recovered organic material into a more sustainable way of managing what the city throws away. Lena Iguanyiba, CGTN Banjul.
0: Let's now take a look at your sports news. Here's what's ahead.

0: Eritrea's Dawit Ciarre pips Ingebrigtsen for the men's 5-kilometer title at the World Athletics Road Running Championships.
1: Nigeria is my home. Over 200 million vibrant, ambitious individuals constantly seeking the perfect self-expression. It is these people who inspired me to be that person that is seen, to be a voice that is heard, and ultimately, to be the anchor that I am. I have to tap in, tune in, and turn on the very best qualities within me to deliver the news. I'm Richard Ntah, an anchor for CGTN.
0: We begin with athletics, and Kenya's Agnes Ngetich has broken the women-only half-marathon world record, winning the World Athletics Road Running Championships in Copenhagen in 1 hour, 5 minutes and 15 seconds. Ngetich took the lead from the start and held on to win by 50 seconds against compatriot Veronica Loleo. Rwanda's Florent Niyonkuru took bronze. 25-year-old Ngetich adds this to her women's half-marathon title at the World Cross Country Championships earlier this year. Meanwhile, Eritrea's Dawit Ciarre stunned Jacob Ingebrigtsen to win the men's 5-kilometer title at the Road Running Championships. Ingebrigtsen moved into the lead with around 30 seconds remaining, appearing to have timed his challenge perfectly. But Ciarre responded with a late surge, drawing level before powering clear to win in a national record of 12 minutes 56 seconds. Ingebrigtsen took silver in a Norwegian record of 12.59. Eritrea's 19-year-old Simon Emmanuel completed the podium in a personal best of 13 minutes. The victory marks Ciarre's rise from fourth at the inaugural championships in 2023 to a global title. Manchester City have survived a thrilling 8-goal contest with Sunderland to win 5-3 and move 3 points clear at the top of the Premier League. Enzo Fernandez opened the scoring with a free kick, but Brian Brobe quickly levelled for Sunderland. Rayan Cherki restored City's lead before Brobe struck again to complete a first-half brace. Ghana's Antoine Semenyo put City ahead once more, then added his second after the break. Brobe completed his hat-trick to make it 4-3, keeping Sunderland in the contest. But Erling Haaland settled the thriller 9 minutes from time, sliding in at the back post to seal the victory. The result sent City into the international break with a perfect record and 3 points clear at the summit. In other results, Liverpool boss Andoni Iraola made a winning return to Bournemouth with a narrow victory at Vitality Stadium. Elsewhere, Leeds United maintained their unbeaten start to their Premier League campaign thanks to a hard-earned goalless draw at home against Crystal Palace. And with just over a month to go before the Dakar 2026 Youth Olympic Games, preparations are gathering pace across Senegal. In the host cities of Dakar, Diaminiando and Sali, the build-up is taking an artistic turn, with public spaces being transformed by murals celebrating sport, culture and the continent's youth. CGTN's Wukusanyabwa has more.
2: The countdown to Dakar 2026 is being painted across Senegal. More than 50 Senegalese painters, graffiti artists and visual artists are taking part in the project, replacing bare concrete with artwork inspired by sport and African culture. The initiative, known as Yesal, meaning to beautify, is being led by the Dakar 2026 Organizing Committee and Senegalese urban artist Madzo.
3: The content of the murals focuses on historical and cultural heritage, as well as the sporting values of the Youth Olympic Games. So, as a group of artists, we try to translate that into imagery and share that artistic and sporting energy at the same time. It was an opportunity for some artists who had never done this before to give it a try. Experienced artists and newcomers exchanged ideas about their different styles.
2: For those involved, the murals are also an opportunity to leave a lasting mark on an event that goes beyond the competition itself.
4: I would say it gives me great pleasure, as a graffiti artist, having the chance to participate in this way in the first Youth Olympic Games to be held on African soil in my own country, Senegal. It is truly priceless to me.
2: The murals are designed

0: designed not only to celebrate the young athletes arriving for Dakar 2026, but also to present Senegal's artistic and cultural identity to an international audience.
1: It's beautiful. We can see Dakar getting a makeover, and that's what we Dakar citizens have always wanted. We'll be very proud to showcase our artistic talent through these murals during the Olympic Games.
0: From competition venues to transport hubs, the YESL project is turning the build-up to Dakar 2026 into a celebration of art, sport and identity. Wilkie Sanyawa, CGTN.
2: Uganda's Ronald Rugumayo has won his maiden Sunshine Development Tour East Africa Swing title after finishing top of the Pearl of Africa Golf Series at Entebbe Golf Club. The reigning Uganda Open champion began the final round with an 11-under-par lead and carded a composed 2-under-69 to finish on 13-under-par 200. Rugumayo made 5 birdies in his final round with 2 bogeys on the back 9 but held his nerve to secure the title on home soil. Malawi's Paul Adam Chidale and Nigeria's Goodwin Okoko shared a second on 9-under-par 204. The Pearl of Africa Golf Series was the 6th leg of the Sunshine Development Tour's East Africa Swing. Following the victory, Rugumayo could not contain his joy.
3: For me, honestly, it is priceless. Like I said yesterday, I wasn't just playing for myself. I was playing for all Ugandans, for everyone that looks up to me. My family was around, so it wasn't for me. It was for every golf lovers, for every Ugandan and everyone that looks up to me.
2: China has started strong at the Aichi Nagoya Asian Games, highlighted by a world record performance in the women's 10-meter air rifle team event. Wang Zifei, Du Yuchen and Han Jiayu led from the opening series and finished with 1,904.2 points to take the gold. Their total broke China's own world record by 2.2 rings over the previous mark, with India taking silver and Japan the bronze. China also won the women's team event in modern pentathlon, scoring 4,318 points, 47 clear of the Republic of Korea. In the women's triathlon, Lin Xinyu and Huang Anqi completed a 1-2 finish for China, reclaiming the title after a 20-year wait. Lin also secured her place at the 2028 Los Angeles Olympics. Meanwhile, IOC President Kirsty Coventry has backed organizers of the Aichi Nagoya Asian Games, praising athletes' accommodations despite complaints from some competitors. Around 17,000 athletes and officials are being housed across hotels, modular cabins and a cruise ship after organizers scrapped plans for a dedicated athletes' village to cut costs. Coventry said she was impressed by what she saw.
4: But the cabins are quiet, they're very cool, the air conditioning is working well, the flooring and the walls are beautiful. It's better than some of the village I've ever stayed in. So I think, to be very fair to Japan and to the organizing committee, I was really impressed. I'd only been reading everything that had been said, and I was expecting something completely different to when I walked in, and I hope that you guys will get to experience the same thing.
2: And that is it for this edition of Africa Live. Remember, you can send your feedback to the contacts on your screen and follow us on our digital media platform. Thank you for watching. I'm Beatrice Marshall in Nairobi. From me and the team here on Africa Live, bye-bye from Nairobi.

0: things that other people cannot see. I can even sense danger.
1: My name is Eva Mukwena Esangoma and the fighter of all Rutling Mars. This is where it all started, when I was 11 years old. Today, I'm an organizer at the African Reclaimers Organization. I fight for the thousands of reclaimers, unsung environmental heroes. In 2021, the law finally recognized our work. It demanded that companies, the ones creating all the waste, pay us a service fee. But not a single one of our 6,000 members has been paid. Now they want to change the law and take this right away from us. We will knock back down.

0: When I was 11 years old, I used to follow my mom to the landfill until I realized that my mom is teaching me to work. There were hard times where we find dead bodies, babies, and also being bullied. It was horrible. There were boys who used to take everything because they have the power, they have the strength. I ended up saying, enough is enough. I have to stand my ground. I have to fight for those who cannot fight for themselves. I organized them because I used to fight the war on my own, but they ended up seeing that it's important for us to unite.
1: Thank you, Eva, for everything you've done to us.
0: I became the youngest member of a head committee. I had to risk my life to fight with gangsters. I used to like to fight a lot. And I was also a rugby player, so it was easy for me. My mom always called, where are you? I'm so afraid that they're gonna kill you. And I said, don't worry. I've made friendships with dangerous people. I have to show them that I can stand my ground. To tell the truth, I'm not proud of my past. 17 years ago, I started being involved in gangsterism because I wanted to protect myself and the people around me. I was raped. That's where I got all the anger issues. Then married a guy who didn't like to talk too much, but behind closed doors, everything changed. Everything was about fighting. Everything. It was to protect myself, but I never made a mistake of fighting in front of my kids. He was busy drinking, they started fighting. My jaws are cracked because of the beatings. I pull out a knife and stab him. I didn't want other women to suffer the way I suffered. I wanted to end it once and for all. He stayed in ICU for 6 weeks. If I could turn back the hands of time, I always tell my kids, fighting is not a solution. If you feel threatened, just move away. I'm a mother of three beautiful kids, and I'm also a grandmother of two handsome boys. In 2008, I started as a teacher. They saw that I've got passion with kids, I love kids. Then they moved me upwards. But because of the passion that I had for waste pickers, I went back to the landfill. They couldn't believe that I'm back. It was so painful to see my kids even afraid to go and play. People will tell them that, yeah, you're eating worms. Your mom goes out and come with worms. You come and eat. But I told them, the thing is, those worms, they feed you,

0: Sir. You don't go out asking for food. You are happy. That's what matters. My mom's a loving woman, caring for each and every child, not only hers. She started reclaiming when she was 10. My mom taught me that I must not rely on other people. I must not use other people for my benefit. She taught me that don't ever make someone cry because it's gonna block your way, especially because I'm a gifted person. So when someone cries, the tears make a river and it's gonna swallow me. She was so strict. But now I understand because she saw something inside me that others didn't see. I am who I am today, this strong woman that I am today because of you and your guidance. I think because she's also a Sangoma, the ancestors were showing her the future I'm gonna have. So she was preparing me. I'm a healer. I'm a gifted person, prophetess. I'm also working with herbs. My mom tells me how did it start. She was pregnant. Then when I was 8 months old, I had the fits. At the age of 2 to 3 years, I started praying for people so that they can get healed. Around 16, I started to see things. Things changed. I ran away until I got sick. I decided that now I'm tired of getting sick. Let me just say yes once and for all. That's when I opened the Ndumba. I use it to help people. Most of the people that are coming to me, they're looking for jobs. That's why reclaiming is so important. Because you do it on your own. You use your own time. In South Africa, there are no jobs. Most of the people are struggling. I'm happy I finally accepted my gift. It gave me that courage to want to do more. Because most of the reclaimers has been tortured, bullied, and all the bad names. I see things that other people cannot see. I can even sense danger. These girls are amazing in the work I do. Nothing is gonna touch me because of the protection that I have. Today, I'm an organizer at African Reclaimers Organization, Reclaiming the Future.
1: When someone is calling us waste pickers, we feel offended because we will go collect it, then fix it, then reuse it again. We are environmentalists.
0: I was the first woman to chair ARO. We want to change the livelihoods of reclaimers and also our kids to have a better future.
1: This is our warehouse where we do our separation at source. Separating common, mixed HD, PP, and white HD, cans, PET green, PET brown, K4. And the PET, they bail the material that we sort and the ones that they buy. Before we were struggling, people were working solo on the landfills and on the street.
2: I've been a reclaimer for so long. Decades, ARO is like their lawyer because it makes their job easier. I really, really, really respect Eva. I've learned a lot.
1: We used to fight a lot. Most of the people, they're saying I'm harsh when I want something to be done.

0: they go out and buy from the reclaimer so that we can give them better prices. We're gonna meet Eli Kodisang, the man who made all of this possible for reclaimers to have a hope. In 2016, he came to organize reclaimers at the landfill.
1: What drove me was that we could have people who were oppressed in the way that reclaimers are, who suffer, who are voiceless. I felt that that's outrageous. I understand poverty and what it does, but to treat human beings in that way. Yeah. For example, I saw someone die. The truck went in, and then because people are in a hurry, he was trapped in the mechanism. The drivers didn't care. No one wakes up dreaming that, oh, yeah, I'm going to be a reclaimer. Why make their conditions of life so difficult?
0: Reclaimers are human beings. They are fathers and mothers who are trying to make a fair living in order for their kids to survive in this cruel world.
1: Recognizing our humanity was a key thing in everything we needed to do. I needed to find people who could trust that vision. So I was lucky to have found you. I'm very happy, Eva, that you've overcome so many challenges. You are a very strong person. However, even the strongest of people need to share the burdens with people who are willing to carry it with you so that we can continue fighting. You and I are the two people that go into places where even the police are fearful of going. We go there without a weapon, not a stick, no nothing.
0: To go and talk to the taxi owners, that was the worst one that we've ever done. So that they can recognize reclaimers, they can respect them instead of their taxis pushing the bags away, the trolleys fighting with the evictions. Mm. Those were the wins that made the reclaimers realize, no, this is where we belong.
1: The police started knowing the cars, ne? If there was an illegal eviction, as soon as they see the car, get into their cars and their trucks and they leave. You know, it still happens even today. I really appreciate you and your strength. What we've done so far, Eva, is that we've made some improvements.
0: In 2017, we formed Interim Joburg Reclaimers Committee. The city introduced private companies that were taking the reclaimers' job. So we were forced to organize ourselves and started fighting. We had a meeting where an official told us they don't need to talk to us because we didn't go to school. There are many people who had careers here. So that's when we decided, no, we need to march.
1: We organized a march where we managed to reverse 7 out of 9 contracts. And that was a huge victory for reclaimers, which then gave rise to this idea of us having a separation at source project that is run by the informal sector. And ARO was only formally registered in 22. To find a way of organizing around the common humanity we all are.
0: I am very proud because so far we've got 5,000 to 6,000 members. And if something happened, they called ARO. We are at Mangolongolo, the squatter camp. We came to visit Mamusa. She's a fighter. She came here in 2007 from Lesotho. She wanted to take kids to study. With the money that she's doing through recycling.
2: After I've finished my studies with my matric in Lesotho, I just come and work with my mom. So there was nothing to do at home, no job. Today, I'm a man because of this work. I have a wife and 2 sons. ARO supports, guides, gives us strength.

0: Zaro support good respect, who don't fight.
1: At Aro, we don't allow politics because politics, they don't unite. We don't do xenophobia. That's why we are called African Reclaimers Organization.
2: I'm so happy because I collect and this talk will give me a good man.
1: How are you? My name is Eva Mukwena. I'm from African Reclaimers Organization. Join the organization and see what your life can be in the future.
3: Maybe it's going to help me. Life is too tough. It's too hard. There is no job. And we have children, we need to feed.
1: We treat everyone equally.
3: We don't need politics. We are the same. We have the same stomach. We are hungry, all of us.
1: Aro is a university for recycling. I can put it like that.
3: Yeah.
1: And it's a game changer for people who want their lives to change and move from informal to formal.
3: Sure.
1: It's becoming a war zone for the material. To be a woman on the street, it means you're risking your life. You can be attacked, you can be raped. Aro has taught many men that you need to respect the woman, you need to protect women. We've seen a lot of change because most leaderships in Aro are women.
4: People are throwing away their breasts. This is someone's breast. This is really funny. Oh, and some nice makeup.
5: Ranta.
4: He's saying people, when they are ugly, putting it on, then when they come out, they are so beautiful.
1: We've just arrived at the University of Johannesburg to meet Professor Melanie Sampson.
6: It was reclaimers who created the recycling system in Johannesburg. CSIR found that 70 to 80% of the recyclables were collected by reclaimers. We have recycling rates comparable to European countries. The only reason is these very creative people. Another really interesting fact is that every year, reclaimers save municipalities up to 748 million rand. And that's just in landfill airspace. They're also saving industry a huge amount of money. For all of these decades, it's reclaimers who've been subsidizing industry and government. Our entire recycling industry is based on the gross exploitation of unpaid labor by Black reclaimers. We are really fortunate to have here with us one of the most inspiring women I have ever met. Eva has achieved remarkable success together with her comrades.
1: I remember when I first met Mel. I was doing grade 11. I was 17 years old when she was writing a book about reclaimers.
6: And you were a young reclaimer working at your landfill, but already you were organizing. You've always been a very powerful organizer.
1: To tell the truth, I never believed in myself. I was just doing because of the anger that I had because of my past.
6: That anger came from a lot of pain, right? But you channeled that anger against the injustices.
1: After meeting you and Kom Eli, I stopped fighting. I make my mark by just showing people the truth.
6: You're very inspiring to me. You've taught me what it means to create a just world, so I'm so thankful.
1: Thank you so much.
6: Thank you.
1: When I look back, most of the reclaimers were not allowed to work in areas like Todo. Joseph is the first person working here. The security guard will chase the reclaimers, banning their stuff, even threatening to put them to jail.
4: The problem we found, people were stealing. So it was hard to trust whether a reclaimer is a reclaimer or the thief.
1: Angela felt that it's important in her.
7: Maina, do you remember we were worried about how reclaimers were being treated? Residents didn't really understand.
5: We need to be kind to the reclaimers. They work so hard and they keep the environment safe.
8: Exactly.
7: We started working with Arrow in 2019. We started the Recycling with Reclaimers project and it's grown and now it's easy. Everybody just does it.
3: You want the trolley? Okay. Okay.
9: I can't believe it's been 5 years.
1: And I remember our first meeting here on the park.
9: Yes, to try and explain that people living on the river weren't bad, they weren't criminals. They were just trying to do a job. And it didn't actually go down well. And then when the reclaimers and the residents could actually meet and talk to one another, hear each other's stories, they built trust.
4: It was hard at first for Angela, but she never gave up.
9: It's been so amazing to see that reclaimers have gone from being invisible to really important contributing members of our communities.
1: We need more champions like you in order for the recycling industry to grow and to reduce the stigma.
9: It's an easy model for any suburb to scale. It's all happening anyway. And it's just about building those relationships between residents and reclaimers.
1: I'm hoping that the relationship will last for the kids.
9: They're the ones that can pass on the message this is for the environment and for people.
1: That's what we call reclaiming the future.
9: Reclaiming the future.
10: Today's webinar, transforming our economies in ways that are good for the planet, for profit, but also for people. We will go to South Africa.
1: Melanie is the only academic who understands reclaimers and what they need.
11: I was very privileged to facilitate the development of our National Waste Picker Integration Guideline, the creation of formally planned recycling systems that build on and strengthen the existing system created by reclaimers. We now have some of the best industry regulations in the world that require industry producer responsibility organizations to pay reclaimers a service fee.
12: In 2021, the law finally recognized our work. It demanded that companies, the ones creating all the waste, pay us a service fee through PROs. But not a single one of our 6,000 members has been paid.
1: This is criminality. What the PROs are doing, PROs are going to pay reclaimers.
13: This is a matter of survival for us. We have to fight it. The ones that are collecting money and doing nothing, we are instituting criminal charges. Those PROs that are willing to cooperate, we leave them out of the legal process.
11: I've just seen the Department of Environment has released draft revisions that gets rid of the South African Waste Picker Registration System.
1: This is the first recognition of the reclaimers. SAWPRAS is like a looking card for them because whenever they go and sell, they're using that card.
11: Instead of having one national registration system, each PRO can have its own system for ridiculous duplication.
1: We are damn serious. We are coming for them.
14: Are you sure you're going to fight?
13: Yes. Instead of the original legislation, it is no longer an offense not to pay those 8,000 workers that have been sitting there for 2 years waiting to be paid. It's more than just a betrayal. It's very, very deep. This latest attempt to steal people's rights. They usually embarked on things because there's some kind of a tender going on. They do not consult us on things that we are experts on that could have saved the city millions and millions and millions.
1: There is someone who's paying them to sabotage everything. Our government, they don't care about you. If you are not organized, you are solo. They wanted a formal structure, now it is here, and they're gonna have to deal with them. They need to respect our role as reclaimers. Mm.

0: will see us in your gates.
1: So let's go.
0: We want to show them that we are human beings, we are workers. We are over being silenced by our own government.

0: time as before.
1: Viva!
0: You are hardworking men and women. Today it means your children don't have bread. We make these sacrifices for the right of reclaimers to be recognized. Today we are going to lay criminal charges against the companies who are not implementing the laws. And officers, inspectors are going to assist the police to start an investigation. Viva Aro, viva!
2: Viva! Viva! Mama, viva! Viva!
3: The Environmental Management Inspectorate will now be assigning a specialist investigator to assist you. It's the very first time that we've received an organization that has taken this to the South African police.
0: No one has ever charged them criminally for the behavior that they are exhibiting. So for us, it's a first in the country and probably a first in the world. We're simply saying to government, do your work. We recently discovered that the department passed amendments to the very sections that we are using right now to basically charge PROs criminally. We don't know why these amendments have been passed, and there's no justification for them whatsoever. We have a memorandum that we want to hand over to the department.
4: The minister must withdraw all ill-advised amendments. The department must respect the voices of thousands of reclaimers or waste pickers who daily save South Africa from drowning in its own waste. We demand action based on the first ever waste picker integration guidelines adopted by any government in the world. South Africa has led the world in recognizing the thousands of unsung environmental heroes. All future amendments must be based on guidelines.
5: We certainly consider your proposal.
6: Instead of pushing us away, we can work together and make a better city and a cleaner one.
4: Reclaimers trust that the department is going to do the right thing.
1: We are growing, growing men.
7: We are growing.
6: Because of the love that I see, the passion that I see around the people that I'm working with, it's really showing me that it's not about the gift only that I have, but also my calling. It's here and out. It gave me courage, it gave me strength, and gave me power to want to fight for the rights of the reclaimers, whether it's city, as private companies, our own government. I'll make sure that the reclaimers' voice are being heard, because I am the fighter of all reclaimers. I won't stop.

technology, it's going to jump much more quickly than we imagine. But even as I was saying that to myself, I don't think I fully

0: He just appreciated what it would actually be like when the progress was as fast as it was. So we're an exponential curve looks a little like this.
1: Where are we on the curve?
0: We're kind of on the bend where it's starting to get steeper.
2: The AI industry is on edge. In tests, next generation models have been seen to cheat on evaluations, conspire against the creators, hack external systems, and even recruit humans to spread malicious code while erasing their own digital footprints. In response, Dario Amodei, CEO of Anthropic, has called for all AI development to slow down.
0: It doesn't mean we need to panic today. It doesn't mean we need to shut it all down. What I would say, it's a warning sign. It's a warning sign that we need to slow down. We need to make this technology carefully, and we need to make sure that our safeguards, our ability to understand it, our ability to control it, keeps up with the pace at which the technology is happening.
3: Let's start with a show of hands here.
2: Last November, we spoke to Professor Max Tegmark, a leading expert on machine learning who has long advocated for stricter AI safety regulations. In 2014, he founded the Future of Life Institute to raise awareness about the potential risks of unregulated AI, a theme he also explores in his latest book, Life 3.0. I've been reading your book. In fact, I've been listening to your book, Life 3.0. And I want you to take us back to the beginning, because that's how you start the book. You say, without intelligence, the universe is meaningless. Tell us about that.
4: It's really quite fascinating if you think about what's happened here in the last 13.8 billion years since our Big Bang. For most of this time, there was no intelligence, no consciousness. And then something magical happened. On this little spinning ball in space, life emerged, organisms that got more and more complex. And at some point, they got so complex that they could figure out how to build telescopes and start looking out into this beautiful universe. And until there was anyone watching, right?
3: Yeah.
4: In some sense, everything was a giant waste of space. If you think about what is love, what is meaning, what is purpose, these are all subjective experiences. And I define consciousness as subjective experience as well, right? So before there was any consciousness, there was no meaning, there was no purpose. Philosophers have spent thousands of years, you know, asking the question about how our universe gives meaning to us somehow. And I think they got it backwards. It's we, with our consciousness, we give meaning to our universe. If you ask yourself, why are these distant galaxies beautiful with their majestic spirals and so on, it's because there's someone experiencing them. Otherwise, a galaxy or a rock in and of itself.
3: When I went to school, which was quite a while ago, we had to memorize this thing, Mrs. Grid, movement, respiration, to do all the things that define life. I can't even remember what they are all now. But you have that come up with a much simpler definition of life. Tell us about that.
4: Yeah, you know, as people here at the Web Summit and elsewhere are trying to build other forms of life, intelligent robots and so on, those definitions are obviously way too narrow and basically just trying to define human life. So to me, life is simply a system that has the ability to maintain its complexity over time and make copies of itself.
3: So you call that Life 1.0, right?
4: That's what I call life. And then Life 1.0 is has both its hardware and its software evolved. So, you know, I have hands like this because it was useful to my ancestors to pick bananas and things like this. And I have the ability to learn to speak English because that was useful to my ancestors to be able to communicate. Life 2.0 would be life that actually has the ability to also design its software. So a bacterium, you know, it can do a lot of clever stuff. You put it in a liquid, it starts swimming towards where there's a higher sugar concentration. But it didn't learn that in bacteria school. All bacteria are like that. The information learned is actually in its DNA, and it evolved.

0: evolved to be able to do that. Whereas we are life 2.0. You know, I was born speaking Swedish, and then I decided later in life to install an English-speaking module into my head, and all our students who go to school install this module and that module. We can learn new things.
1: So you updated your software?
0: I updated my software, and it's exactly the ability to update and design our own software that's made Homo sapiens the dominant species on this planet, right? Life 3.0 can also update its hardware. If you are a very intelligent robot and your arm breaks, you put on a new arm. If you want to fly, you can put your mind in a new body entirely, right? This is where development is going. And even today, you know, you maybe think of yourself as life 2.1 because that wristwatch there, even though it's not physically fused to your skin, you know, it's kind of a part of you. You probably look at it a lot. Some people have cochlear implants or an artificial heart. We've started going a little beyond 2.0.
1: So what are we now, 2.1?
0: Yeah, depending on how much tech you put into your body.
1: How bionic you are. Yeah. Tell me more about Life 3.0. Why? We're all a bit worried about Life 3.0 at this point.
0: Yeah, so to me, so far, the story of science and tech has been a story of empowerment. You know, we humans 50,000 years ago used to be running around trying to not get eaten by tigers, trying to not starve to death, knowing that the level of tech two generations later was going to be exactly the same as it was. And we're a lot like a dry leaf on a windy day, just blowing around. And then gradually we realized, oh my goodness, we've totally underestimated ourselves. By looking carefully at things, we could discover science. Things that seemed mysterious, we now understood well enough that we could build machines to do it better. We could figure out how to double our life expectancy, how to be able to fly and do all sorts of wondrous things. So this has been very, very empowering. And throughout this incredible journey we've been on, though, it's always been obviously us in charge. The technology we built were tools, which I define as something we can control. It's fun to drive a fast car, less fun to drive an uncontrollable car or use an uncontrollable chainsaw. The thing is, now we're beginning to build AI technology that's so powerful that we have to ask ourselves, if we make it vastly smart, if we make robots that are vastly smarter than us, that can build robot factories and do everything better than we can, will we still be able to control them, or are they going to be controlling us instead? If you go to the zoo, ask yourself, who is in the cages, the animals or the humans? And then ask yourself, well, why is that? Is it because we humans have sharper claws and the bigger biceps than the tigers? Not so much. It's because we're the smarter one. And it's quite natural that the smarter species dominates and controls the other ones, right? So we're on the cusp of building AI, and all the leading companies now are talking about AGI. We're building super intelligence, which is really checking all the boxes of a new species. We have to ask ourselves this question: are we building this to make our own future better, or to make the future better for the machines that will replace us?
1: Well, that is the big question, and you call it the elephant in the room. Should we be terrified of superintelligence?
0: I think we should be both excited and terrified.
1: Right.
0: Like we should really with any powerful technology. I mean, if someone brings you a really big knife, you should be excited. If you want to do a barbecue, it's super convenient to have it, but you also have to be careful with it. Sometimes people ask me, hey, Max, you know, AI, are you for it or against it? I usually ask them, okay, what about knives? Are you for them or against them? You know, it's the wrong question. Yeah. The right question is, what do we want to use this technology for? I firmly want to use it to create a better future for humans. The only kind of AI that would make you completely obsolete on the job market and be able to do this interview in your stead and so on is one that has all three superpowers. They're quite different. One is domain intelligence, like being incredibly smart in some relatively narrow domain.
1: Right.
0: For example, playing chess or multiplying large numbers together. Then there's a G superpower, generality, being the jack of all trades like ChatGPT, but not being necessarily super

0: human. And then there is the autonomy superpower. A robotic lawnmower is very autonomous. It can operate in the world and have a goal of mowing your lawn, you know. And if you have an AI system that's superhuman in just one of the three superpowers, it's quite easy to control. Do you ever lose sleep about robotic lawnmowers taking over the world?
1: I got very fond of one in New Zealand, actually.
0: Oh, good. There are a lot of promising ideas for even controlling AI that has two of the three superpowers. Like, suppose you have a future self-driving car that drives better than any human. You know, it has both now the autonomy superpower, of course, and also the eye superpower in that it is really into smart at driving. But it doesn't have the G superpower of generality. It probably can't speak Vietnamese. It probably has no idea how to make bioweapons. It does not have superhuman persuasion abilities. And if the salesman who sells you this car says, hey, you know, would you like an upgrade so this car also has superhuman persuasion abilities to persuade you to vote for your least favorite politician, what would you tell him?
1: No, thank you.
0: Exactly. Thanks, but no thanks. I'd rather my car stick with driving. So I think we're going to get an amazing number of AI, narrower AI tools like this that have one or two of the superpowers only that remain under control. And guess what? They're also going to help us prevent the job market apocalypse in that you yourself have all three superpowers, domain intelligence, generality, and autonomy. So an AI that has that's lacking at least one of those can never replace you completely. It can complement you, make you more productive, and so on. And the only thing that we have no clue how to control is if you have something which is incredibly general and autonomous, that it also has superhuman intelligence, you know, across all these, all the domains. That's the thing which could really completely replace us as a new species and take over Earth. That's the AGI and superintelligence. So if we can just hold off on that, then we're going to enter a golden age of amazing AI, where people ultimately stop dying of cancer and life can flourish like never before. That's the future I'm excited about.
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We are all connected. Across borders, across continents, connected by ideas, a shared humanity. Stay connected.

0: There are lots of different types of AI, all with very similar sounding names. What we currently have is known as narrow artificial intelligence. This includes generative AI like ChatGPT and Claude, which processes patterns, cues, and existing data to give you answers. And weak AI, which performs a single task quicker than a human, say an automated robot in a factory, for example. But the next two stages of AI, if they ever emerge, are where Professor Tegmark believes the real danger lies. Artificial General Intelligence, or AGI, will have human-like cognitive abilities. It will be able to reason, perform tasks, and adapt just like humans. Not everyone agrees this is possible, but if we do achieve AGI, then it's only a matter of time until we get to the ultimate form of AI, something called super artificial intelligence. Super AI machines are capable of thinking, learning, and reasoning beyond human capabilities. A super AI wouldn't just understand human emotions, it would form its own goals, beliefs, and desires.
1: Today in America, there are more regulations.

0: decisions on sandwiches than on superintelligent machines. If OpenAI or DeepMind or Anthropic or XAI figures out how to build superintelligence machines, next year, we can just release them with no approvals of anything. Whereas before a restaurant in San Francisco can sell their first sandwich, they have to have the health inspector come approve their kitchen. Before a pharma company can release a new drug, they have to do clinical trials. So the solution to all this is actually very, very simple. We just cut the corporate welfare and start towards AI companies and start treating AI companies like every other company, have safety standards for them, and tell them, okay, before you can release your new cool thing, you have to make a safety case that this is going to do more good than harm. Oh, you can't convince us yet that this thing that you're building, this new robot species, can be controlled. Well, come back when you can, buddy. Next customer, please. Ching. That's how we do it with cars, with drugs, with airplanes, even with sandwiches. And we simply need to do that with AI as well.
1: It seems that we've already lost that battle. You know, it seems like the technology is outstripping society. What you say, corporate welfare. Tell us what you mean by that exactly.
0: Well, I mean, look at the pharma industry.
1: Yeah.
0: Have you heard of a drug called thalidomide? It was given to a lot of pregnant women saying this will make you less nauseous in the morning. And then it caused over 100,000 American babies to be born without arms or legs. And this generated so much anger in America that it was a major contributor to the Food and Drug Administration being created. And after that happened, instead of this being a race, pharma being kind of a race to the bottom, it became a race to the top. Now all the large companies put a lot of smart people researching all the side effects of their medicines. They are very respected, also, the people who warn about risks in the companies, because they're the ones who enable them to get their drugs approved before the competition and make a lot of money, right? So we've been here in the same place with all these other powerful technologies. This can be solved. In every single case, the industry would lobby against these things. The American car industry lobbied even against seatbelts. And then the sky didn't fall down when the seatbelt law came. In fact, it caused car sales to skyrocket as people started to realize, oh my goodness, it's quite safe to drive. I want to buy a car too, you know. So this is what has to happen with AI. And we're already seeing the tides shifting quite a bit, you know. We've had a number of chatbots now have convinced teenagers to commit suicide. There's a lot of lawsuits. I think this aura of invincibility that tech companies have had, that they can do whatever they want, has disappeared.
1: Has it disappeared? Because, you know, when I look at the lineup of tech billionaires sitting at Trump's inauguration, doesn't look like it's disappeared. Looks like they're being lionized.
0: Oh, they're incredibly powerful, of course, these companies. So their power hasn't disappeared. I'm just saying this aura of invincibility has disappeared, where a lot of people are criticizing them very openly now. Sometimes when they use their power, like when OpenAI, that produced ChatGPT, subpoenaed the grieving parents of a child who had committed suicide because of the chatbot, they subpoenaed them to tell OpenAI exactly who came to the funeral and what did they say. You know, there was a huge backlash over this. Or another major tech investor, Marc Andreessen, mocked the Pope for talking about how we have to think about ethics when we build AI. That would cause a huge backlash against him. So I think times are changing, frankly. And it's becoming very mainstream now to express these views. And that's exactly what happened. You know, these things I just described here are kind of the thalidomide moment for big tech.
1: But thalidomide affected a small, not to diminish what that terrible tragedy. But if AI beats the barriers that you're hoping, the regulations that you're speaking about that we need, if we got it, even general intelligence, human-level intelligence,
0: yeah,
1: before we've got the barriers and the safety fences in place,
0: yeah,
1: it's too late. It's too late for everybody, isn't
0: for
1: it?
0: For sure, for sure. But there's another... So I'm fundamentally optimistic that we can get a great future with advanced AI helping us cure cancer and all the other good stuff. Again, we have to work hard for it because we're going in the wrong direction now, but I think one big source of optimism for me is that it's not just a threat to your average person. It's also a threat to those who have the most power on the planet. If you work in the national security community in any of these countries, and you listen to, for example, Dario Amodei, a brilliant CEO of Anthropic, talking about how by 2027 there's going to be a country of geniuses in a data center, you might say to yourself, you know, my job is, I have my list of countries to keep track of, you know, as NatSec threats. Did this guy just use the word country? Country of geniuses in a data center? Maybe I need to put his country on my list also. And when something is viewed as a national security threat, then laws and things can come quite quickly. So I think we'll end up in a situation pretty soon where there is something like an FDA for AI, where before things that could potentially cause a lot of harm can be released, the company has to demonstrate that it meets certain safety standards. And one of the things on the list of standards is going to be, well, demonstrate to the government that that this thing is going to stay under control. So what's going to happen then is a real golden age in AI, because we will then get a massive amount of innovation in what I call tool AI, guaranteed controllable AI, in healthcare, and massive productivity boosts in industry, all sorts of great stuff. But the superintelligence is going to have to wait. Maybe it'll take 20 years until people can figure out how to control it, or maybe it'll turn out it's uncontrollable, so we'll never get it. But that's not going to stop the progress in other things, right?
1: When I read your book, I was surprised how long people have been thinking about this. You cite someone who in the 1900s, I've forgotten the name, was talking about the possibility of superintelligence. How was that possible? What sort of level of intuition allowed that?
0: Alan Turing, already in 1951...
1: This is what blows me away.
0: ...famously said that he started to really realize that, and he has a great quote in 1951, that if we actually build machines that can outthink us in every way, we should expect them to take control. But he said, don't worry, it's far in the future, but I'll give you a test, a canary in the coal mine. It's called a Turing test, for when you're close, when you need to start paying attention. It's when machines master language and knowledge at the roughly human level, that's when you're close. And that's what the test that we've now passed,
1: yes,
0: with things like ChatGPT. And this reminds me very much of something else in that same time period. In 1942, the great physicist Enrico Fermi built the first nuclear chain reaction in a reactor under a football stadium in Chicago,
1: yes,
0: actually.
1: Yeah.
0: And when physicists at the time found out about that, they really freaked out. His reactor was pretty small and harmless, but they realized now we're quite close to nuclear bombs. The rest is just engineering. They couldn't have predicted if it was going to take 5 years or 1 year. In fact, it took 3 years. And we're in a similar situation now, I feel. The mastery of language and knowledge acquisition in a self-learning system what was the AI equivalent of the chain reaction. And from here to building AGI and superintelligence, in my opinion, as a professor who's been doing AI research for many years, it's all mostly engineering. Maybe it'll take 10 years, maybe it'll take 3 years, we don't know, but it's very likely it's gonna be in our lifetime, and it's very likely we should start it soon enough that we have to deal with it right now.
1: Which brings me to the second thing that really blew me away in your book. Unlike the rest of us who go, oh, this is terrible, we must do something about this, you decided, you and your partner, we've got to do something about this. And you completely changed your life and started campaigning about safety.
0: I made a New Year's resolution to my wife many years ago that I'm not allowed to complain about something if I'm not actually doing anything about it.
1: Wow.
0: So 11 years, almost 12 years ago, we created this nonprofit, the Future of Life Institute. aiming to steer tech towards good uses. Done a lot of stuff to try to educate people. That's why I wrote that book you mentioned.
1: In fact, recently you've just published some research on how much the American public awakened.

0: standing up to these issues?
1: Yeah, we did a poll showing that 95% of all Americans, Republicans and Democrats, oppose racing to superintelligence. The people are certainly realizing actually now is the time to worry about this. And we did, just that just came out the other week, was this one sentence statement saying that there should be a prohibition of building superintelligence until there's a broad scientific consensus that it'll be done controllably and safely, and until the broad public buy-in. And I was quite shocked by how this took off, actually. Not only does it have over 100,000 signatories now, but...
0: One of them's me.
1: Thank you. But it's just shocking how broad this support is. So many people, I thought, didn't agree on anything at all, signed it. You know, we got Obama's national security advisor, Susan Rice, right next to Steve Bannon and Glenn Beck from the... or fixtures in the MAGA movement. We have national security people like the former head of the Joint Chiefs of Staff, Mike Mullen, next to a bunch of faith leaders. And we have Americans, the most famous AI researchers in both the West and in China signing this. And one journalist asked me, kind of bewildered, like, I don't understand how these people can be on the same statement. What do they have in common? And I thought about it for a bit, and then it hit me that what they all have in common is they're human.
0: Right.
1: So when the question is, are you on team human for the future or on team machine, of course they're going to come down on the same side. It's just like if we realized that there was an alien invasion fleet heading towards Earth, was going to get here in 3 years, 10 years, we don't really know. America and China and people from across the political spectrum would unite because we're on team human.
0: That's actually quite encouraging, isn't it? Because if you think how divided, as you've said, how divided, for example, the United States is at the moment, that everybody from those widely different spectrums all agree on this.
1: The comparison with an alien invasion is actually more apt than one might think, because if we build superintelligence, we are building aliens. We're building alien minds. They're probably more different from us than Martians would be, if there were any, right? It would be an evolved species. These are designed minds that are incredibly alien to us. If you talk with a chatbot or someone has an AI girlfriend with big googly eyes, they're designed to trick us into thinking they're human-like, but it's all fake, of course. This is a machine who thinks 100 times faster than you and is talking to thousands of other people at the same time. And we don't know much about what they actually really want, these machines. But there's no reason to think that they're much at all like us under the hood. Why on earth would we want to just hand over the power of our future to them? It would be complete insanity.
0: That is the most encouraging thing I've heard from you today, that everybody's on team human.
1: Yeah.
0: It's good. It's a good way to look at it.
1: I think this is the way we want to reframe the whole conversation. It's not, are you for AI or are you against it, but are you on team human or are you on team machine? If you're on team human, you're going to want more AI to cure cancer and do all the other wonderful things, but you're going to want to keep it as tools, where we are still the ones in charge.
0: Max Tegmark, it's been an honor and a privilege. Thank you very much.
1: Thank you.

Kenya's enforcement measures against undocumented foreign small traders highlight a clash of priorities in the East African community, where governments struggle to safeguard domestic economic interests while upholding regional commitments to open borders. Hundreds of panicked Burundian small-scale traders recently rushed to their embassy in Nairobi to arrange their departure before Kenya ultimately granted a 90-day amnesty. But this isn't just about Kenya.

Kenya. Tanzania and the Democratic Republic of Congo have also imposed restrictions on small traders from other countries. So this week, we explore the high-stakes balancing act facing regional governments as they weigh the protection of local small businesses against their legal obligations under the East African Common Market Protocol. I'm Beatrice Marshall. Welcome to Talk Africa.

0: The East African Community was re-established in 2000, and the East African Community Common Market Protocol states EAC citizens have the right to establish their business in any partner state and pursue economic activities in accordance with the national laws of the partner state, end quote. An IMF study using 2013 data estimated that more than 1.1 million EAC citizens were living in another EAC partner state. The latest EAC migration report covering all eight partner states estimates that the region hosted 6.49 million international migrants in 2024. Now, over the past 2 years, several governments in the region have introduced measures restricting or tightening the regulation of foreign participation in small-scale trade. In July of 2025, Tanzania barred non-citizens from obtaining or renewing business licenses for a range of activities, including beauty salons, mobile money services, and phone repairs. Between September 2025 and April of 2026, the DRC government moved to end its moratorium on foreign commerce, officially reserving small-scale trade exclusively for Congolese nationals. Most recently, in September of 2026, Kenya gave foreign business operators 90 days to regularize their work permits, business registrations, and operational licenses. Now, these measures have also raised questions about how national efforts to protect local businesses interact with EAC commitments on the free movement of people, labor, and services. Well, joining me now to unpack the East African Community integration and its impact on local economies are from Trivandrum, Kerala in India, Novatus Igosha, international relations expert and advocate of the High Court of Tanzania. In Nairobi, Dr. Nicodemus Minde, international relations scholar specializing in peace, security, governance and international relations in East Africa. And with me in studio, Ambassador Erastus Mwencha, a former deputy chairperson of the African Union Commission. Gentlemen, thank you very much for joining us on the program. Ambassador Mwencha, let me start off with you, because that decision by Kenya to crack down on foreign nationals operating small businesses such as hawking, and Kenya says that should be reserved for its citizens. It has caused some panic. What exactly was Kenya's motive here? Was it a genuine need to streamline the informal trade, or was there a political connotation?
1: It is our East African Community treaties called East African Community. A community means you are one economic entity and you do so many things together, including trade. And that trade also includes trade in services, trade in goods, free movement of people, and the free movement of capital. Now, for East Africa, we have a treaty, and we have a protocol which was signed way back in 2010. But implementation has been very uneven. Mm-hmm. In other words, if you look at the aspirations that are stated in the treaty and what's happening on the ground is totally different. Now, but the treaty normally would provide remedies if there is. First, you must generate data. There must be procedure that enables you to undertake remedy in a structured manner. Mm-hmm. And three, you must then do it in a humane manner. And I think this is where there were fault lines in the way it was implemented, because you can't give people 3-4 days mm-hmm. to wind up their business and leave. When actually the treaty provides that there is free movement of people, you cannot start the business without licenses. Now, if that is the issue, there are ways that that could have been remedied. And so you didn't have to close or ask them to go, but there is a way you could have done. And you must then show where there's competition, because if you look at these small-scale businesses, mm-hmm. they don't

0: don't have a voice. They don't have access to power. They don't have access to justice. All there is they're just talking a very small portion of trade within East Africa.
1: Right. So, Novatus, there is some concerns from governments, but also some concerns from local traders as well. You know, they are expressing their immense frustration over high inflation, poor business climate. Our regional leaders here piling pressure on foreign micro traders to distract from their own internal economic challenges.
2: Mm-hmm. Despite internal economic anxiety and challenges, a domestic government cannot override international obligations. Like the doctor had said, we are the East African community. We have obligations to adhere to international law as far as these treaties are concerned. Whether we are under political anxiety or pressure from domestic traders, East African people under the so-called East African Protocol have the right to establishment, right of residence, and right of cross-border services as far as they are not committing crime, as far as they are not violating international law or domestic law, so to speak. And as far as Burundians are concerned in Kenya, I do believe they are not a very large number. There are an estimated 16,000 Burundians waiting in petty trade, for example, selling vegetables, or those who are doing masonry in construction. They do not earn anything beyond 500 Kenyan shillings. And therefore, what the Kenyan government is doing as far as international relations is concerned, I think is trying to play what we call the realist card, that every nation is a sovereign and is obligated to its internal economic interests, because the international system is anarchic. But I do believe as Africans, we must remember, we have bigger challenges beyond our domestic challenges between one small African state to the other, because we must act rational in this very high level of competitive region.
1: Right.
2: And the reason why there is always sometimes a double standard treatment. For example, I'll give you, we welcome very large corporate monoliths. For example, multinationals, we roll out red carpets for multinational CEOs who come in the banner of capital investments. But as far as our citizens are concerned, they are just doing minor jobs to survive, and people need to survive to be protected by their rational governments.
1: Dr. Minde, weigh in here for us. Regional treaties cannot override local objectives. When member states restrict foreign nationals from engaging in informal trade, are they exercising their legitimate national right to protect local livelihood, or are they directly violating the spirit of the East African Community Common Market Protocol?
3: I think Kenya is a sovereign country, and many of these countries always look at the interest of their nationals. Of course, we understand these international obligations and regional obligations, but to be very frank with you, this is a balance between theory and practice. And if you actually look at many countries that would get pressure from their citizens, most of the time they will want to listen to what their citizens really are demanding. And I think if you're to look at this particular case where these traders really spoke to the President of the Republic of Kenya and to air out their concerns, and I think it is every right of the Kenyan government to really look at these interests, but also I look at it as a result of how can we really balance between theory and practice, in the sense that in as much as there are these international and regional obligations, but also there is also this national interest that Kenya has to drive. But for me, I also look at it also more beyond, by looking at if now we are confronted by this particular situation, how do governments really look at the interests of their citizens? And for me, I look at issues to do with taxation and other policies that will really benefit their citizens, even if they are competing with external players. And in this regard, for East African citizens, for me, I look at it purely on that particular aspect of national interest vis-a-vis regional and international obligations.
1: Right. So Kenya is quoting the local content bill. Tanzania, you know, has banned foreigners in 50 retail and services sector. Where do we draw the line between a hawker and a legitimate regional investor?

Beatrice, before I answer that specific question, let me address the point raised by Dr. Minde that theory and practice of international relations. And I'm

0: Rules and regulations which govern it, and that treaty is normally ratified in your parliament, it becomes part of your national law. So if you go against it, mm-hmm. it means you are not observing the rule of law. The second aspect, here we are looking at informal traders, these hawkers that you talk about. Are you saying so because they don't have muscles to come to the table and negotiate? As Novartis was saying earlier, you roll out carpets for large corporations because they're big, they bring in big capital. Mm-hmm. But you know, these small traders that you call, they also do a lot. Because first of all, they stabilize prices. That's national interest. They move commodities because if today Kenya has a surplus of maize, mm-hmm. at the border you'll find small traders sending it across to Tanzania, to Uganda. And if there is a shortage in Kenya of onions, they will come. And that is how you share prosperity. So a country's national interest is to bring about prosperity. That's why you join such a grouping. You must cede some of your sovereignty. Mm-hmm. So you cannot have your cake and eat it. Within East Africa, there is a framework that has even what you call your carrier association. Mm-hmm. There is even within COMESA a program which talks about cross-border traders association, which enables them to be able to interact with the state where there are issues, to make sure there is rule of law, they right. work with the customs union and the rest. And so the issue we are talking here really is not that they have in any way overstepped national sovereignty.
1: Right.
0: The question is competition, and that competition you haven't qualified to show, quantified, to show who is hurting. And so if there is evidence, yes, government has a right to remedy. And that's what government does. If market fails, government intervenes. But you haven't given us evidence. Can somebody give us evidence?
1: Right. So, Nugatus, you know, listening to that, you know, the hawker versus the real investor here, and where regional integration is as an East African community. Are we fostering real integration here, or just integration for those who can pay it, like in big business?
2: Kenya was once a champion of regional integration, a champion of Pan-Africanism, and of course, in one way or another, advocated for visa-free East African borders. So when it comes to trade today, whether we are protecting internal economic factors, for example, the traders in Kenya, at the end of the day, no sovereign country can stand on its own. It's a world which is interdependent. So today, morally, I think it's not very wise to have a treaty and obligation to champion integration. Then we are trying to get into a legislation or a political dynamic that, at the end of the day, is trying to dismantle or fracture the union. Because I think despite our diversity, we need each other.
1: Right. So, Dr. Minde, talk to us a little bit about how you view this persistent non-tariff barriers, such as these sudden regulatory crackdowns and the shifting trade rules. What do you see as the impact, though, that will have on the collective economic growth and the stability of the EAC?
3: Whereas for me, I really am a big proponent of the regional integration, and I understand the great length that actually regional integration can achieve. And if you look at it, it's just in last year that the East African community was actually marking 25 years since it was revived. And we have seen a lot of progress in terms of the customs union, now the common markets, and even increased intra-regional trade. And I see this as part of the success of further or deepening integration, which is actually the vision of the East African community. But also, it is also a challenge that I think Ambassador Mwencha has rightly put it, that in principle, we are seeing just integration at a very elite level, which is corporate banking and other industrial areas, but also forgetting that it is important to really integrate the people, which is also a key factor in integration. But what I see that with all this situation that has happened, it is time actually to really rethink on how to really integrate

0: these people, because to a great extent it has largely remained a very theoretical practice.
1: All right, we are going to take a short break now, and when we return, we'll continue our discussion on the East African community. To stay with us.

0: Welcome back to Talk Africa. Still with me are Novitas Igosha, Dr. Nicodemus Minde, and Ambassador Erastus Mwancha. Let's continue our discussion. Ambassador Mwancha, we've seen the backlash, the discomfort, the anxiety over the directives. What sort of safeguards exist to prevent economic enforcement from turning into xenophobia, into harassment, and so forth?
1: Having a fund that addresses the challenges of unequal development. The second one, of course, when there is trade, if there is imbalance, there are mechanisms that a country can resort to mm-hmm. to address those challenges so that you remove the obstacle. If there is a sector that is being hurt, you can always seek remedy mm-hmm. within the larger community, and they can give you a time for adjustment. So yes, they are within the treaty, there are provisions. And if they don't exist, that's why we said now we have an opportunity to go back and look at the lacuna within the law. You can always develop it. But all it means is that you don't act unilaterally. You act together, because as a community, it is like if you are in a country, let's talk of you live in a country, say, United States.
0: Right.
1: Are you going to stop somebody from California coming to New York because unemployment in California is higher than in New York? What you have to do is then address the problem in New York, I mean in California. Go and develop that region. Go and assist that region to also rise up. In other words, see where the problem is and address it, not the symptoms.
0: Right. So you've raised a very interesting point, because there are differences between the national trade and the immigration laws across the various East African states. Dr. Minde, how do this affect, though, the operations of small-scale traders?
2: Well, I think it really affects. But look, one of the criteria for this admission to the East African community is, of course, the harmonization of laws, regimes, revenue policies, and the like. But again, I really want to really stress on this particular point that we also have to look at the larger picture, which include even how the operations of the East African community is in the moment. Because look, it has been facing a lot of financial difficulties as a result of non-payment of these subscriptions or yearly subscriptions from particular countries. And of course, this year in May, when the East African community met in Arusha, they looked at how to really rethink this financial model, and actually to compel non-paying countries to really pay their subscriptions. And of course, another critical issue, Beatrice, you look at the East African community has rapidly expanded from the three to the five, and now we have eight. And the inclusion of the latest entrants actually have faced a number of serious security challenges. And of course, it is up for the East African community also to rethink about its raison d'etre. So we actually think that the East African community is all about economic integration, mm-hmm. but also now it has to solve other emerging challenges, such as insecurity, conflict that is happening in these new countries.
0: Right. Novitas, do you think that though there would be some benefits to having the East African Legislative Assembly, the EALA, though, introduce perhaps a unified regional framework for micro traders?
3: Absolutely, because they for accountability and responsibility for any member of parliament, whether domestic or regional, is to represent the interests of the constituencies. So as far as the EALA is concerned, I think it needs to come up with solutions towards these challenges. Like my four discussants have said, it's imperative our countries continue to adhere to the Article 7 of the East African Treaty. Otherwise, we might risk other challenges, for example, political xenophobia, divisions, and retaliatory protectionist measures from other countries within the region. So all these matters need to come into play when we want to go forward. So as far as East African community is concerned and the parliament is concerned, I think institutions need to remember they are not just there for signing MOUs, then go back home flying first class or business class with a glass of champagne or red wine in your hands. you need to work for the survival of the struggling middle class. We need to work for the survival of the normal common man, or to use the Kenyan political lexicon, the hustler. So as far as the EALA is concerned, I think I have to conclude by saying they need to take measures by coming up with a bill to check where there's the lacuna or the legal gap on how to address economic challenges, economic anxiety, and of course, do a research which does not bring more problems, right, which does not bring consequential retaliation, but solve the matter amicably.
0: Right. So, Ambassador Mwencha, we have seen the panic and the anxiety that the directives from Kenya and Tanzania have caused in the recent past over, you know, who trades and who doesn't trade and what laws should be governing what. Give us a way forward here when such disagreements arise. What should EAC member states do?
1: Okay. The East African Legislative Assembly is not strong enough to be able to legislate because member states have not ceded the trade regulation to the parliament. Mm-hmm. And so I know they look at the budget and all that. Equally, you know, the point that has been raised about subscriptions and the rest, I think it is still going back to say, why are we forming these regional integration groupings? The question is, because our markets are so small, and that's why we remain exporting primary commodities, we remain as non-structural changes because we cannot implement large scale, or we cannot give ourselves competitiveness to be able to export value-added products. And if we are going to do that, we must then be able to say, if you are in a grouping, there must be rules and regulations that govern such, a club. Mm-hmm. And so it's, for me, still to talk about less adhere to the principles of the protocols, mm-hmm, of the community treaty, just like we say in any country, that you must obey your constitution and national law. In other words, what we do at the region is no different from what we say at the country level.
0: Right, gentlemen, we're going to wind up in a moment. I want to get your final thoughts. Let me start off with you, Novatus. Ultimately, when you look at the friction currently playing out in our marketplaces, what is the single most urgent policy or the legislative action that regional heads of state must execute immediately to protect local citizens without killing the dream of the East African integration or without affecting their national policies?
3: Number one, I think they have to address the elephant in the room. As far as market dynamics are concerned, we have to operate on the theory of Dev Ricardo, one of the proponents of structural realism in international relations, who came up with the so-called comparative advantage. I do believe each country has the way to compete with each other on something that it is able to produce better than the other. And of course, the other party can also use that comparative advantage. We are not at a time that we need to work on zero-sum terms here. So I think if it's a question of law, that law has to protect the interest of the people on the ground. That law has to reflect the true factors of all the economies, however in consumeric terms, because we differ in terms of the people, our skills, we differ in terms of economies of scale. So what happens in Kenya could completely be different from what happens in Uganda or Tanzania, the DRC, Rwanda, and of course the remaining East African member states. Mm-hmm. So whatever that is going to be brought up should be brought up to reflect what is really

0: lacking all the legal lacuna to meet the interest of the people who are the proponents and tenants of the East African community itself.
1: Dr. Minde?
2: For me, I think there is one crucial question and reform and a proposition that I've always advocated for is the principle of good governance. And of course, there's a protocol on good governance that has not been passed by the East African community. And if you look at what really ails a majority of the countries in the East African community is a deterioration of good governance, which is a principle of regional integration. And this translates in even how these countries are treating their citizens in the first place. And if you look at the turmoil that is happening, then you find members trying to move to other countries. Of course, it is free, but of course, we also have to really be critical and look at what really is happening in those particular countries. So Beatrice, for me, my preposition for reforms is the passage of good governance and, of course, a move towards democratic ideals, which will really strengthen the East African community.
1: Ambassador Moncha.
3: The three things. Number one, implementation of those protocols so that there is no paradox between the aspiration stated in the treaty and implementation. Number two, implementation. Because if you are not implementing, you cannot realize the benefit. Member states want to retain the status quo and yet transform. Number three, let us practice what we say, or let us do what we intend to achieve in our aspirations, to build stronger economies, transformed for the welfare of our people, because Africa has remained at the lower rank. Mm-hmm. Because if you see even East African community, we're only trading with each other about 15%. Mm-hmm. 85% is the rest of the world. So we are fighting under peanuts. Let us go for the bigger cake. Let us build a big community so that we can encourage effective industries, become competitive, so that we can also be at the table of international development.
1: All right, gentlemen, thank you all very much for being a part of this discussion. But that's all for this edition of Talk Africa. A big thank you to our guest, Novatus Igosha, international relations expert and advocate of the High Court of Tanzania. Dr. Nicodemus Minde, international relations scholar specializing in peace, security, governance and international relations in East Africa. And Ambassador Erastus Mwencha, former deputy chairperson of the African Union Commission. Remember, you can be a part of this conversation online through our social media handles on Facebook and X. You can also catch the show on our YouTube playlist. To keep the conversation going and join us again next week for more Talk Africa. From me, Beatrice Marshall, and the team here in Nairobi, until next time, it's goodbye.

0: China and the U.S. begin their latest round of high-level economic and trade talks in New York City. Ukraine launches over 1,000 drones across Russia, including what Moscow's mayor calls the largest attack on the Russian capital. In Germany, exit polls in state elections suggest growing momentum for the far-right challenging conservative Chancellor Friedrich Merz. Hello and thanks for joining us. I'm Diego Laje in Washington, D.C. We begin in New York City. The latest round of economic and trade consultations between China and the U.S. is taking place there. China's delegation is led by Vice Premier He Lifeng. The U.S. delegation is led by Treasury Secretary Bessent and includes Trade Representative Greer. CGTN's Han Peng is at the meeting venue.
1: The Chinese and U.S. delegations are meeting right here in the headquarters of J.P. Morgan in New York City. This meeting is a closed-door meeting. Any decisions or any talks that is being made inside this closed-door meeting could actually move the market and also help shape the most consequential bilateral relationship in the world. It's actually a series of conversations between China and U.S. on trade that can be dated back to at least 1.5 years ago, when at the time, if you remember, it was May 2025, when China and the U.S. imposed the tariff on each other, and that was actually a time when the two sides were having all this trouble of getting trade done between the two countries. Businesses were complaining, and consumers, at least here in the U.S., are also complaining about inflation and high prices. So after that, the two countries have been meeting in a lot of locations, including places like Madrid, Kuala Lumpur, trying to figure out how the two sides can continue to somehow carry out a trade relationship that is having some stability and that is mutually beneficial.
0: Ukraine launched more than 1,000 drones at Russia overnight, targeting oil refineries in what Moscow's mayor called the, quote, largest ever drone attack on the capital. The Kremlin says it was an attempt to disrupt Russia's elections and that Moscow would retaliate with intensified strikes on Kyiv. The attack comes on the third and final day of Russia's parliamentary elections, in which a record turnout was reported. CGTN's Dasha Chernyshova reports.
2: Well, indeed, we've seen one of the largest Ukrainian attacks against the capital region of Russia. Moscow has been subject to more than 1,600 Ukrainian drones. They were all intercepted, and we understand 450 of them, rather, have been intercepted on their approach towards Moscow. And that's despite layers of Russia's air defense system that has been beefed up significantly. But certainly, the sheer number of those drones speaks for itself, and the Russian officials are saying that the aim of this attack was to disrupt the ongoing vote for the Russian parliament. We also know about two people being killed as a result of this overnight attack. 20 others got injured. That includes children. And we also hearing that throughout these past 3 days, there have been numerous attacks against the election infrastructure of Russia, including cyber attacks against the electronic voting system. That's according to the Central Election Commission Chair Ella Panfilova. So throughout this election campaign, we've seen numerous attacks being carried out either physically in the different parts of the country or through the online means. Well, as the numbers stand now, more than 50% of Russians have come to the polling stations to cast their ballots. They had an opportunity to do that in paper, coming to the polling stations like this one behind me, or to do that electronically through the system of digital voting. And we've been hearing that people have been using all of those options. But as I have been witnessing the voting here at these polling stations, people have been coming steadily. There have always been people at these polling stations casting their ballots. One of the things that is quite notable is that for the first time in Russia's history, the so-called new territories of Russia, newly incorporated regions, are taking part in the parliamentary vote. The territories in Donbas and Novorossiya, these regions have shown great turnout because of the importance of this vote, as the Russian authorities have pointed out. And we also understand that the Russian authorities are trying to make sure that this vote is consolidating the Russian society rather than disuniting it. So obviously for the Kremlin, it will be very important to see high turnout in this polling campaign. However, many of the voters here have been quite skeptical about any possible change to the ongoing course.
0: Dasha Chernyshova reporting there. Heavy fighting is reported in Yemen's southwest a day after the Houthis launched missiles and drones at Saudi Arabia's capital, Riyadh. Yemen's government condemned the attacks, calling them a, quote, blatant violation of Saudi sovereignty. CGTN's Ihab El-Fandi reports from Sana'a.
3: The government described the attacks as a blatant violation of Saudi sovereignty, and it said it fully supports Saudi Arabia and the measures it takes to protect its territory and civilians. This is also consistent with the government's position in recent days, actually, as it has repeatedly called for an end to attacks launched from Yemeni territory against neighboring countries. In fact, so far, the Yemeni government's response has been that it vows to retaliate against Ansar Allah and continue the escalation, as it says, and until it liberates the northern areas from the group. It also says it stands with Saudi Arabia in any military response against the group. From Sana'a's side, however, authorities say they are not targeting civilians or civilian infrastructure. They say their targets are specific military sites and oil facilities, and that these attacks are intended to put only pressure on Saudi Arabia to stop the war, and with Sana'a describes as the blockade on the Yemeni people. The government forces retook control of Shuhada Mountain overlooking the Al-Wazi'iyah area west of Taiz, actually, according to the internationally recognized Yemeni government. Controlling this mountain is important. Why it's important? Because it gives its forces a strategic position overlooking areas to the west and positions near Al-Wazi'iyah. The government also says its forces have made progress, actually, toward the Al-Qatha front following heavy fighting with Sana'a forces, Ansar Allah group. This has coincided with reports of intensive air strikes targeting Sana'a forces in Al-Qatha and Taiz. So this development moves very quickly, as we are just witnessing a lot of the Saudi air strikes. And at the same time, while the Sana'a forces are making advances in those areas.
0: Ihab El-Fandi reporting there. On the other side of the Arabian Peninsula, Tehran warns that any new action against Iran will trigger, quote, contentious, effective, and painful attacks on U.S. bases and interests. Meanwhile, children across Iran are preparing for a new school year, but the trauma and the pain of loss remain in Minab. That's where nearly 170 were killed, including students, teachers, and parents, on the first day of U.S. airstrikes in February. Sepur Saremi reports.
4: This is my second time reporting from Minab city in south of Iran. Last time we came here and talked to the families of those children who were killed in this strike. But this time we will talk to one of the children who survived the strike and his mother, who is also a teacher at Shajar-e Tayyebe school in Minab.
5: We return to school with Yasin, standing at the site of the attack. He recalled what he saw on the day the missile hit.
6: When the sound of the explosion came, we came out of that section and through that door. As we went out, we saw everyone was covered in blood. One held his eye in his hand. Another's neck was broken and blood was coming out. I saw one person who was hit by shrapnel here. Everyone was crying and running.
5: Yasin survived the attack, but some of his closest friends did not.
6: Amir Mohammed Bagheri was my close friend. He became a martyr. That day, he was standing right here, and I said to him, come on, let's go take my food container. He said, yeah, so we went, but he went out through the hall. I went to pick up my food and came back. When I woke up in the morning, I read the news and saw that he had been martyred.
5: Months later, his mother says the attack has left Yasin under intense psychological pressure and without the excitement he once had for school.
7: He has absolutely no enthusiasm or passion for the new school year. He doesn't say at all, buy me shoes, buy me a bag for school. I tell him, come, study. And he says, forget it, I know it. My teacher taught me. His teacher, of course, was martyred. He has become terribly nervous and aggressive. Whatever he has in his hand, he smashes it against his head. The children who who survived the attack are very psychologically devastated. Not just Yasin, all of them.
5: For the new school year, many survivors, including Yasin, have been transferred to a temporary building to continue their education.
6: We miss our friends. New friends will come to our school. We all study together. We learn knowledge. We continue on the path of our friends. I am not the only survivor. There are many others. Our friends are studying in heaven, while we are studying here on earth.
5: Minop city officials are building a new school near the old one. Perhaps it will be bigger and better than the one that once stood here. But the pain of what happened here will never leave those who survived the deadly airstrike. Sepeh Sodami, CGTN, Bandar Abbas.
0: Coming up, exit polls in Germany's state elections suggest the far right is gaining momentum. More on that when we come back.

might think you are better informed in an information age. The fact is, people are more often misled by misinformation. You might think every voice is heard in a digital world. The fact is, many nations and peoples are still underrepresented. And data poverty shuts out many. We at CGTN are committed to transcending the information gap and the digital divide. 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

0: Welcome back. Germany's embattled Chancellor Friedrich Merz calling a key regional election a, quote, disaster. Exit polls suggest the far-right Alternative for Germany party was on course for its second win in 2 weeks. Peter Oliver reports.
1: We do have the first exit poll. It's not going to be a good evening, it would seem, for the Christian Democratic Union Party and therefore for Friedrich Merz, the German Chancellor. Here in the state of Berlin, the CDU looking to slip to 20%. That's dropping 8 percentage points on where they were 3 years ago. The Linke Party, the left party, the big winners, it would seem, in Berlin, according to these exit polls. It was a campaign fought very much primarily on housing, on social payments, on those type of issues. And there is the potential now that we could see a new mayor of Berlin sitting in the Red City Hall from the left party. It would perhaps require a coalition with the Social Democrats, which would be potentially politically tricky, but we'll have to wait to see how that one pans out. Not a good night, though, as I said, for the Christian Democratic Union. In Mecklenburg-Vorpommerania, up in the northeast of Germany, Angela Merkel's old constituency was there, you might remember. Well, they're looking on track to post their worst ever result ever in a state election. Exit poll saying 5.5% for the CDU. The only time they've ever polled less than 10% in a state election was way back in 1951 in Bremen. I've been covering the Berlin Beat for a while, not that long though, so this is a historic moment that could happen right now. That's the way the exit polls are looking. The big winners in Mecklenburg, the AfD, the far-right party there, they've gained, it looks like, according to the exit polls, a whopping 20% of the vote than what they picked up last time in 2023. Things are going to change, it would seem, in both states. How it all works out, of who's going to be leading, that's going to come in the coming days and perhaps even weeks. But right now, a lot of conversations are going to be going on behind me in the headquarters of the CDU, and I'm sure in the headquarters of the Social Democrats as well, the other part of the ruling government coalition here in Germany. Friedrich Merz right now is politically weak. He's polling nationally at only 14%. In the two states where these elections were being held, he's only polling at 10%. And if you look in those two states, if people had an issue with the way the country was being ran from the federal government right now, 90% of them said yes, they had an issue. So Friedrich Merz is in trouble. However, it isn't all that easy to change a sitting chancellor here in Germany. It's a very tricky situation, in fact, and it would require an awful lot of time. These things don't happen overnight here. But even if Friedrich Merz survives this, he will be bloodied, he will be politically weakened, and his whole policy that he came into power on was about making big, bold changes that he really probably won't be able to push through his own party, never mind a coalition, if he doesn't have the type of power that, well, he seems like he's losing at the moment.
0: Peter Oliver reporting there. ASEAN economic ministers are meeting in Manila as the region navigates growing geopolitical and trade uncertainty. The Philippines is the current ASEAN chair, and it's pursuing deeper regional integration to sustain investment, strengthen supply chains, and build greater resilience against external shocks. Gretchen Malalad reports from Manila.
2: ASEAN is navigating an increasing uncertain global economic landscape. Disruptions to trade, fragile supply chains, volatile energy

0: Markets and heightened geopolitical tensions are prompting businesses across Southeast Asia to reconsider where they invest, source, and produce. Yet ASEAN economic ministers say the region is entering this period of uncertainty with solid foundations and considerable strength of its own.
1: ASEAN remains one of the few regions that stands as one of the brightest economic powerhouses on earth. Combining young, tech-savvy demographics, market openness, and unmatched growth potential.
0: Merchandise trade reached $4.4 trillion, an increase of nearly 14% from 2024. Foreign direct investment also rose more than 10%, reaching almost $246 billion. The challenge now is to translate that growth into greater opportunities for businesses across the region. China is an important part of that equation. Chinese companies have expanded their investments across ASEAN, spanning sectors such as manufacturing, renewable energy, mining, and mineral processing.
2: China is one of the major trading and investment partners of ASEAN as a whole. So therefore, for purposes of engaging with China, it is very important that we make sure that the implementation of the ASEAN-China Free Trade Agreement is, of course, optimally utilized by the parties.
0: The ASEAN-China Free Trade Agreement 3.0 is designed to modernize the region's trade framework with China as economic ties continue to evolve. The agreement also complements the broader Regional Comprehensive Economic Partnership, or RCEP, which brings together ASEAN with China, Japan, the Republic of Korea, Australia, and New Zealand. Ministers are also working to deepen trade within ASEAN, including by upgrading the ASEAN Trade in Goods Agreement, or ATIGA, which has been in place for 16 years. The Philippines say the global trading environment has changed significantly since ATIGA took effect, and that ASEAN trade rules need to evolve with it. The region is also looking to its digital economy as a new engine of growth. The sector surpassed $300 billion in gross merchandise value last year, with 3 in 5 people across Southeast Asia now shopping online.
3: The focus now shifts to implementation, with ASEAN seeking to turn those trade and investment commitments into tangible opportunities for business across the region. As uncertainty continues to cloud the global trading environment, the challenge is to make deeper regional integration deliver where it matters most, attracting investment, strengthening supply chains, and sustaining growth. Gretchen Malala, CGTN, Manila.
4: Weather forecasts warn that this year's El Niño could be one of the strongest on record, causing extreme weather around the world. Heavy rains are expected in Argentina's main farming region, where delayed works could leave local farmers exposed. Joel Richards reports.
5: In Argentina's Buenos Aires province, Ignacio Iturriaga comes to check on the government infrastructure project to widen the Salado River, which is meant to prevent flooding in the region. Iturriaga has 600 hectares of land here.
6: Last year we had a very big flood. Just in 3 days, there was a huge amount of water coming down the river that flooded all the farm. Nearly 90% of the farm was underwater with a height of a meter and a half.
5: Floodwaters that devastated his farm and the region.
6: There are some calculations that nearly 5 million hectares were underwater and $2.4 billion were lost.
5: That was during a year without El Niño climate cycle. Iturriaga's farm sits near this bottleneck, where the river narrows rapidly under the bridge. The work here was halted by the government last year and remains uncompleted.
7: Even with average levels of rainfall, this area regularly suffers flooding. So the question is, what could happen if the El Niño phenomenon brings even higher levels of rainfall?
5: The World Meteorological Organization forecasts one of the strongest El Niño effects on record, with warming Pacific Ocean waters disrupting global weather patterns. The Buenos Aires province is roughly the size of Italy, accounts for around a third of Argentina's GDP, and is the country's farming heartland. By April, some areas here had already received half of their annual rainfall.
8: We're preparing for El Niño, but really, we're preparing for climate change or extreme weather events that are already

0: occurring in Argentina and the region, and that will most likely become more and more frequent.
1: Provincial authorities have launched a mitigation plan, but without support from the national government. They say Argentine President Milei's austerity drive has brought cuts across the economy, in particular in the infrastructure sector.
2: Ese recorte del 85% del presupuesto establecido.
0: An 85% cut to the budget means public works at a standstill. National infrastructure investment reduced to a level that's minimal, almost insignificant.
1: The government's position is that these projects should be funded privately or by the provinces themselves. For Iturriaga, delays are nothing new.
3: This public work started 20 years ago. So I was young when I saw the news about this public work, and now I'm getting on. And well, it has been done, but it's very, very slow.
1: Weather forecasts suggest the greatest risk is in the coming months, with the current El Nino expected to last through February 2027. Joel Richards, CGTN, in the Buenos Aires province.
4: Coming up, a former food delivery worker from China breaks the record in ultramarathon in Italy, becoming the race's first Asian winner. Stay with us.
5: Ever wondered what's the difference between a bear and a bull market? Where are the cash cows? And who are the lame ducks? And what exactly are black swans? Grey rhinos? And unicorn companies? Make sense of it all with Global Business, only on CGTN.

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2: There is no more they, or you, or me. 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

0: Welcome back. And finally, from food delivery driver to record-breaking ultra winner, China's Zhao Jiazhu has won Italy's Tour de Gents. After 65 hours and 55 minutes on the trail, he becomes the first Chinese and the first Asian champion, and did so in record time. Rahul Pathak reports.
1: Crossing the finish line after putting his body through over 60 hours of torture, Zhao Jiazhu making history as the first Chinese and Asian runner to win the legendary Tour de Gents.
2: It was brutal. Every part of my body hurt. My muscles were aching, and I went days without sleep, surviving on pure willpower.
1: The 31-year-old won in a record time of 65 hours, 55 minutes and 22 seconds, beating the previous men's record by 13 minutes. It's all the more remarkable when you consider that he didn't finish last year's record.

0: race, dropping out after 203 kilometres, citing exhaustion. At the time, he promised he would be back, and this week saw him fulfil that promise. Taking place in Italy's Aosta Valley, the Tour de Géant's reputation as one of the most brutal races in sport is well deserved. Runners have to complete a 330-kilometre course, a course that sees them climb a total of 24,000 metres. That's the equivalent of running up and down Mount Chomolungma, also known as Mount Everest, from sea level nearly three times. In total, the route crosses a total of 25 mountain passes, all over 2,000 metres. The non-stop race has to be completed within 150 hours, so sleeping cuts into that. Racers often only grab short naps, with many runners suffering from hallucinations through lack of sleep. Zhao said he has his training in food delivery in Hangzhou and Wuhan to thank for his win. Instead of using a bike, he would run on foot to deliver orders, a regimen he says prepared him for the ultramarathons he runs today. Tour de Géant translates as Tour of the Giants, and for its latest champion, it's an apt description, with Zhao standing head and shoulders above the competition. Rahul Pathak, CGTN.
1: And that is The World Today. Thank you for watching. I'm Diego Laje. We'll be back with more news at the top of the hour. And remember, for more news at any time, you can visit our website, cgtn.com.

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2: 牛拉。
3: 牛拉。
1: 那我们就牛拉。
4: 牛拉。
5: 牛拉。
1: 牛拉。
5: 牛拉。

0: China and the U.S. begin their latest round of high-level economic and trade talks in New York City. Ukraine launches over 1,000 drones across Russia, including what Moscow's mayor calls the largest attack on the Russian capital. In Germany, exit polls in state elections suggest growing momentum for the far right, challenging conservative chancellor Friedrich Merz. Hello and thanks for joining us. I'm Diego Laje in Washington, D.C. We begin in New York City. The latest round of economic and trade consultations between China and the U.S. is taking place there. China's delegation is led by Vice Premier He Lifeng. The U.S. delegation is led by Treasury Secretary Bessent and includes Trade Representative Greer. CGTN's Han Peng is at the meeting venue.
1: The Chinese and U.S. delegations are meeting right here in the headquarters of J.P. Morgan in New York City. This meeting is a closed-door meeting. Any decisions or any talks that is being made inside this closed-door meeting could actually move the market and also help shape the most consequential bilateral relationship in the world. It's actually a series of conversation between China and U.S. on trade that can be dated back to at least 1.5 years ago, when at the time, if you remember, it was May 2025, when China and the U.S. imposed the tariff on each other, and that was actually a time when the two sides were having all this trouble of getting trade done between the two countries. Businesses were complaining, and consumers, at least here in the U.S., are also complaining about inflation and high prices. So after that, the two countries have been meeting in a lot of locations, including places like Madrid, Kuala Lumpur, trying to figure out how the two sides can continue to somehow carry out a trade relationship that is having some stability and that is mutually beneficial.
0: That's Han Peng reporting.

0: from New York. We'll keep following this developing story as the talks continue. Ukraine launched more than 1,000 drones at Russia overnight in what Moscow's mayor called the, quote, largest ever drone attack on the capital. The Kremlin says it was an attempt to disrupt Russia's elections. The attack comes on the third and final day of Russia's parliamentary elections, in which a record turnout was reported. CGTN's Dasha Chernyshova reports.
1: Well, indeed, we've seen one of the largest Ukrainian attacks against the capital region of Russia. Moscow has been subject to more than 1,600 Ukrainian drones. They were all intercepted, and we understand 450 of them, rather, have been intercepted on their approach towards Moscow. And that's despite layers of Russia's air defense system that has been beefed up significantly. But certainly, the sheer number of those drones speaks for itself, and the Russian officials are saying that the aim of these attacks was to disrupt the ongoing vote for the Russian parliament. We also know about two people being killed as a result of this overnight attack, and 20 others got injured. That includes children. And we also hearing that throughout these past 3 days, there have been numerous attacks against the election infrastructure of Russia, including cyber attacks against the electronic voting system. That's according to the Central Election Commission Chair Ella Panfilova. So throughout this election campaign, we've seen numerous attacks being carried out either physically in the different parts of the country or through the online means. Well, as the numbers stand now, more than 50% of Russians have come to the polling stations to cast their ballots. They had an opportunity to do that in paper, coming to the polling stations like this one behind me, or to do that electronically through the system of digital voting. And we've been hearing that people have been using all of those options. But as I have been witnessing the voting here at these polling stations, people have been coming steadily. There have always been people at these polling stations casting their ballots. One of the things that is quite notable is that for the first time in Russia's history, the so-called new territories of Russia, newly incorporated regions, are taking part in the parliamentary vote. The territories in Donbas and Novorossiya, these regions have shown great turnout because of the importance of this vote, as the Russian authorities have pointed out. And we also understand that the Russian authorities are trying to make sure that this vote is consolidating the Russian society rather than disuniting it. So obviously for the Kremlin, it will be very important to see high turnout in this polling campaign. However, many of the voters here have been quite skeptical about any possible change to the ongoing course.
0: Dasha Chernyshova reporting there. Russia says it will retaliate by intensifying attacks on, quote, military targets in Kyiv. Meanwhile, Russian drone attacks in and around the capital Sunday damaged warehouses, buildings, and cars, while a civilian evacuation center in Donetsk caught fire after Russian strike. Also Sunday, President Zelensky spoke by phone with President Trump. They agreed to meet this week on the sidelines of the UN General Assembly meeting in New York City. Heavy fighting is reported in Yemen's southwest a day after the Houthis launched missiles and drones at Saudi Arabia's capital, Riyadh. Yemen's government condemned the attacks, calling them a, quote, blatant violation of Saudi sovereignty. CGTN's Ehab Elfandi reports from Sana'a.
2: The government described the attacks as a blatant violation of Saudi sovereignty, and it said it fully supports Saudi Arabia and the measures it takes to protect its territory and civilians. This is also consistent with the government's position in recent days, actually, as it has repeatedly called for an end to attacks launched from Yemeni territory against neighboring countries. In fact, so far, the Yemeni government's response has been that it vows to retaliate against Ansarullah and continue the escalation, as it says, until it liberates the northern areas from the group. It also says it stands with Saudi Arabia in any military response against the group. From Sana'a's side, however, authorities say they are not targeting civilians or civilian infrastructure. They say their targets are specific military sites and oil facilities, and that these attacks are intended to put only pressure on Saudi Arabia to stop the war, and with Sana'a describes as the blockade on the Yemeni people. The government forces retook control of Shuhada Mountain overlooking the Al-Waziyya area west of Taiz, actually, according

0: to the internationally recognized Yemeni government controlling this mountain is important. Why it's important? Because it gives its forces a strategic position overlooking areas to the west and positions near Al-Waziyya. The government also says its forces have made progress actually toward the Al-Qatha front following heavy fighting with Sana'a forces, Ansarullah group. This has coincided with reports of intensive air strikes targeting Sana'a forces in Al-Qatha and Taiz. So this development moves very quickly, as we are just witnessing a lot of the Saudi air strikes. And at the same time, while the Sana'a forces are making advances in those areas.
1: Ehab Al-Fandi reporting there. On the other side of the Arabian Peninsula, Tehran warns that any new action against Iran will trigger, quote, continuous, effective and painful attacks on U.S. bases and interests. Meanwhile, children across Iran are preparing for a new school year, but the trauma and the pain of loss remain in Minab. That's where nearly 170 were killed, including students, teachers and parents, on the first day of U.S. airstrikes in February. Sepur Saremi reports.
2: This is my second time reporting from Minab city in south of Iran. Last time we came here and talked to the families of those children who were killed in this strike. But this time we will talk to one of the children who survived the strike and his mother, who is also a teacher at Shajara Tayyibe school in Minab.
3: We return to school with Yasin, standing at the site of the attack. He recalled what he saw on the day the missile hit.
4: When the sound of the explosion came, we came out of that section and through that door. As we went out, we saw everyone was covered in blood. One held his eye in his hand. Another's neck was broken and blood was coming out. I saw one person who was hit by shrapnel here. Everyone was crying and running.
3: Yasin survived the attack, but some of his closest friends did not.
4: Amir Muhammad Bagheri was my close friend. He became a martyr. That day, he was standing right here, and I said to him, come on, let's go take my food container. He said, yeah, so we went, but he went out through the hall. I went to pick up my food and came back. When I woke up in the morning, I read the news and saw that he had been martyred.
3: Months later, his mother says the attack has left Yasin under intense psychological pressure and without the excitement he once had for school.
5: He has absolutely no enthusiasm or passion for the new school year. He doesn't say at all, buy me shoes, buy me a bag for school. I tell him, come, study. And he says, forget it, I know it. My teacher taught me. His teacher, of course, was martyred. He has become terribly nervous and aggressive. Whatever he has in his hand, he smashes it against his head. The children who survived the attack are very psychologically devastated, not just Yasin, all of them.
3: For the new school year, many survivors, including Yasin, have been transferred to a temporary building to continue their education.
4: We miss our friends. New friends will come to our school. We all study together. We learn knowledge. We continue on the path of our friends. I am not the only survivor. There are many others. Our friends are studying in heaven while we are studying here on earth.
3: Minab city officials are building a new school near the old one. Perhaps it will be bigger and better than the one that once stood here. But the pain of what happened here will never leave those who survived the deadly airstrike. Sepe Sodami, CGTN, Bandar Abbas.
1: Coming up, exit polls in Germany's state elections suggest the far right is gaining momentum. 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Stay with us.
6: 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Where are the cash cows? And who are the lame ducks? And what exactly are black swans? 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

0: Welcome back. Exit polls from two German state elections point to heavy losses for Chancellor Friedrich Merz's Christian Democratic Union. In Berlin, the left party is projected to finish first. In Mecklenburg-Vorpommern, the far-right AfD party leads, and the CDU is hovering just above the 5% threshold needed to enter parliament. Peter Oliver is outside CDU headquarters in Berlin.
1: The first exit polls are in, and they point to major political shifts in both of the states voting in Germany on Sunday, and a particularly torrid time ahead for Chancellor Friedrich Merz and his Christian Democrats.
2: Here in Berlin, the left party is projected to finish first with 24.5%. That's roughly double its vote in the last election. The CDU falls from first place to second on 20%, down more than 8 percentage points from 2023. The AfD's on 16, the Greens 15, and the SPD just 12%. That means the CDU-SPD coalition, which has governed Berlin, can no longer simply continue with those two parties. But the figures from Mecklenburg-Vorpommern are even more dramatic. The AfD is projected first on 37%, more than doubling its support from the last state election, and narrowly ahead of the governing SPD on 35.5%. The CDU, meanwhile, is projected at just 5% currently. That's less than half its previous vote and just at the threshold needed to remain in parliament. If it's confirmed, it would fall below the CDU's previous state election low of 9% in Bremen in 1951. These are just early results, and the numbers will change as votes are counted.
1: Staring down the barrel of potential significant losses here in Berlin and, well, a historic loss in Mecklenburg-Vorpommern, there is another problem for Chancellor Friedrich Merz. The grumblings are starting that perhaps he might not be the man to right the currently listing ship that is Europe's economic powerhouse. Peter Oliver, CGTN, Berlin.
0: ASEAN economic ministers are meeting in Manila as the region navigates growing geopolitical and trade uncertainty. The Philippines is the current ASEAN chair, and it's pursuing deeper regional integration to sustain investment, strengthen supply chains, and build greater resilience against external shocks. Gretchen Malalad reports from Manila.
3: ASEAN is navigating an increasing uncertain global economic landscape. Disruptions to trade, fragile supply chains, volatile energy markets, and heightened geopolitical

0: Political tensions are prompting businesses across Southeast Asia to reconsider where they invest, source, and produce. Yet ASEAN economic ministers say the region is entering this period of uncertainty with solid foundations and considerable strength of its own.
1: ASEAN remains one of the few regions that stands as one of the brightest economic powerhouses on Earth, combining young, tech-savvy demographics, market openness, and unmatched growth potential.
0: Merchandise trade reached $4.4 trillion, an increase of nearly 14% from 2024. Foreign direct investment also rose more than 10%, reaching almost $246 billion. The challenge now is to translate that growth into greater opportunities for businesses across the region. China is an important part of that equation. Chinese companies have expanded their investments across ASEAN, spanning sectors such as manufacturing, renewable energy, mining, and mineral processing. The ASEAN-China Free Trade Agreement 3.0 is designed to modernize the region's trade framework with China as economic ties continue to evolve. The agreement also complements the broader Regional Comprehensive Economic Partnership, or RCEP, which brings together ASEAN with China, Japan, the Republic of Korea, Australia, and New Zealand. Ministers are also working to deepen trade within ASEAN, including by upgrading the ASEAN Trade in Goods Agreement, or ATIGA, which has been in place for 16 years. The Philippines say the global trading environment has changed significantly since ATIGA took effect, and that ASEAN trade rules need to evolve with it. The region is also looking to its digital economy as a new engine of growth. The sector surpassed $300 billion in gross merchandise value last year, with 3 in 5 people across Southeast Asia now shopping online.
2: The focus now shifts to implementation, with ASEAN seeking to turn those trade and investment commitments into tangible opportunities for business across the region. As uncertainty continues to cloud the global trading environment, the challenge is to make deeper regional integration deliver where it matters most, attracting investment, strengthening supply chains, and sustaining growth. Gretchen Malala, CGTN, Manila.
3: Weather forecasts warn that this year's El Niño could be one of the strongest on record, causing extreme weather around the world. Heavy rains are expected in Argentina's main farming region, the Pampas, where delayed works could lead local farmers exposed. Joel Richards reports.
4: In Argentina's Buenos Aires province, Ignacio Iturriaga comes to check on the government infrastructure project to widen the Salado River, which is meant to prevent flooding in the region. Iturriaga has 600 hectares of land here.
5: Last year, we had a very big flood. Just in 3 days, there was a huge amount of water coming down the river that flooded all the farm. Nearly 90% of the farm was underwater with a height of a meter and a half.
4: Floodwaters that devastated his farm and the region.
5: There are some calculations that nearly 5 million hectares were underwater and $2.4 billion were lost.
4: That was during a year without El Niño climate cycle. Iturriaga's farm sits near this bottleneck, where the river narrows rapidly under the bridge. The work here was halted by the government last year and remains uncompleted.
6: Even with average levels of rainfall, this area regularly suffers flooding. So the question is, what could happen if the El Niño phenomenon brings even higher levels of rainfall?
4: The World Meteorological Organization forecasts one of the strongest El Niño effects on record, with warming Pacific Ocean waters disrupting global weather patterns. The Buenos Aires province is roughly the size of Italy, accounts for around a third of Argentina's GDP, and is the country's farming heartland. By April, some areas here had already received half of their annual rainfall.
7: We're preparing for El Niño, but really, we're preparing for climate change or extreme weather events that are already occurring in Argentina and the region, and that will most likely become more and more frequent.
4: Provincial authorities have launched a mitigation plan, but without support from the national government. They say Argentine President Milei's austerity drive has brought cuts across the economy, in particular in the infrastructure sector.
8: Ese recorte del 85% del presupuesto establecido.
7: An 85% cut to the budget means public works at a standstill. National infrastructure investment reduced to a level that's minimal, almost insignificant.
4: The government's position is that these projects should be funded privately or by the provinces themselves. For Iturriaga, delays are nothing new.
5: This public work started 20 years ago. So I was young when I saw the news about this public work, and now I'm getting on. And well, it has been done, but it's very, very slow.
4: Weather forecasts suggest the greatest risk is in the coming months, with the current El Niño expected to last through February 2027. Joel Richards, CGTN, in the Buenos Aires province.
3: Coming up, a former food delivery worker from China breaks the record in an ultra marathon in Italy, becoming the race's first Asian winner. Stay with us.
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0: Welcome back. From food delivery driver to record-breaking ultra runner, China's Zhao Jiazhu has won Italy's Tour de Jean. After 65 hours and 55 minutes on the trail, he becomes the first Chinese and first Asian champion, and did so in record time. Rahul Pathak reports.
1: Crossing the finish line after putting his body through over 60 hours of torture, Zhao Jiazhu making history as the first Chinese and Asian runner to win the legendary Tour de Jean.
2: It was brutal. Every part of my body hurt. My muscles were aching, and I went days without sleep, surviving on pure willpower.
1: The 31-year-old won in a record time of 65 hours, 55 minutes and 22 seconds, beating the previous men's record by 13 minutes. It's all the more remarkable when you consider that he didn't finish last year's race, dropping out after 203 kilometres, citing exhaustion. At the time, he promised he would be back, and this week saw him fulfil that promise. Taking place in Italy's Aosta Valley, the Tour de Géant's reputation as one of the most brutal races in sport is well-deserved. Runners have to complete a 330-kilometre course, a course that sees them climb a total of 24,000 metres. That's the equivalent of running up and down Mount Chomolungma, also known as Mount Everest, from sea level nearly three times. In total, the route crosses a total of 25 mountain passes, all over 2,000 metres. The non-stop race has to be completed within 150 hours, so sleeping cuts into that. Racers often only grab short

0: maps with many runners suffering from hallucinations through lack of sleep. Zhao said he has his training in food delivery in Hangzhou and Wuhan to thank for his win. Instead of using a bike, he would run on foot to deliver orders, a regimen he says prepared him for the ultramarathons he runs today. Tour de Géant translates as Tour of the Giants, and for its latest champion, it's an apt description with Zhao standing head and shoulders above the competition. Rahul Pathak, CGTN.
1: And that is the world today. Thank you for watching. I'm Diego Laje. And remember, for more news anytime, you can check out our website, cgtn.com.

0: Have you been actually paddleboarding on the Amara River?
1: Never.
0: That's a thing to do.
1: Really?
0: Yeah.
2: Look at this. I got a bathing suit, I got a towel, and I got 130 grams of peanuts for 26 kwai.
3: Oh, very good.
0: That's $3.
2: Is that not incredible?
0: That's crazy.
2: Now I just got to figure out what the address of this tent is.
1: Oh, yeah.
2: Because see, our bridge is right here.
0: I think you should just pin it to the toilet. You're right.
2: Yeah. When it gets there, I can change it all one fell swoop.
0: That's a permanent location. It's definitely not going to be wrong. Have some soda water.
2: Oh, what?
0: Because
2: it's still cold.
0: Lovely. It is still cold. I've got an ice pack in here.
1: Oh, wow.
0: There you go.
2: You're really thinking.
0: Yeah, man. It's, what is it, 10:30 on a Wednesday at the office.
1: Right.
0: We're working super hard.
2: Riverside office.
1: So despite the fact we could just get anything we wanted online.
0: Yeah, but, you know.
1: I'm touched you brought your own.
2: Cheers.
1: This is for us. Thank you so much.
0: Cheers.
1: To work. That's right. Busy day at the office. Here we go.
0: Oh, that's the stuff.
1: I'm still describing our location to the coffee man.
0: Pin it to the toilet.
1: Yeah, toilet. Toilet.
0: Everything is.
2: That's our HQ for today. Yes. It's the public toilet.
1: Okay, here we are. Let's
0: you know, that's one thing I really appreciate about China, that you can find toilets.

0: everywhere.
1: And you don't have to pay for it.
0: And you don't have to pay for it. You can walk into a five-star hotel and use a swish toilet.
1: Yeah.
0: You know, with the Japanese toilet seat.
1: Yeah.
0: You know, there's usually a toilet every 100 meters or so. It's amazing.
1: Mm-hmm.
0: In the UK, if you wanted to use a toilet in like the middle of London or something, you'd have to go into a Starbucks. You'd have to
2: buy
0: an espresso.
2: I have a friend who used to work at a cafe in London, and he was, spending the whole time making sure somebody would buy something
0: before they used
2: the toilet. Yeah, because they had the policy. They didn't want, the riffraff in there.
0: What if you just, rented in?
2: You'd need a key.
1: In America, they have a lot of bathroom for you. You have to have the key.
0: See, that's terrible. Is that why you came all the way here from Florida?
1: Yeah. As much as it's... in Beijing, it is, genuinely so much more affordable. Like, if I wanted to keep it cheap, 1,000 USD a month, including rent.
2: You
1: I
2: think live very well, yeah.
1: Very doable.
2: Yeah.
1: If I were to spend 2,000 USD a month, that's living good. I could go out to eat often with friends. I could even travel, rent a nice place. That's kind of hard to find in a lot of places.
2: I think for a lot of people in the West, it's really shocking how far your cash can go.
1: Yeah.
2: This is a developing country, right? So it's good that costs are down because not everybody is rolling in it. So, we really, really appreciate that.
1: Yeah.
2: So many things, even in a big city, can be so affordable. Back then, I thought I might be in China for a few months. And then after a few months, I thought, no, I want to check this place out a little bit more.
0: Yeah.
2: And then a few months became a couple of years. All of a sudden, I was kind of hooked, I'd become so accustomed to the life here.
1: Yeah.
2: And the lovely background music that maybe we can hear.
1: So a lot of people come to China and they learn Chinese because they're in China.
0: Yeah.
1: I was kind of the opposite. I learned Chinese. I really liked it.
2: Yeah.
1: And that made me want to come to China.
0: Okay.
2: So the language was the hook for you.
1: Yeah.
2: That's really interesting.
1: And the Chinese characters, before I learned them, it's like hieroglyphics.
0: Right.
1: It's like, I'll never understand that. Like, I'm just like an average white guy. That's, something I'll never understand in my life. And then you start to understand a little bit. You're like, this is something I can do.
2: It's cool when you just scratch the surface of a system.
0: Yeah. Yeah,
2: there's so much more, but you're like, I got this now.
1: Yeah. So I really got into that. And then I was like, okay, I want to come to China. What city though? I thought about it for a while. And I was like, I don't want to end up going to Sichuan province and start speaking Sichuanese,
0: Although, Chinese people really like the Sichuanese accent.
1: Yeah.
0: They think it's very melodic and fun to listen to.
1: It is cool, but I was like, okay, I think Mandarin's enough for me at this point. I don't know if I want to start getting into dialect. So I was like, okay, Beijing, they speak standard Mandarin.
2: Mm-hmm.
1: That's where I'm going.
0: That's one thing that's really fun, I think. I don't know if it's about China or just Beijing, but it's really fun about the expat community here.
1: Mm-hmm. Yes.
2: It's very open, isn't it?
0: It's so open. Back in Sanlitun, maybe a decade ago, you go there and then every day or every 2 days you'd bump into somebody you knew.
2: Mm.
0: Or you just say hello and then that's an instant icebreaker.
1: Yeah.
0: That's something that you can't really get. Like back in London, you can't just go up to someone and be like, hi.
1: Right.
2: Yeah.
1: Are you going to mug me?
2: You look like you're not from around here. Excuse me.
0: Excuse me.
2: How dare you?
0: Go back to your lower middle class, sir.
2: Right. Well, I'm quite new in Beijing, right? So for me, I think Beijing is quite impressive in just that aspect. Back in Shenzhen, if you saw another obvious foreigner walking on the street, you might say, hey, but you might not make friends. Oh. Over here, there's things going on. There's events all the time based on different interest groups or different nationalities or different industries. A lot of things that you can just join up and meet people in a structured environment, which I think for people that are not very good at socializing, that is the best.
0: Oh, the coffee's here.
2: Oh, nice.
1: Ooh.
2: I heard ahead of schedule.
1: I was genuinely impressed that you found our table.
2: My directions were clear. Thank you very much. Yes. I didn't write the cubicle number 2.
0: You didn't write just the toilet, right?
2: No, a toilet and then look for a tent. Here we are.
0: Thank you.
2: All right. Well, we got a lot going on this table. Cheers.

0: So when you came back over, I can say came back, right? Because you were born here. Did you have that feeling of coming home at all, or was it all just new?
1: It was a lot of culture shock for the first year.
2: There was this one time we were out filming in Chengdu.
0: Yeah.
2: And then went out for breakfast with the camera guys.

0: And then, like, you know, in China, all of the menus have pictures on them.
1: Yeah.
0: So you can always just confidently point at something.
1: Sure.
0: And you know you'll get food. I got to the noodle shop, and then there's no pictures. It's just words. Mm-hmm. And then the camera guys, they know that I can't read. So they start reading out, you know, the menu items for me.
2: Yeah.
0: And then the laoban, the owner, comes over. It's like his arms crossed. He's like...Why are you reading for him? He's not stupid.
1: Well, actually.
3: Yes, I am.
0: And then the camera guys were like, he can't read. And then the guy was like, he wears glasses. I was like, yeah.
2: What are you wearing the glasses for then?
1: See, these are the kind of stories that would never happen to us because we're
0: so obviously not local. No, because your Chinese is so good.
1: Oh, well,
0: thank you.
1: If we can't read something, oh, well done anyway.
0: That too.
1: Yeah, we'd be encouraged.
0: Yeah,
1: exactly.
2: 谢谢。
1: Middle of the
2: I got the peanut.
0: Oh,
2: very nice.
0: You got
2: the bathing suit. And I got this towel that's smaller than I expected.
1: Oh, let's have a look.
2: That's like that.
1: Unfurl this grin. Oh, look at that. So you're not wearing this later.
2: I asked okay, you no, guys if that was the right size, and you're like, yeah, it's probably fine.
1: I mean, from
0: no,
1: a distance.
0: No, I said, how would I know what towel size you use?
2: I interpreted that as probably the
0: right. It's probably
1: there you go. Enjoy.
2: It's like a towel for a baby.

0: 就这样。
1: There are a bunch of different swimming holes all across Beijing. They all have their own communities. Hohai, the Triangle.
2: Right.
3: Really?
2: We have a couple of different groups.

0: I think the Bulgari is, I think that's a Bulgari.
1: Well, you're a local in this area, aren't you?
0: So I use the toilet.
1: Yeah.
0: Oh, really? They've got nice toilets.
2: Like, this is real toilet.
0: Have you got buses? 你好。能点歌吗？
3: Maybe I can sing a song for you.
1: Oh, sure.
0: Yes, please.
3: My original stuff.
0: Okay.
1: We heard you singing, you're playing very nicely there.
3: Woo! Rock and roll!
0: Yeah, baby! Mm-hmm.
1: Wow.

0: Why did you choose the Amar River to be your new spot?
1: Because you guys are right.
2: beautiful view.
3: Really impressive.
0: Yeah, it's cool. Next time we'll get you to sing.
3: Next time.
2: You're not going to get away from it.

0: How are we gonna race then?
1: I'd probably be faster.
2: It's amazing to think, you know, how much work has gone into changing this from apparently a smelly, you know, backwater into something really beautiful.
0: It's crazy, isn't it?
2: And you can tell, you know, that's the emphasis on quality of life, not just

0: you know, back in Melbourne,
1: absolutely,
0: or back in London. But I think at the same price point, it's quite hard to get. And also, there's just like so much free activity that you can do here. Like, you know, all of these people, they're fishing here. It's free, obviously. People, you know, singing karaoke out there, it's free.
1: You can bring it home. Better be free, from the sound of it.
2: But like the singing people, they bring like their own like musical like amp and all that.
1: Right.
0: They bring their own amp. They've got their own speaker. They have their own teams. Like they have like their own territory. So there's, you know, that's one territory.
1: There's another one territory. Mob over here, another mafia over there, something like this.
0: Exactly.
1: Nice. I went to the park a while back and we were talking to some people dancing over there.
0: Whoa.
1: And they also have their, you know, their regular setups. The same people come in the same groups every week and they'll do the dances that they've been practicing. Show off, you know, how well they've been rehearsing everything.
0: But also like Chinese parks are quite different.
1: Samanja.
0: It's not bumper cars.
1: You know, you're wearing swimming trunks, we're not.
2: Yeah, well, nice. It's a small boat. I'm disadvantaged size-wise.
0: Yeah, I was saying, like, Chinese parks are so different.
1: Yeah,
0: you know, you have, like, you've got the Imperial Parks, right? You've got Temple of Heaven, you've got, you know, Temple of the Sun. And...
1: Which, as I found out on the weekend, is the place you go if you want to see a lot of tourists in one place. Maybe. You know, they're super famous. People want to check it off their bucket list when they're here. So,
0: it was the Imperial Park, right?
1: Right.
0: Foreigners can go in. But then you've got like regular parks as well. And then in all of these parks, you have so many people, usually on the older side,
1: okay,
0: like socializing and enjoying themselves. Mm. When your friends from abroad come to China, like, what is the thing that surprises them the most?
1: Honestly, I think, you know, these days, people are online. They've done their research.
0: That's true.
1: So they're not quite as shocked as maybe somebody might have been in the past.
0: Mm.
1: Yeah, but one of the main things that people notice is just the amount of life that's out in public, the color and, you know, the movements everywhere.
0: I was going to say, there's 1.4 billion people, you imagine. There's a lot of life.
1: You expect it to be crowded, but I think people expect crowds of people that are just working hard and stressed.
0: That's true.
1: They're not expecting crowds that are enjoying themselves and, you know, dressing in all different unique ways and socializing freely, you know. I think this is something that strikes people when they come over.
2: I think you'd be surprised that it's like your actual feeling of being in the city is not one of like 20 million people.
0: That's
2: it's not like sometimes on the subway, yes, but otherwise it's not like it doesn't feel super duper crowded. Like look at today.
0: Yeah.
2: We're the only people on this river. And this is like the middle of the city.
0: It's just us and a million fishermen giving us the dirty eye.
2: I think people would also be surprised when they got here how electronically integrated everything is. My parents came for the first time last year. They came from America and, you know, they would use cash at first. But
1: were they ever told no? Were they told, like, no, you can't buy this because you only have cash?
2: No, you have to take cash. It's, like, legally required you have to take cash. But, like, a lot of them, they wouldn't have change on them. So WeChat Pay is still more convenient. But now, since it's, like, the system's a lot better, like, my mom has a Visa card. And I showed her how she could hook up her Visa card. And then she was able to use WeChat Pay.
1: Mm-hmm.
2: And then it was a lot easier.
0: Yeah.
2: So I feel like when you first get here, if you don't have the app ecosystem, it can be inconvenient.
0: That's true.
2: But as soon as you get that down, it's, like, more convenient than your own home.
1: The guys went back in the hooks again.
0: Instant unlock. There's just hooks everywhere. Like,
1: right?
0: Look how many lines there are on
1: there. Oh, yeah. Wow, wow, wow, wow.

0: This is quite the event you got going on, right?
1: I've never seen this happen. They're getting ready to do something. Look at that.
0: Okay, go.
1: Wow. The
2: One's escaped.
1: Oh my god, look at that.
2: Whoa.
1: Jeez.
2: Last one.
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2: Are you guys going with me?
3: No, I don't know.
1: Let's get it. Let's get it. There we go. 他年轻，他想下去啊。
2: 我得进去一下。
4: I'm coming.
2: It does look like a lot of fun.
3: Yeah, we got one more journey.
4: Let's do it.
3: Good day.
2: United States. Where are you guys from?
1: He's kidding me.
2: What? Tampa in Florida. And not far from Miami.
5: Woo!
3: Oh, all in order.
1: There he is.
3: Hey! Look at that, our team.
1: This is the kind of time when, like, you don't expect Beijing to be like this, you know? You happen upon, like, a bunch of people diving.
0: 跟他们一样啊，是不是？
1: That's amazing. But literally, you come here every day in summer, around this time in the afternoon, Yama River, you'll find a bunch of people diving.
3: You might not find quite so many diving so beautifully, right?
1: But you'll make new friends every day.
3: Right? Pretty cool, very cool. Oh, thanks for showing us this place. I'm pretty impressed.
1: It's amazing.
3: Yeah.
1: I should have brought my swimming trunks.
3: Next time.
1: There's our man on the scene.
3: Oh, here he is.
1: It's a good thing you're young.
3: You blend right in.
1: Hanging out with all the students.
6: Yeah, they're all from BLCU.
1: Yeah.
3: Hey, man, how you doing?
1: How's it going, man?
3: Hey.
4: Why do you come all the way to Liangma, brother?
1: Huh?
3: There's no water in the west?
4: No, he's not close at all. First time coming, but they are coming like every weekend.
3: Hey.
4: Oh, really? Yeah.
1: How'd you guys even find out about this spot?
7: Damn,
4: I don't know. Some guy told us, like a friend told us, and then we came with him, and then we guys come.Alone.
1: Word of mouth. How long have you guys been jumping and diving in the river?
4: Too many times.
1: Yeah,
4: morning, all summer. I don't even count.
1: Every summer, like every year?
4: Or...
1: What about in winter? What about in winter?
4: Winter, we just came here in spring, so we didn't have
1: time. Where are you from? Where are you?
4: Germany.
1: Where are you from? Where are you from?
3: New Zealand.
1: Oh, cool. Where are you from? Where are you guys? You guys are from every single person.
3: Very nice.
4: Yeah, multicultural.
3: You're studying together, right?
4: Yeah.
3: It's a good way for them to spend the day off.
4: Oh, I'm saying BLCU.
3: Yeah, good stuff. Very
6: nice. I think BLCU has the most international students.
4: Yeah,
6: it's awesome.
4: Best uni for learning Chinese, I think.
6: Yeah,
8: it's called the Mini United Nations. That's the way it is.
1: You know, I kind of wish like I was here in my 20s as opposed to in the UK. This seems like a lot more fun.
3: It's a nice thought, isn't it? If you get in early, you know, you can meet a whole lot of students, have a lot of fun together.
1: Yeah. Yeah, because all we had was drinking and clubbing. That was it. But we didn't have, like, healthy sports like this, you know?
3: Maybe you did, though, you know?
1: Because, maybe we did.
3: Yeah, when I was here in 2005, my very brief stint of studying in Beijing, I remember hearing about excursions that I could join, going to the Great Wall and this and that. It's possible they came here. You never
1: know,
3: you know, or somewhere similar.
1: But that's true, because also, like, you know, a lot of people come to Beijing for the wall, but it's also something you could do on a weekend as well.
3: Yeah, just don't throw yourself off it like that, huh?
1: Not quite as much water up there.
3: Right, exactly.
2: I honestly feel like one of the best ways to come to Beijing at the beginning is really to go to, like, a university.
3: Right.
2: Like,
3: they're having a great time over there.
2: Like, what they had going on was really, like, my experience when I first came. Like, they had, like, a person...Like, every person was from a different country.
1: Yeah.
2: And, like, but they all, like, you know, just hung out and got along and just did crazy stuff, jumping in the water and stuff like that. And, that was, like, really interesting in that way.
3: There's something that I hear a lot from Chinese people here, that the friends you make in school are your friends for life.
1: Yeah.
3: And then colleagues and everyone else that you meet along the way, maybe they'll never be that close. Do you feel like that, Jack?
2: There's friends. So, like, when I first got to UIB, when I was going to school here,I joined skate club, and that's where I really made my first batch of friends. And those are people, like, even though we've graduated for, like, 6 years now, I still, like, hang out with some of them to this day. So there's definitely some truth to that. Oh, and also, like, a lot of my foreign friends. Like, probably, like, twice a month, I go to my friend Gabby's house. He's from Argentina.
1: Okay.
2: My friend Faisal, I met him at school, too.

0: He's from Saudi Arabia.
1: Very cool.
0: A guy from France, a guy from Mexico, just, yeah, people all over. So those are people I've known for since my days going to school here.
2: Okay.
1: I think that it was also easier for me to make good friends when I was younger, and we were going through more, maybe complicated issues together. But, well, lucky us that even at our age, we can make new friends, huh?
3: Yeah, well, you just said, you know, colleagues, you might not never go down the same road again.
1: But we're going to try. We're going to try.
0: We'll make an effort.
3: We'll get out of it.
0: But you see, like, even, like, just a second ago, I didn't know any of these guys.
3: Yeah.
0: I just walked up there, right? And you're like, yeah, dude, come on.
3: Yeah, like, the atmosphere is great.
1: Right, they're welcoming anyway.
0: Yeah.
1: That's great.
0: And it's like, and they're like, they're hanging out with the locals as well. Like, they have like that Beijing diet, right?
3: Yeah,
0: he's like in charge of it. He's like, we're going to sync up this. You go first, then you, then you, then you. And they all called him the Lao Ban.
3: Yeah.
0: Like, oh yeah, that's Lao Ban. That's our dude.
3: Yeah,
0: that's pretty cool.

0: This is pretty much retired life, though.
1: Yeah, right.
0: At least in Beijing.
2: Yeah.
0: You know, you come here, hang out with your friends, you make friends, you play the hacky sack, you do the muscle ups, and then you go dance. Like, that's basically every day.
1: Imagine telling someone back in the West, when you retire, then you start doing chin-ups and, you know, flips on the bar and all these things. Wow, right?
0: Yeah, exactly, because it's all about FIRE, right? Mm. Is it financially independent, retire early?
1: Okay.
0: Mm. Yeah. Well, I mean, I'm not financially independent, but right. I've got the RE.
1: Well, you retired already, even while working.
0: Yeah, well, we're working.
1: Chin-ups in advance.
2: Yeah. Oh!
1: Not spin, no. The elderly have it pretty good over here, right? Because you can just come out and socialize with whoever is around.
0: Yeah.
1: You know, and just enjoy the environment with everybody.
2: They all seem to know each other. Like, when I was working out in the park for, like, that period of time, like, I'd show up maybe, like, 6 p.m., 7 p.m., and, like, there'd be, like, a couple old dudes there, another old dude shows up, and they're like, hey, you're here, Lila. Yeah, Lila. Like, they all know each other.
1: Yeah.
2: Like,
1: and you do, like, as well after a while, right?
2: Yeah.
1: You're one of the Lila.
2: A Chinese friend was telling me, he's like, you know, the happiest people in the world, he's like, I'm positive, are 70-year-old Chinese people.
0: Yeah.
1: But, you know, there's a reason, because they've worked hard, they built up their nest egg, now they're living off good, you know, a passive income, and they can enjoy every day. Life is not expensive if you're retired. You don't have to spend a lot.
2: Do you know what these do? For learning how to be a DJ? Scratching this?
0: I want to say yes.
2: Yeah.
0: I want to say yes.
1: Better than standing for learning how to drive, right?
0: It is very good for learning how to drive as well.
1: Yeah.
0: But these are the Tai Chi machines.
1: Tai Chi machines.
0: Your shoulders, so you can warm up before you do all of your muscle ups and everything.
2: Really?
0: Yeah.
2: Mm. I've seen these in 1,000 parks. They have them in almost every park, and I've never understood what it's for. One thing that actually really surprises me about older people in China is how, like, savvy they are with social media.
0: Mm.
1: Okay.
2: They use, like, Douyin or TikTok, like, way more than I ever would, and they make their own content and they put it on there, and it's like their own, like, social circle as well, because they see their friends' stuff, they make their own stuff. So,
0: well, they've got time on their hands too.
2: Yeah,
1: true, and they want to meet more people, and if you can't meet enough at the park, you go and broadcast to the world and see who
0: can. It's like AI dog food. Right? 1,000 lives.
1: Yeah.
2: You went to that purple bamboo park before, right?
1: Sure.
2: I saw one there at Purple Bamboo in their workout area. They had a dude that was 91 years old.
1: Wow.
2: And he was doing, like vertical handstands on the double bar. Like, the dude was, like, upside down and spinning.
1: Wow.
2: And he'd go back upside down, and, yeah, 91 years old.
0: That's incredible.
1: I saw about some classes that they got going on down in Shenzhen.
0: Oh, yeah.
1: And that's basically teaching elderly seniors to work with AI and do some things that they want to do. So, for example, getting out all the old photographs, you know, and transforming them, coloring them up, you know, making them beautiful.
2: Really?
1: Yeah. And so you can see that they're really, really enjoying using technology.
0: No, I totally agree. Like, literally, I have a WeChat group with my family in Beijing. A couple weeks back, they put an old black and white photo of my...

0: great grandfather.
1: Oh, yeah?
0: And they animated it in AI, and like they touched it up, and everyone, they were literally like tearing up looking at their granddad.
2: All this talk of getting older and all of that makes us think about...
0: Why are you looking at me? Times.
2: No, come on, I'm a winner. Anyway, all this talk is really exciting. We can look forward to a happy future, and we'll see if we get there or not, you know? It's a long road ahead.
0: And if you guys want to know what China is like IRL, you've got to tune into us.
2: That's right.
1: See ya.

0: China and the U.S. begin their latest round of high-level economic and trade talks in New York City. Ukraine launches over 1,000 drones across Russia, including what Moscow's mayor calls the largest attack on the Russian capital. Hello and thanks for joining us. I'm Diego Laje in Washington, D.C. We begin in New York City. The latest round of economic and trade consultations between China and the U.S. is taking place there. China's delegation is led by Vice Premier He Lifeng. The U.S. delegation is led by Treasury Secretary Bessent and includes Trade Representative Greer. CGTN's Han Peng is at the meeting venue.
1: The Chinese and U.S. delegations are meeting right here in the headquarters of J.P. Morgan in New York City. This meeting is a closed-door meeting. Any decisions or any talks that is being made inside this closed-door meeting could actually move the market and also help shape the most consequential bilateral relationship in the world. It's actually a series of conversations between China and U.S. on trade that can be dated back to at least 1.5 years ago, when at the time, if you remember, it was May 2025, when China and the U.S. imposed the tariff on each other, and that was actually a time when the two sides were having all this trouble of getting trade done between the two countries. Businesses were complaining, and consumers, at least here in the U.S., are also complaining about inflation and high prices. So after that, the two countries have been meeting in a lot of locations, including places like Madrid, Kuala Lumpur, trying to figure out how the two sides can continue to somehow carry out a trade relationship that is having some stability and that is mutually beneficial.
0: That's Han Peng reporting from New York. We'll keep following this developing story as the talks continue. Ukraine launched more than 1,000 drones at Russia overnight in what Moscow's mayor called the, quote, largest ever drone attack on the capital. The Kremlin says it was an attempt to disrupt Russia's elections, but preliminary results show a record turnout and a margin of victory for the pro-Putin governing party, even larger than in 2021. CGTN's Dasha Chernyshova reports.
2: Well, indeed, we've seen one of the largest Ukrainian attacks against the capital region of Russia. Moscow has been subject to more than 1,600 Ukrainian drones. They were all intercepted, and we understand 450 of them, rather, have been intercepted on their approach towards Moscow. And that's despite layers of Russia's air defense system that has been beefed up significantly. But certainly, the sheer number of those drones speaks for itself, and the Russian officials are saying that the aim of this attack was to disrupt the ongoing vote for the Russian parliament. We also know about two people being killed as a result of this overnight attack, and 20 others got injured. That includes children. And we also hearing that throughout these past 3 days, there have been numerous attacks against the election infrastructure of Russia, including cyber attacks against the electronic voting system. That's according to the Central Election Commission Chair Ella Panfilova. So throughout this election campaign, we've seen numerous attacks being carried out either physically in the different parts of the country or through the online means. Well, as the numbers stand now, more than 50% of Russians have come to the polling stations to cast their ballots. They had an opportunity to do that in paper, coming to the polling stations like this one behind me, or to do that electronically through the system of digital voting. And we've been hearing that people have been using all of those options. But as I have been witnessing the voting here at these polling stations, people have been coming steadily. There have always been people at these polling stations casting their ballots. One of the things that is quite notable is that for the first time in Russia's history, the so-called new territories of Russia, newly incorporated regions, are taking part in the parliamentary vote. The territories in Donbas and Novorossiya, these regions have shown great turnout because of the importance of this vote, as the Russian authorities have pointed out. And we also understand that Russian authorities are trying to make sure that this vote is consolidating the Russian society rather than disuniting it. So obviously for the Kremlin, it will be very important to see high turnout in this polling campaign. However, many of the voters here have been quite skeptical about any possible change to the ongoing course.
0: Dasha Chernyshova reporting there. Russia says it will retaliate by intensifying attacks on military targets in Kyiv. Meanwhile, Russian drone attacks in and around the capital Sunday damaged warehouses, buildings, and cars, while a civilian evacuation center in Donetsk caught fire after a Russian strike. Also Sunday, President Zelensky spoke by phone with President Trump. They agreed to meet this week on the sidelines of the UN General Assembly meeting in New York City. Heavy fighting is reported in Yemen's southwest, a day after the Houthis launched missiles and drones at Saudi Arabia's capital, Riyadh. Yemen's government condemned the attacks, calling them a, quote, blatant violation of Saudi sovereignty. CGTN's Hab Al-Fandi reports from Sana'a.
3: The government described the attacks as a blatant violation of Saudi sovereignty, and it said it fully supports Saudi Arabia and the measures it takes to protect its territory and civilians. This is also consistent with the government's position in recent days, actually, as it has repeatedly called for an end to attacks launched from Yemeni territory against neighboring countries. In fact, so far, the Yemeni government's response has been that it vows to retaliate against Ansarullah and continue the escalation, as it says, until it liberates the northern areas from the group. It also says it stands with Saudi Arabia in any military response against the group. From Sana'a's side, however, authorities say they are not targeting civilians or civilian infrastructure. They say their targets are specific military sites and oil facilities, and that these attacks are intended to put only pressure on Saudi Arabia to stop the war, and with Sana'a describes as the blockade on the Yemeni people. Government forces retook control of Shuhada Mountain overlooking the Al-Wazi'iya area west of Taiz, actually, according to the internationally recognized Yemeni government. Controlling this mountain is important. Why it's important? Because it gives its forces a strategic position overlooking areas to the west and positions near Al-Wazi'iya. The government also says its forces have made progress, actually, toward the Al-Qatha front following heavy fighting with Sana'a forces, Ansarullah group. This has coincided with reports of intensive air strikes targeting Sana'a forces in Al-Qatha and Taiz. So this development

0: developments moves very quickly, as we are just witnessing a lot of the Saudi air strikes. And at the same time, while the Sana'a forces are making advances in those areas.
1: Ehab Elfandi reporting there. On the other side of the Arabian Peninsula, Tehran warns that any new action against Iran will trigger, quote, continuous, effective, and painful attacks on U.S. bases and interests. Meanwhile, children across Iran are preparing for a new school year, but the trauma and the pain of loss remain in Minab. That's where nearly 170 were killed, including students, teachers, and parents, on the first day of U.S. airstrikes in February. Sepur Saremi reports.
2: This is my second time reporting from Minab City in south of Iran. Last time we came here and talked to the families of those children who were killed in this strike. But this time we will talk to one of the children who survived the strike and his mother, who is also a teacher at Shajara Tayyeba School in Minab.
3: We return to school with Yasin. He's standing at the side of the attack. He recalled what he saw on the day the missile hit.
4: When the sound of the explosion came, we came out of that section and through that door. As we went out, we saw everyone was covered in blood. One held his eye in his hand. Another's neck was broken and blood was coming out. I saw one person who was hit by shrapnel here. Everyone was crying and running.
3: Yasin survived the attack, but some of his closest friends did not.
4: Amir Mohammed Bagheri was my close friend. He became a martyr. That day, he was standing right here, and I said to him, come on, let's go take my food container. He said, yeah, so we went, but he went out through the hall. I went to pick up my food and came back. When I woke up in the morning, I read the news and saw that he had been martyred.
3: Months later, his mother says the attack has left Yasin under intense psychological pressure and without the excitement he once had for school.
5: He has absolutely no enthusiasm or passion for the new school year. He doesn't say at all, buy me shoes, buy me a bag for school. I tell him, come, study. And he says, forget it, I know it. My teacher taught me. His teacher, of course, was martyred. He has become terribly nervous and aggressive. Whatever he has in his hand, he smashes it against his head. The children who survived the attack are very psychologically devastated, not just Yasin, all of them.
3: For the new school year, many survivors, including Yasin, have been transferred to a temporary building to continue their education.
4: We miss our friends. New friends will come to our school. We all study together. We learn knowledge. We continue on the path of our friends. I am not the only survivor. There are many others. Our friends are studying in heaven while we are studying here on earth.
3: Minab city officials are building a new school near the old one. Perhaps it will be bigger and better than the one that once stood here. But the pain of what happened here will never leave those who survived the deadly airstrike. Sepeh Saremi, CGTN, Bandar Abbas.
1: Coming up, the dangers posed by artificial intelligence. Are they real or just a case of fear-mongering? We'll talk with an expert after this break.
6: You might think you are better informed in an information age. 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The fact is, many nations and peoples are still underrepresented. And data poverty shuts out many. We at CGTN are committed to transcending the information gap and the digital divide. CGTN, bridging nations and civilizations. 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

0: Welcome back. China rejects U.S. calls to slow down the development of artificial intelligence. AI leaders in the U.S. have been warning that the technology poses an existential threat to the human race. But China disagrees, saying that fear-mongering will only hamper global AI governance. U.S. President Donald Trump says the dangers are a hoax. Instead, he's announced plans to create an organization to regulate AI.So who's right? To find out, let's bring in Ray Wong. He's the CEO of Constellation Research. Ray, thank you for joining us. And AI systems are already behaving in ways their developers didn't anticipate. How worried should we actually be?
1: Diego, great question. Hottest topic going on this weekend, and I'm going to show you it's going to continue for the next year. To start, today's frontier models are nowhere close to a superintelligence. So these LLMs aren't going to get there, but the components will be a foundation, and that's really what's going on. We have to think of AI as a complex system like nuclear energy or aviation. There's strict international standards, rigorous safety testing at scale, and of course, it's got to be at AI scale, not human scale. But there's got to be a right level of light regulation, but of course, a level of innovation. There wasn't this kind of regulation that came about when we invented the nuclear bomb. There wasn't this kind of regulation when we did aviation. These things evolve over time once we figure out what's happening on. But the goal orientation of AI and the black box problem that LLMs are there make it seem like it's out of control. And we should be worried about hallucination, data poisoning, and cybersecurity. But right now, AI isn't going to take over the world. We do have to think about what controls and regulations, but it has to happen at an international standard level. And with the UNGA coming up, this is important. With the Xi Trump visit, this is important.
0: But if even leading AI researchers say they cannot fully control these systems, are companies really moving too fast?
1: Well, that's the interesting question. Is it really too fast? Are people worried that things are out of control? Every company, as you know, Jensen said, and as David Sachs said, the U.S. former U.S. AI czar said, I mean, it's up to the companies to figure out if they're going too fast and it's not safe. But the structure slowdown isn't going to work in the middle of a cold war with AI on China. I mean, trust but verify has to be in place, but it's going to be hard to monitor. But we can agree at least on five things.At least have a kill switch requirement. Think about Asimov's three laws of robotics and apply it to AI. Ensure security by design. Commit to energy and water rate prayer protection so that consumers aren't hurt when these data centers are being built. And of course, submit to national security review.
0: At the same time, we're asking companies to regulate themselves and to employ all thesereules and regulations and so on, but does it ever work that companies will regulate themselves?
1: It's a great point, right? The market rewards speed, user acquisition, profit. Companies, AI companies, have to figure out, can they pause for rigorous safety and lose market share? And there's constraints, right? If you have regulation, is there voluntary compliance? Is there enough level of enforcement to make this work? And so a fear of a first mover advantage, shareholder duty, and a race, you know, in AI, it's a race to the bomb. The question is, who's going to be liable for this damage? And so there may be rules that are going to pop up, just like how social media became liable for its damage. But if this is uniformly applied to all countries, we could see some progress on safety, but the reality is that's going to be very hard to do.
0: Switching gears here, Bill Gates warns AI could become either a great equalizer or a massive source of social inequality. Which direction do you think we're heading in?
1: Well, Bill believes that technology creates massive inequality by rewarding the wealthiest, and it's, you know, history does show that. And I think it's going to be important, right? Because he also believes that we're neglecting local language models, and especially, you know, underserved population, and there's no social safety nets. So I think we're seeing some great progress, though. In India, we've got Savram AI. These are language models to hit all the provincial dialects. We've got Alam in Saudi Arabia, which is the Arabic model by Sadia.We've got Xiaohu for Shanghainese, and there's probably needs to be dialects for Cantonese, Wu, Hakka, and Taiwanese along the way, but that's one way we can solve that by creating opportunities to make sure those languages get preserved.

0: and those cultures get preserved, so they're not lost in the mix for the training. But the other pieces are going to depend on how socialistic or paternalistic you want to be versus how free market you want to be, and I think that's going to be determined by governments over time.
1: Ray Wong, thank you so much for your time and insights. Great having you.
0: Have a great day.
1: A prolonged dry spell in Uganda has led to crop failures, dried up water sources, and delayed planting. Now, seasonal rains are beginning. Authorities warn that heavier than normal rainfall could trigger flash floods and landslides, and that would put newly planted crops and already fragile food supplies at further risk. Isabel Nakiria reports.
2: The long dry spell has left many farmers with little to harvest. Northern and eastern Uganda are among the worst affected, with food stocks running low and government relief supplies exhausted in some areas. The rains came late during the last planting season. Benon Kisomiso says changing rainfall patterns have made it harder to plan when to prepare his land.
3: The soil creates hardy pan, and digging on it becomes so hard and expensive. It almost triples the costs.
2: Crops such as beans normally mature quickly, but many farmers have only just started planting. That delay could mean a smaller harvest if the rains do not last long enough. In central Uganda, the dry weather is also affecting crops grown near water sources. This farmer is pumping water from a nearby swamp to keep his coffee trees alive. But even with this effort, months of dry weather are taking a heavy toll on the plantation, raising fears over smaller harvest and lower quality beans. Remigius Mbonye had expected a bumper harvest from his first commercial coffee crop. Instead, he's using irrigation to save as much of it as he can.
4: Irrigation is not like how God blesses us with rain. Because remember, if there's sunshine for over a week or a month, even when you irrigate, the land is still hot enough. So the water that you irrigate finally evaporates at some point. So it somehow kind of saves a few plants. For instance, if you have like 5 acres, probably you can save 3 of them.
2: The rains farmers have been waiting for could now bring another challenge. Uganda's disaster ministry is warning of heavier than normal rainfall, with a risk of flash floods and landslides. For farmers who have only just planted, that could mean losing crops at the start of a new season. This could put more pressure on food prices across Uganda and the wider region. Isabel Nakiria, CGTN Butambala, Uganda.
1: A wildfire can outrun the people trying to stop it. But now, researchers in Hungary have developed technology they hope will soon be in the hands of firefighters across Europe. It's software that turns an entire forest into a living digital map, allowing emergency crews to predict where flames could spread before they arrive. Pablo Gutierrez reports from the Sopron Mountains.
5: 3 weeks ago, this forest became a battlefield when a fast-moving wildfire tore through dry pine and raced toward the Dudles Forest near the Hungarian-Austrian border. More than 100 firefighters from both countries rushed to stop it before it spread. Researchers at the University of Sopron say fires like this could become more common as summers grow hotter and drier. Their answer is a new tool designed to help firefighters predict where a fire could go next.
6: The software, it's not only a forest fire spread simulator, but also a burning simulator. So it can simulate the burning state of each individual tree.
5: The software created by Dr. Simber is fed data from drones equipped with LiDAR scanners. LiDAR uses laser pulses to map the forest in three dimensions, capturing trees, terrain, and vegetation. That data creates a digital twin showing not only where the trees stand, but how a fire could move from one to the next.
7: This is the future of forest firefighting. These tools can give emergency management teams the opportunity to map out a forest and predict the way a fire behaves. These tools can be available to them and for use even in the most remote places.
5: For firefighters, that means they can test the response before putting crews in danger. They can mark where a fire starts, test a fire break, and see how different actions could change the way the flames spread.
6: We start the discussion with the authorities, and they are really open for this technology, and they are keen to try the software right now.
5: Researchers are now working to make the software easier to use and adapted to forests around the world.
4: This is the result of what we experience in later time, the effects of the climate change.
5: And this burnt forest is a reminder of why they want it in the hands of first responders as soon as possible. Pablo Gutierrez, CGTN, Sopron Mountains, Hungary.
1: Coming up, the Chinese province of Wuhan takes center stage. 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

0: 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Money moves markets. We explain these trends and show you how the cash in your pocket can have a wide-reaching effect. 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
1: Welcome back. Chinese teen swimming prodigy Yu Zidi has secured her first major title at this year's Asian Games. The 13-year-old dominated the women's 200-meter butterfly event, setting a new games record. Her teammate Chang Mo-han took the silver medal. In all, China claimed 6 gold, 1 silver, and 2 bronze medals on the opening day of the swimming competition in Tokyo. Wuhan is once again taking center stage as it hosts a world-class kite event. With the Mid-Autumn Festival and National Day holidays approaching, the event brings together sport, culture, and tradition in a vibrant celebration. Gao Fanyi has the story.
2: Look up! The sky has become a stage of color and emotion. Teams from around the world put on a synchronized routine with 4 string sports kites, diving, twisting, and sweeping through the air in perfect rhythm.
3: We are the kite couple. We travel around the world to kite festivals. We are very, very happy to be here in Wuhan because it's wonderful grass field, a wonderful organization. 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
4: I have been here so many times, and I love coming back here, and I feel like home when I'm here.
3: We're very honored to be able to support the Chinese kite culture. That's very important.
2: Look around, the crowds are cheering, the cameras are flashing, sports, art, and celebration all come together in one spectacular display.
5: The event is more than just a sporting contest. 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Gao Fanyi for CGTN from Wuhan.
1: And that is the world today. Thank you for watching. I'm Diego Laje.

more than 4 billion people live across Asia. And we are telling their stories. In this edition, with China's support, Kazakhstan looks set to become a leader in the transition to green energy in Central Asia. Today, Turkmenistan's centuries-old connection to China is powering a new wave of innovation, from telecommunications to transport. As a strategically important partner in China's Belt and Road Initiative, Tajikistan has been benefiting from an influx of Chinese investment.

Kazakhstan boasts a wide variety of remarkable natural landscapes, from lakes to mountains to deserts. Since its independence from the Soviet Union in 1991, the country has proudly developed into Central Asia's largest economy. However, much of that wealth stems from industry that has long been powered by abundant and inexpensive coal, making Kazakhstan the largest emitter of carbon dioxide in the region, releasing 70% more CO2 to generate its GDP than the global average. At the same time, the country is also reliant on inexpensive electricity imports, as its old Soviet-built energy infrastructure struggles to keep up with growing demand. Something had to be done. So with the support of China, Kazakhstan is now developing its rich renewable energy potential to become the leader in green energy transition.

0: Position across Central Asia. Since 2020, Kazakh native Burak Kumantila has been working for the Chinese renewable energy experts, Universal Energy. It takes Burak a little over an hour to drive from his home in Kazakhstan's largest city, Almaty, to work at the Kapchagai Solar Park, one of the largest single photovoltaic power plants in the region. The Kapchagai Solar Park is one of 10 Universal Energy renewable energy projects in Kazakhstan, totaling 630 megawatts in capacity.
1: So tell me a little bit about this solar park. I mean, how many panels are there? It seems to extend quite far. And how much energy does it generate?
2: The total amount of the panels is 300,000, which are constructed in an area of 250 hectares. And they generate yearly, or you say annually, around 140 million kilowatts.
1: Now, is that energy used predominantly here in this region of Kazakhstan, or do you export it, say, to other STAN countries?
2: So it's 100% used in Kazakhstan, in this region, because we are connected to the national grid, and all of the production is delivered to them.
3: The total amount of renewable energy productions in Kazakhstan has grown from around 4% to 8% right now in a time frame of around 5 years. And there is still a lot of projects to come.
0: Here in southern Kazakhstan, there is between 2,000 to 3,000 hours of sunlight per year, providing a potential of 2.5 billion megawatt hours in energy production annually. Yet so far, Kazakhstan has only tapped into less than 2% of that. But Astana has been working closely with China, the largest global market for photovoltaics, to help improve that.
3: China is definitely helping Kazakhstan to reach its targets of net zero by investing not only financially but also technologically, because there are some new technology which we as local people might not know or might have heard of but do not know how to implement. And then the Chinese companies just come here, they invest in projects, in people. They train everybody, so now we have some good specialists in this renewable energy area.
0: In addition to developing solar parks, Burak says the renewable energy trends are leaning towards wind. Zantas is a small town in Kazakhstan's southern Jambil region, some 750 kilometers west of Kapchagai. This area is rich in raw minerals, such as phosphorite, fluorspar and coal, but also wind.
4: Бизде Жаңатас қаласында жел өнеме соғат. 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
0: Wind potential in Kazakhstan could power the entire region's demands 3 times over, and with the country aiming to power 70% of its energy usage with renewables by 2060, that growth, Abilgaziev speaks of, could be huge. That's why Astana is accepting the experience and funding Chinese companies can offer. China Power International holds a majority stake in the 100-megawatt Zanatash Wind Power Plant, or WPP, while Power China Chengdu Engineering built it in 2020. Since then, the wind farm has grown from 10 wind turbines to 40, producing upwards of 350 million kilowatt hours of electricity a year, which is alleviating power shortages across the region. The Chinese manufacturing giant Sany are also busy in the Jambali region, constructing a $114 million factory to build the wind turbines locally. This will not only address the logistical challenges of transporting

0: Turkmenistan, a hidden gem in Central Asia, rich in history, culture, and natural resources. With the fourth largest natural gas reserves on the planet, the former Soviet Republic maintains key partnerships, most notably with China. These ties date back to the ancient Silk Road, when Chinese and European goods traveled back and forth across lands now known as Turkmenistan, forging a centuries-old corridor of exchange. Today, that spirit of cooperation thrives in a new form, as Chinese technology plays a growing role in Turkmenistan's modernization. From energy infrastructure and telecommunications to agricultural development and transport. A centuries-old connection, now powered by innovation. Turkmenistan's GDP is largely dependent on natural gas. However, in an effort to diversify its economy, the country is also working to build up its agricultural sector with China's support. The challenge is that 70 to 80% of its geography is desert, so arable land is very limited. Therefore, the government has been incentivizing greenhouse farming, such as here in Turkmenistan's Ahal province. For the past 5 years, this greenhouse in the Kaka district, roughly 140 kilometers from the country's capital city, Ashgabat, has been dedicated to planting and cultivating high-quality tomato seedlings.
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0: These greenhouses have allowed for a significant growth in the country's agricultural sector, particularly in tomato cultivation, and have positioned Turkmenistan as a key supplier to the regional market. Exports of greenhouse tomatoes to neighboring countries

0: With high quality and ergonomic plastic boxes for fruit and vegetable storage and transportation. Yuzumi's high-tech injection modeling machines produce these lightweight boxes that are ideal for Turkmenistan's growing agricultural export sector. In addition, Chinese companies are also introducing advanced agricultural technologies, particularly for Turkmenistan's cotton processing and irrigation systems. Plus, the development of educational and training programs in Turkmenistan is helping to provide the country's agricultural sector with skilled laborers.
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0: Such as to China. Yet to expand Turkmenistan's access to export markets, China is also supporting the expansion of the country's transport infrastructure through funding and resources needed to build strategic road and railway networks. It's a busy day at Ashgabat's main train station, one of the oldest buildings in the capital. From here, Turkmen rush to get to and from different cities within the country's five provinces, known as vilayats. Most of them on Chinese-built trains. Such as Batir Kojaniyazov, who works as a hairdresser in Ashgabat.
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0: Approximately 281 Chinese-built diesel locomotives operate in Turkmenistan, handling about 95% of the country's freight and passenger rail traffic. In 2024, the two countries signed a memorandum of understanding to further expand cooperation in the rail sector, following the purchase and delivery of 30 diesel locomotives from China Railway Rolling Stock Corporation, or CRRC, Ziyang. To date, China has provided nearly 475 diesel locomotives to countries across Central Asia, while new railway lines have also been built, allowing for much greater trade and economic cooperation across the region. For more than a decade, China has been Turkmenistan's largest trading partner, with bilateral trade between the two countries reaching $10.5 billion in 2023, primarily driven by natural gas exports, but not limited to.
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0: China's encouragement of Turkmenistan's export sector aligns with broader regional projects like the Belt and Road Initiative. At the same time, this support is improving economic opportunities in Turkmenistan, which is boosting the country's overall development. Long defined by its vast deserts and rich gas reserves, Turkmenistan is now redefining itself through cooperation with China, which is helping it build new gateways for new economic opportunities while promoting its global relevance. Where ancient Silk Road routes brought civilizations together, a new path is being constructed, one paved with pipelines, trade corridors, and strategic partnerships. Yet beyond all this lies a deeper transformation, a nation balancing tradition with progress and independence with integration, allowing it to embrace its own untapped potential. Natalie Carney for

0: Simon Asia.
1: Up next, in Tajikistan, the Belt and Road Initiative has brought major infrastructure projects, including roadways, bridges, and energy projects, all of which require vast amounts of cement.

0: It's Independence Day in Tajikistan. 33 years since the country became a republic. With its rich religious Persian heritage, Tajikistan stands unique amongst its relatively secular Central Asian neighbors. Tajikistan is a mountainous and landlocked country that borders China to the east and Afghanistan to the south. Economically, the country has struggled as a republic, relying heavily on remittances and exports of cotton and aluminum. However, as a strategically important partner in China's Belt and Road Initiative, Beijing has been focused on investments that will help lift the country's socioeconomic standing and allow it to expand its export options. It's just after lunch, and engineer Firdevs Hasanov is inspecting one of the proportioning units at the brand new state-of-the-art closed joint stock company, CJSC, Tojik Cement Plant, which encompasses an area of 35 hectares on the outskirts of the Tajik capital, Dushanbe. When Dushanbe authorities announced the construction of this new plant, China stepped in to provide the latest equipment and technology, which is helping to revolutionize the industry in Tajikistan.
1: How was China involved in the building of this plant and the modernization of the cement that's produced here? What technology was used?
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0: The capacity of this new plant is just over 1 million tons of cement per year and also allows for the production of two types of cement, ordinary Portland cement and sulfate resistant Portland cement, which Farouk says no other plant in the country can do. Cement is one of the world's most polluting industries, and while the Tojik cement plant still uses coal as its main fuel source, China's modernization, featuring advanced environmental and energy-saving technology, has helped replace the harmful pollutants that was being emitted by the old factory. As part of China's Belt and Road Initiative, private Chinese companies have been modernizing or building factories across Tajikistan, transforming the country from a cement importer to an active exporter and opening up new markets for Tajik cement abroad. In 2013, the country produced roughly 30,000 tons. Today, according to Tajik government figures, there are 15 cement plants operating in the country with a total capacity of 5.5 million tons. Some 10% of that is sold to other countries, such as Uzbekistan, Afghanistan, and Kyrgyzstan. And now this new factory will allow for significantly more growth in the coming years. Tajikistan's largest industrial enterprise, the state-owned Talco aluminum plant, is also set to be getting a Chinese makeover. Early in 2024, officials from both countries signed a cooperation deal that will see China help Tajikistan complete some major infrastructure projects.
1: In addition to industry, China has also been a major investor in Tajikistan's energy sector. Since the country's independence in 1991 from the Soviet Union, the Ministry of Energy and Water Resources says the country has implemented 35 different energy projects with financial assistance from China of more than $5 billion.
0: Ganzhalov Zanadin, his wife, their three children and three grandchildren, live in the small city of Sarband in southern Tajikistan.

0: Я работаю на ГЭСе около 27 лет. 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
1: Just like the cement plant in Dushanbe, the Sarband HPP has also received a multi-million US dollar renovation, which has improved efficiency and livelihoods. The Sarband HPP, located on the Vakish River, went into full operation in 1966 with an initial design capacity of 210 megawatts. But after years of long-term use, most of the equipment has worn out. Energy demands have also increased, so in 2013, the Tajik government secured a 136 million US dollar grant from the Asian Development Bank to renovate the plant, increasing production capacity and modernizing the operational equipment. No longer are local communities facing power outages and limited water supplies. The upgraded plant is also able to help with regional agriculture, such as cotton, which many here rely on.
2: Практически у нас наша станция основном не только занимается выработкой электроэнергии, но у нас регулировка водного режима стала проще и обеспечение водой. 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
1: Currently, hydropower stations generate around 98% of Tajikistan's electricity, positioning the country as the sixth largest producer of green energy worldwide. However, the country's water resource potential could produce an estimated 527 billion kilowatt hours of electricity annual, but only 16 to 17 billion of that is being tapped into. Here again, China wants to help Tajikistan benefit from this rich resource. Some 200 kilometers down the Vakhsh River, construction teams have been working to build the Rogan Dam, one of the world's most ambitious hydropower projects, and where cement from the Tajik cement plant in Dushanbe is being used. Slated to be the highest dam on the planet at 335 meters, once complete, it will transform Tajikistan's energy landscape by nearly doubling domestic electricity output. With a total capacity of 3,600 megawatts, more than 13 times the capacity of the renovated Sarband HPP. Yet with an estimated cost of close to 10 billion US dollars, Chinese banks and investment institutions are helping to supplement the Tajik government's efforts to finance the dam. At the same time, Chinese technical assistance and engineering expertise are also providing specialized support for this complex project, just like they did for the Sarpan HPP.
2: Наши специалисты для обучения привлекались на территории Китайской Народной Республики. 27 человек из персонала, эксплуатирующего персонала, прошли обучение в китайских заводах изготовления и также обучение на территории на действующего оборудования. 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
1: In July 2024, Chinese President Xi Jinping quite aptly said China and Tajikistan are connected by mountains and rivers, independent like lips and teeth, and sharing a common destiny.
0: Китайский народ очень трудолюбивый народ. 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
1: China's Belt and Road Initiative has spurred major investment and infrastructure development across Tajikistan, including roadways, bridges, and energy projects, all of which require vast amounts of cement. This has effectively contributed to improving vital infrastructure, creating jobs, and fostering socioeconomic growth in Central Asia's poorest nation, and can serve as an example of how China's economic

0: this week on America's Now. 8 organizations in Haiti facing severe crisis.
1: In Haiti, the Haitian people, they have nothing. The local church is poor, they can't do much. There's not much programs in the country to help. The government's not supporting. So therefore, you're pretty much on your own.
0: Lack of funding persists.
2: We remain optimistic. We know we're going to get out of it. We have to get out of it. It's my country, it's my place, and I think we can make it happen.
0: Health and education at risk. One of Mexico's most dangerous jobs.
3: La verdad que tiene que ser uno muy cuidadoso también. Tienes que saber comportarte, tienes que hacer política con todos los actores políticos.
0: Demographic shift in the Americas.
4: Aging populations have to have rights that defend their dignity in aging. You're dying with dignity, which is something that is very, very complex in the social milieu of a society that is reluctant to understand what death is about.
0: The U.S. most expensive state.
5: I feel really bad for the families that are on fixed incomes trying to survive in this state. And I think they're the ones that are the, we're sort of leaving them behind. And we got to find a way around that. Otherwise, we're going to see more homeless because we have a huge homeless population in our state. I think it's something like 180,000 people.
0: Next.

0: Welcome to America's Now. I'm Elaine Reyes in Washington, D.C. When international aid dries up, the challenges of development become immediate and deeply personal. As Haiti's political crisis deepens, Jason Motlaw tells us the story of a nation grappling with the sudden loss of a financial lifeline that for decades supported health, education, and infrastructure programs.
1: Situated in the middle of a gang stronghold in Haiti's embattled capital, Port-au-Prince, Geskio is a nonprofit that provides critical medical care to women free of charge.
2: We are focusing mainly on the transmissible disease, like when we had HIV, tuberculosis, cholera, chikungunya, all of them, we were involved.

0: right after their return, you could see that the communication was not as easy. Some of them would suddenly start crying, and you would understand that. But we became very supportive to each other, to say, we make it, we made it together. Merci, le pâté dérangé. Merci.
1: Dr. Deschamps says her staff is determined to keep serving women who endure far worse on a daily basis. Gangs are using sexual violence in neighborhoods they control to sow fear, leading to a surge in unwanted pregnancies and sexually transmitted disease.
0: Some of them report horror, terror, I mean, things that you would not even imagine, where one victim would get burned because she was so violent during the aggression, they burn her after, and the sister got raped after and was giving you the whole story. It's so painful. It's so painful.
1: Outgunned by the gangs, Haitian police are now being reinforced by hundreds of international forces, part of a UN-mandated gang suppression force tasked with reclaiming territory and neutralizing gang members ahead of elections scheduled for late August. While some insist the gang scourge can only be resolved by the gun, Pastor Julio Volsi is taking a more humane approach to rehabilitate former gang members and win over at-risk young men in the capital.
2: Mais grâce à Dieu, nous finissons avec Haiti Challenge. Nous réussissons, mais avec l'addiction, ça nous réussit la victoire sur nous.
3: You know, in the US, we have public education, you have options. If for kids, you know, parents have no meals, you may not eat the best, but you found a program at the church. You know, there will be a foundation or something, they're willing to help. There's some government, you know, support more with, you know, I think food stamp. In Haiti, the Haitian people, they have nothing. The local church is poor, they can't do much. There's not much programs in the country to help. The government's not supporting, so therefore you pretty much on your own.
4: Chaque fois que nous venons encourager, nous faisons songer que bah venir en Haïti pour comme ici. Et là, c'est vraiment difficile pour moi.
3: We provide counseling, we do mental health, and we guarantee them when they finish the program, we're gonna send them to school. Some are, you know, going to medical schools. Some are secretaries at, you know, high-level businesses. If you see them, we'll never thought they were living that lifestyle.
1: 23-year-old Leslie Tijouai says his brief association with gang members nearly cost him his life. One day, Tijouai was grabbed in the street by vigilantes who suspected he was a gang member. Tijouai now hopes to inspire other vulnerable young men to follow in his footsteps.
2: The majority of the students who came to the program, they found it not easy for them. Parce que j'étais privé de liberté, j'étais présente. Mais pour moi, c'était une délivrance par rapport à la situation que j'étais là demain.
3: Haiti needs a leader or a group of leaders who can lead the country with transparency. The people need to know what you're doing, they need to know where you're going. Haiti needs a leader or a group of leaders that would have empathy for the people, because you cannot lead them if you don't love them. Unfortunately, we don't have leaders who really love us as a people.
1: Although deepening insecurity and budget shortages have compelled many international aid agencies to leave the country or drastically scale back their operations, some continue to fill the gaps as best they can.
5: The scale, of course, is bigger, but like for everybody, access to resources is more expensive, movement

0: is more difficult, is riskier, everything is more difficult.
1: At this camp for the displaced, the WFP and Doctors of the World provide food, free medical checkups and medicine to hundreds of families.
2: Nous sommes là pour une clinique mobile, tout à fait spéciale. 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
2: Alors, pour ce site, environ 200. Environ 200.
1: As conditions worsen, camp residents say they have nowhere else to turn.
0: Nearly
1: a million and a half Haitians are now internally displaced. Intensified fighting in the months ahead promises to uproot thousands more and strain the efforts of the most committed aid groups. But with 5.7 million Haitians, or close to half the population, facing high levels of food insecurity, both international and local providers are determined to do whatever they can to keep Haiti from sliding deeper into the void.
0: I do believe that the seriousness of the crisis that we are confronted to in Haiti, the proximity with with donor countries, and the fact that the scale of the requirements is not unreachable, makes it that we are still able to mobilize the donors. The world in general still believes that we can change things in Haiti, in our role and in various support, that we are efficient, that we are cost efficient, and that we can make it happen.
4: The faith-based community, I believe, has a very important place for the transformation of Haiti as a country.
5: We remain optimistic. We know we're going to get out of it. We have to get out of it. It's our country, it's our island, and there's nowhere else to go. Me, I don't see me anywhere else. It's my country, it's my place, and I think we can make it happen. We can make it happen.
6: Coming up,
7: hay los casos que cuando un alcalde o alcaldesa llegan al poder de la municipalidad, pues llegan los grupos del crimen organizado con más capacidad de fuego a extorsionarlos y amenazarlos, pues atentarán contra su vida o la de su familia, ¿no?
6: America's Now.
8: Images may appear to be identical, but looks can be deceiving. The difference is not always obvious. It has to be discovered. There are always always different sides to a story.

0: Welcome back. According to the World Health Organization, Latin America is aging faster than almost any other region in the world. Almost 10% of its population is aged 65 and older. By 2050, this demographic is expected to nearly double to some 140 million people. I talked about elder rights with Luis Gallegos. He leads the Global Initiative on Aging and Longevity. Ambassador Gallegos, thank you so much for joining us. Ambassador, you are the president of the Global Initiative of Aging and Longevity. How does it work, and what is the main focus of this organization? Is it communicating? Is it lobbying, collecting data, and even providing advice to governments?
1: Well, let me tell you my story on this, because my wife and I were ambassadors here in New York in the pandemic. And in a good day in New York, 1,000 people would die in the homes of the older people, abandoned in isolation, many of them with enormous depression, in a situation where nobody knew what this was about. So we decided that in aging, we would like to have the defense of our dignity. So with the help of others, not only the two of us, we created this this initiative, the Global Initiative on Aging and Longevity Foundation in Europe. We have a branch in the United States. We're opening one in Asia, because we believe that aging populations have to have rights that defend their dignity in aging, and that defend your dying with dignity, which is something that is very, very complex in the social milieu of a society that is reluctant to understand what death is about. But you have 1 billion people aging now, and in 24 years, that is by the year 2050, you will have 2 billion people. If you multiply this by the index of 2 for every person aging, you will have a cohort of 6 billion people aging. And that is a political change in the structure

0: structures of the world, not only the economic structure that you require, the labor structure, because you will not have, because of the fall of the fertility rate, you will not have workers to supplant this. You will maybe have robots in some cases, but you will have a dilemma of social integration as we move into age. And then 50 or 60 years after this, you will have a depopulation. So these are realities. What I told the Secretary General is that the aging population is a challenge that the world has to meet at the levels of climate change. But that there are many countries that are reluctant to looking at this because of the political costs they have in their voting patterns and others.
1: If you can, tell us about the situation of the elderly population in Latin America and maybe some of their challenges. Is it financial, loneliness, lack of opportunities?
0: Latin America has a characteristic of being a very rich continent with a very inequitable society, with a very high level, a small group of very rich people and a very large group of people who live in the middle class and under them. Very few of those people in aging will have the capabilities of a social network like you have in Europe and in other countries. Basically, it would be based on the family. And therefore, you're confronting an issue of aging with poverty, with isolation, in many cases because of the transformation from the agricultural family society, which integrated children with elderly in a family. With the urbanization of the world, you have the segregation of units between husband, wife, and one child, and the elderly are left. I think that that is a reality in all the world. Latin America has a convention in the hemisphere on the protection of the rights of elder people. The problem is the reality in which you live in societies that allocate more to paying foreign debt than they do to health or education, because they have to pay their loans, or they're privileged to pay their loans. So I think that we are confronted with a reality that aging in countries that are developing is a great challenge for these societies.
1: We know that age discrimination doesn't get quite as much attention as other forms of discrimination. What do you think can be done to address that and provide more support?
0: Well, ageism or discrimination because of age was typified not only because you were old, because there's also discrimination of younger people. It's an intergenerational factor. Or you're too young for the job, or you're too old for the job. The complexity of the legislation that has been enacted, and I can tell you from personal experience, the bank will cease to loan you money after 65 because you are too old, or you're expected to die. Your insurance companies begin to close your insurance and or add extreme costs to the insurance policies. But ageism, to me, is like racism or like segregation for any category. If you have ageism, you normally have gender issues of discrimination toward women or indigenous populations or disability or persons who are not in the cohort of the leadership group. So I find it a challenge in the societies of the world to have a more equilibrated society, to have a society that responds to diversity. Because I would aspire that everybody age. It is a privilege to age. You might not recognize this when you're 30, but you begin to age when you're 30 because, according to the experts, your cells do not duplicate themselves at the speed, and therefore you begin to

to age when you're 30. But if you have an aging process and you live this aging process with dignity, with capacity, is what we aspire for all. And therefore, what we do today will be a benefit intergenerationally for all. So we have to educate the younger persons that that in order for them to age and they will live past 100, they need to comply.

0: legislations, new forms of legislation that defend the rights of persons who are aging, and the right, as I said, and may I underline that, the right to die with dignity.
1: So which countries in the Americas are actually making progress and doing a better job of providing opportunities and welfare for their senior populations?
0: I don't find a country which is an example in the hemisphere. I'm not talking about only Latin America. In the Americas, you do not have a country which privileges that the modality of protecting the persons who are aging, giving them the adequate health care that they need, giving them the opportunity to work until they can, giving them the dignity of eliminating isolationism and discrimination. I think it's a job that we have to do as a society for the world.
1: Ambassador, the U.S. population is aging, and there are a few states where the over 65-year population is larger than the under 18-year-old population. Do you see anything similar happening in other countries in the Americas? And what does that mean in terms of productivity and public policy?
0: Well, this is a phenomenon that has been happening for the last 25, 30, 40 years. It's been replaced by migration. As the United States goes against migration, the workers you have will deplete. What I find more as an example of the more extremes are Japan and Korea, that have aging populations and which substitution is very difficult. Like I was saying before, you may find technology and robotics to substitute certain types of jobs, but caretaking or agriculture are more complex in many of the aspects. My vision is that you will have to confront this with an adequate intelligence and technology, with adequate data to see how you can solve this, how you can make life better for aging persons. Because if you go to Japan, you will see people in the 80s and 90s continue to work, not necessarily because of need, but because it is a way of living your daily life in the context of being mentally and intellectually productive. On the other hand, I think that it's still a challenge to rationalize this internally, how I will deal with this. I asked the question to my experts when I began this, and I said, who invented the 65? Well, you know, when did you get to 65 and you retired? And they told me Bismarck in 1870, when he created the social security system for Germany. They told him 65 was the ideal age because after 65 you die. Well, now 65 is the new normal, and you're living until you're 90. The quality of life is the principal question. How do you want to live your age? It's not feasible at the moment because you are in the transition, and this transition brings a lot of contradictions and complexities into the argument. It's not easy to deal with this problem because governments have a political cost to them. In my world, if you do not look at this problem adequately with the correct data, if you don't strategize and analyze this correctly and intelligently, you will have a major problem on your hand.
1: Ambassador Luis Gallegos, thank you so much for joining us.
0: Thank you for the honor of having this interview.
2: Coming up.
3: But I mean, everything in LA is so expensive.
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3: Don't come. Look at Arizona, look at Nevada, or Idaho.
2: America's Now.
5: Modern vitality, born of ancient civilizations. 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

0: Welcome back to America's Now. If you think the cost of living is skyrocketing where you live, try living in California, where residents say prices for everything from gas, food, taxes, and buying a home have doubled, in some cases tripled in recent years. Mike Kirsch explains why California is widely considered the most expensive state in America.
1: Living the dream in sunny California, it turns out, has come down to who can pay $1 million or more for small homes like these, or the astronomical rents throughout Los Angeles. For example, everywhere else in America, modest homes like these will sell for an average of $500,000. But here in California, $1 million or more. But sometimes you can catch a break and get a, quote, deal on tiny homes like these, says longtime real estate agent Sam Weaver, who says you might find one for $900,000 for basically a shack.
2: That's what you get.
3: A shack.
2: A shack.
3: For $900,000.
2: $900,000.
1: Renting is the only option now for nearly half of California residents, according to recent housing studies, where a one-bedroom apartment to rent can cost almost $3,000 a month. A two-bedroom, $4,500 or more. Like here in working-class East Los Angeles. East Los Angeles is the most densely populated area of Los Angeles, where 300,000 mostly Mexican immigrants live in small homes they rent here, where you can go by the number of cars parked in the driveway to get an idea of how many people are squeezed into just one small home, like this one next to a mural of Mexican revolutionary Pancho Villa. They say it's dog-eat-dog here when it comes to finding an affordable place to live, where people need to be prepared to pay more than the next guy for rents here in order to secure an apartment. It's become common for a dozen people or more to pay rent in one place. For example, Mexican immigrant Hector here, who sells flowers to get by, lives in a rental home with 14 other people, he says, who pay $200 each a month for a bed on the floor. But tenants like him are often told to move when somebody else buys the house. And more of these homes valued at $800,000 here are being bought and fixed up a bit and then sold for more than $1 million. Everybody's doing it, says real estate agent Sam Weaver.
2: Well, we have a lot of foreign buyers. So we do have a lot of that. So,
3: individuals or companies?
2: I would say individuals and families. And so we get a lot of people buying our houses that are from other countries. But the average house that we're seeing is probably you're going to buy for about $800 to $1 million to sell for the 1.2 to 1.3.
1: He says the down payment alone is not something a lot of people can afford for a $1 million home.
2: You want to put 10% down, you do the math, right? You're over $100,000. So it's challenging for people in an economy where things are more expensive and it's much harder to save today than it was maybe, I don't know, 10 years ago.
1: Hence the reason that more than just one family will share a rental home.
2: Yeah, we see that a lot. Yeah, you just see multiple families moving into one house.
3: How many people?
2: I've seen 12. I've been in the business long enough to where I've seen it become more of a shark, I call it shark infested waters, where you have investors who come in, they want to lowball homeowners, pennies on the dollar, and I never felt comfortable with that. And so to offset that, I created a program. I know other people have done it, but it's where I sponsor homeowners to flip their own houses. So when I go sell with a homeowner, I offer them an all cash offer, but I also offer to bring in my money with my crews to sell their house to sell for top dollar. And that's my way of offsetting maybe some of the families that need to sell fast and just in unload houses. I feel really bad for the families that are on fixed incomes trying to survive in the state. And I think they're the ones that are we're sort of leaving them behind. And we got to find a way around that. Otherwise, we're going to see more homeless because we have a huge homeless population in our state. I think it's something like 180,000 people.
4: but I mean, everything in LA is so expensive.
1: Young couple Armando Marquez and Eileen Lopez are looking at this small home for sale. They say they're disgusted by how greedy sellers are to be asking so much money for such small homes.
4: Well, just the rich get richer.
5: What's it like for you as a mom and expenses in California?
6: It's difficult, you know. Kids are expensive.
1: They're looking for a home with two bedrooms so their kids can share a room of their own. Living conditions are far worse, they say, for some of their friends.
4: I have friends that live in garages.
6: Do you want to live in LA? That's the cost.
5: Any advice to somebody outside of California who's dreaming of coming to California?
6: Don't come.
4: Look at Arizona, look at Nevada, or Idaho.
1: People looking to buy a home will often see this friendly face around town, a real estate agent named Inez Hernandez, who we managed to catch up with in front of one of his properties that he's trying to sell for a client. Inez's face is seen on these signs all over town.
5: Do you recognize that man?
7: He looks familiar. I've seen him around. I've seen him around the neighborhood.
1: Inez says this property that he's currently representing may sell for at least $1 million, and that's even with this Chinese cemetery right across the street. Though some prospective buyers, he says, have asked about ghosts. He tells them they're friendly ghosts, if there are.
7: They don't bother the neighbors.
1: He says all the million-dollar homes on the market in East Los Angeles seems a bit strange to him, because when he was growing up here, a million-dollar home was only found in Beverly Hills.
7: A lot of homes are going for over $1 million. Who would have ever thought in East Los Angeles a home was going to be $1 million? Back then, I would think $1 million, well, you got to go to Beverly Hills. No, now it's right around the corner from your own home, $1 million.
1: Gas prices here in California, he says, are another reason why people are struggling to make ends meet, paying double or triple what other people pay around the country, up to $5 to $7 a gallon for gas.
7: Gas. There's a gas station not too far from here. The gas there is probably, I'm saying it's probably like close to $7 and probably $8 right now, a gallon.
2: You have high utility costs, high property taxes. You have high sales tax, state income tax. 13% is one, I think, might be the highest in the country.
1: Sam Weaver says food prices are another reason it's so expensive in California. A bag of food that used to cost $25 a couple years ago is now double or triple that.
2: Yeah, it used to be $25 to $50. It's $75 to $100 per bag. That's about where we're at.
5: Per bag of
2: per
5: groceries.
2: Per paper sack of groceries.
5: Used to be
2: $25 to $50. It's now $75 to $100. That's what my expectation is.
1: And the many wildfires across the state of California over the last few years has dramatically raised the prices of fire insurance.
2: Oof, you hit the nail on the head. So fire insurance in the state of California, where I used to pay for, when I buy a house, I used to pay under $2,000 a year. We're seeing 4, 5, 6. I have insurance on my own house. I want to say it's $8,000 a year. Yeah, so that's what we're, finding is it's one of the number one reasons people can't qualify for houses. They can't afford the insurance. They get into escrow and then they learn what the insurance is going to be and they can't afford it.
7: It is expensive, but you find what's comfortable. You live within your means.
1: Real estate agent Inez Hernandez is hopeful, he says, that prices on everything will start coming down or at least level off at some point, he says, so it's not so expensive to live in California.
7: Yeah, we could be doing a lot better. I think we could do a lot better. Something has to give with this market. Something has to happen in order for us to get back to the way it used to be. Families be able to afford their mortgage.
1: But most people living in California, it seems, are only bracing for life to get even more expensive here in the future.

And that's it for this edition of America's Now. We'll see you again next time.

0: China and the U.S. begin their latest round of high-level economic and trade talks in New York City. In Russia, indications of a victory for the governing party as the country wraps up parliamentary elections, and there was a record turnout despite what Moscow's mayor calls Ukraine's largest ever attack on the Russian capital. And in Germany, a disastrous result for the party of Chancellor Friedrich Merz in Sunday's state elections. But he vows to stay in office despite the poor showing. Hello and thanks for joining us. I'm Diego Laje in Washington, D.C. We begin in New York City. The latest round of economic and trade consultations between China and the U.S. is taking place there. China's delegation is led by Vice Premier He Lifeng. The U.S. delegation is led by Treasury Secretary Bessent and includes Trade Representative Greer. CGTN's Han Peng is at the meeting venue.
1: The Chinese and U.S. delegations are meeting right here in the headquarters of J.P. Morgan in New York City. This meeting is a closed-door meeting. Any decisions or any talks that is being made inside this closed-door meeting could actually move the market and also help shape the most consequential bilateral relationship in the world. It's actually a series of conversation between China and U.S. on trade that can be dated back to at least 1.5 years ago, when at the time, if you remember, it was May 2025, when China and the U.S. imposed the tariff on each other, and that was actually a time when the two sides were having all this trouble of getting trade done between the two countries. Businesses were complaining, and consumers, at least here in the U.S., are also complaining about inflation and high prices. So after that, the two countries have been meeting in a lot of locations, including places like Madrid, Kuala Lumpur, trying to figure out how the two sides can continue to somehow carry out a trade relationship that is having some stability and that is mutually beneficial.
0: That's Han Peng reporting from New York. We'll keep following this developing story as the talks continue. Meanwhile, in Russia, preliminary results show a record voter turnout and a victory for the pro-Putin governing party. United Russia on track to easily win parliamentary elections with more than 57% of the vote. President Putin framed the election as a test of support for the special military operation in Ukraine. On the final day of the vote, Ukraine launched waves of drones at Russia in what Moscow's mayor called, quote, the largest ever drone attack on the capital. Moscow has vowed to retaliate, and Dasha Chernyshova has more.
2: Well, indeed, we've seen one of the largest Ukrainian attacks against the capital region of Russia. Moscow has been subject to more than 1,600 Ukrainian drones. They were all intercepted, and we understand 50 of them, rather, have been intercepted on their approach towards Moscow. And that's despite layers of Russia's air defense system that has been beefed up significantly. But certainly, the sheer number of those drones speaks for itself, and the Russian officials are saying that the aim of these attacks was to disrupt the ongoing vote for the Russian parliament. We also know about two people being killed as a result of this overnight attack, and 20 others got injured. That includes children. And we also hear in that throughout these past 3 days, there have been numerous attacks against the election infrastructure of Russia, including cyber attacks against the electronic voting system. That's according to the Central Election Commission Chair Ella Panfilova. So throughout

0: this election campaign, we've seen numerous attacks being carried out either physically in the different parts of the country or through the online means.
1: Dasha Chernyshova reporting there. Germany's chancellor says he will stay in office despite his party's poor showing in Sunday's state elections. Preliminary results have his Christian Democrats limping to their worst finish in decades. In one state, the CDU lost to a far-left party, while in another, they lost to a far-right party. Peter Oliver has details.
2: Here in Berlin, the left party is projected to finish first with 24.5%. That's roughly double its vote in the last election. The CDU falls from first place to second on 20%, down more than 8 percentage points from 2023. The AfD's on 16, the Greens 15, and the SPD just 12%. That means the CDU-SPD coalition, which has governed Berlin, can no longer simply continue with those two parties. But the figures from Mecklenburg-Vorpommern are even more dramatic. The AfD is projected first on 37%, more than doubling its support from the last state election, and narrowly ahead of the governing SPD on 35.5%. The CDU, meanwhile, is projected at just 5% currently. That's less than half its previous vote and just at the threshold needed to remain in parliament. Staring down the barrel of potential significant losses here in Berlin and, well, a historic loss in Mecklenburg-Vorpommern, there is another problem for Chancellor Friedrich Merz. The grumblings are starting that perhaps he might not be the man to right the currently listing ship that is Europe's economic powerhouse. Peter Oliver, CGTN, Berlin.
1: Heavy fighting is reported in Yemen's southwest a day after the Houthis launched missiles and drones at Saudi Arabia's capital, Riyadh. Yemen's government condemned the attacks, calling them a, quote, blatant violation of Saudi sovereignty. CGTN's Ehab El-Fandi reports from Sana'a.
3: The government described the attacks as a blatant violation of Saudi sovereignty, and it said it fully supports Saudi Arabia and the measures it takes to protect its territory and civilians. This is also consistent with the government's position in recent days, actually, as it has repeatedly called for an end to attacks launched from Yemeni territory against neighboring countries. In fact, so far, the Yemeni government's response has been that it vows to retaliate against Ansarullah and continue the escalation, as it says, until it liberates the northern areas from the group. It also says it stands with Saudi Arabia in any military response against the group. From Sana'a's side, however, authorities say they are not targeting civilians or civilian infrastructure. They say their targets are specific military sites and oil facilities, and that these attacks are intended to put only pressure on Saudi Arabia to stop the war, and with Sana'a describes as the blockade on the Yemeni people. The government forces retook control of Shuhada Mountain overlooking the Al-Wazi'iya area west of Taiz, actually, according to the internationally recognized Yemeni government. Controlling this mountain is important. Why it's important? Because it gives its forces a strategic position overlooking areas to the west and positions near Al-Wazi'iya. The government also says its forces have made progress, actually, toward the Al-Qatha front following heavy fighting with Sana'a forces, Ansarullah group. This has coincided with reports of intensive air strikes targeting Sana'a forces in Al-Qatha and Taiz. So these developments move very quickly, as we are just witnessing a lot of the Saudi air strikes. And at the same time, while the Sana'a forces are making advances in those areas.
1: Ehab El-Fandi reporting there. On the other side of the Arabian Peninsula, Tehran warns that any new action against Iran will trigger, and I quote, continuous, effective, and painful attacks on U.S. bases and interests. Meanwhile, children across Iran are preparing for a new school year, but the trauma and the pain of loss remain in Minab. That's where nearly 170 were killed, including students, teachers, and parents, on the first day of U.S. air strikes in February. Sepur Saremi reports.
4: This is my second time reporting from Minar City in south of Iran.

0: Last time we came here and talked to the families of those children who were killed in this strike. But this time we will talk to one of the children who survived the strike and his mother, who is also a teacher at Shajara Tayyibe School in Minab.
1: We return to school with Yasin, standing at the site of the attack. He recalled what he saw on the day the missile hit.
2: When the sound of the explosion came, we came out of that section and through that door. As we went out, we saw everyone was covered in blood. One held his eye in his hand. Another's neck was broken and blood was coming out. I saw one person who was hit by shrapnel here. Everyone was crying and running.
1: Yasin survived the attack, but some of his closest friends did not.
2: Amir Muhammad Bagheri was my close friend. He became a martyr. That day, he was standing right here, and I said to him, "Come on, let's go take my food container." He said, "Yeah," so we went, but he went out through the hall. I went to pick up my food and came back. When I woke up in the morning, I read the news and saw that he had been martyred.
1: Months later, his mother says the attack has left Yasin under intense psychological pressure and without the excitement he once had for school.
3: He has absolutely no enthusiasm or passion for the new school year. He doesn't say at all, "Buy me shoes, buy me a bag for school." I tell him, "Come, study." And he says, "Forget it, I know it. My teacher taught me." His teacher, of course, was martyred. He has become terribly nervous and aggressive. Whatever he has in his hand, he smashes it against his head. The children who survived the attack are very psychologically devastated. Not just Yasin, all of them.
1: For the new school year, many survivors, including Yasin, have been transferred to a temporary building to continue their education.
2: We miss our friends. New friends will come to our school. We all study together. We learn knowledge. We continue on the path of our friends. I am not the only survivor. There are many others. Our friends are studying in heaven while we are studying here on earth.
1: Minab city officials are building a new school near the old one. Perhaps it will be bigger and better than the one that once stood here. But the pain of what happened here will never leave those who survived the deadly airstrike. Sepeh Sodami, CGTN, Bandar Abbas.
4: Coming up, the dangers posed by artificial intelligence. 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
4: Welcome back. Here in the U.S., a federal immigration officer shot and wounded a man in Austin, Texas. Local police say they were not involved in the incident. Austin's mayor blamed ICE agents for creating, quote, chaos.
6: I'm extremely unhappy. A person being shot on the streets of Austin by someone purporting to be law enforcement, particularly when it's ICE, is something that causes me to be unhappy and angry about it. And while I'm unhappy and I'm angry about it, I'm not surprised at all. It's happened in other cities with the nature of ICE and the way ICE is doing its business these days and the chaos that we see it performing and fomenting. There's no reason for us to be surprised by it.
4: The mayor says state and local law enforcement will assist in investigating the incident. China rejects U.S.

0: U.S. calls to slow down the development of artificial intelligence. AI leaders in the U.S. have been warning that the technology poses an existential danger to the human race. But China disagrees, saying that, quote, fear-mongering will only hamper global AI governance. U.S. President Trump says the dangers are a hoax. Instead, he's announced plans to create an organization to regulate AI. I asked Constellation Research CEO Ray Wong for his insights.
1: Today's frontier models are nowhere close to a superintelligence. So these LLMs are going to get there, but the components will be a foundation, and that's really what's going on. We have to think of AI as a complex system like nuclear energy or aviation. There's strict international standards, rigorous safety testing at scale, and of course, it's got to be at AI scale, not human scale. But there's got to be a right level of light regulation, but of course, a level of innovation. There wasn't this kind of regulation that came about when we invented the nuclear bomb. There wasn't this kind of regulation when we did aviation. These things evolve over time once we figure out what's happening on. But the goal orientation of AI and the black box problem that LLMs are there make it seem like it's out of control. And we should be worried about hallucination, data poisoning, and cybersecurity. But right now, AI isn't going to take over the world. We do have to think about what controls and regulations, but it has to happen at an international standard level. And with the UNGA coming up, this is important.
0: But if even leading AI researchers say they cannot fully control these systems, are companies really moving too fast?
1: Well, that's the interesting question. Is it really too fast? Are people worried that things are out of control? Every company, as you know, Jensen said, and as David Sachs said, the U.S. former U.S. AI czar said, I mean, it's up to the companies to figure out if they're going too fast and it's not safe. But the structure slowdown isn't going to work in the middle of a cold war with AI on China. I mean, trust but verify has to be in place, but it's going to be hard to monitor. But we can agree at least on five things. At least have a kill switch requirement, think about Asimov's three laws of robotics and apply it to AI, ensure security by design, commit to energy and water rate prayer protection so that consumers aren't hurt when these data centers are being built, and of course, submit to national security review.
0: At the same time, we're asking companies to regulate themselves and to employ all these rules and regulations and so on, but does it ever work that companies will regulate themselves?
1: It's a great point, right? The market rewards speed, user acquisition, profit. Companies, AI companies, have to figure out, can they pause for rigorous safety and lose market share? And there's constraints, right? If you have regulation, is there voluntary compliance? Is there enough level of enforcement to make this work? And so a fear of a first mover advantage, shareholder duty, and a race, you know, in AI, it's a race to the bottom. The question is, who's going to be liable for this damage? And so there may be rules that are going to pop up, just like how social media became liable for its damage. But if this is uniformly applied to all countries, we could see some progress on safety, but the reality is that's going to be very hard to do.
0: Switching gears here, Bill Gates warns AI could become either a great equalizer or a massive source of social inequality. Which direction do you think we're heading in?
1: Well, Bill believes that technology creates massive inequality by rewarding the wealthiest, and it's, you know, history does show that. And I think it's going to be important, right? Because he also believes that we're neglecting local language models, and especially, you know, underserved population, and there's no social safety nets. So I think we're seeing some great progress, though. In India, we've got Savram AI. These are language models to hit all the provincial dialects. We've got Alam in Saudi Arabia, which is the Arabic model by Sadia. We've got Xiaohu for Shanghainese, and there's probably needs to be dialects for Cantonese, Wu, Hakka, and Taiwanese along the way, but that's one way we can solve that, by creating opportunities to make sure those languages get preserved and those cultures get preserved so they're not lost in the mix for the training. But the other pieces are going to depend on how socialistic or paternalistic you want to be versus how free market you want to be, and I think that's going to be determined by governments over time.
0: Our thanks to Ray Wong. Uganda on high alert for an intense El Nino rainy season that's expected to last through December. The country is currently in a prolonged dry spell that has fueled the two crop failures, dried up water sources.

0: resources and delayed planting. But authorities warned that heavier than normal rainfall could trigger flash floods and landslides, and that would put newly planted crops at further risk. Isabel Nakiria reports.
1: The long dry spell has left many farmers with little to harvest. Northern and eastern Uganda are among the worst affected, with food stocks running low and government relief supplies exhausted in some areas. The rains came late during the last planting season. Benon Kisomiso says changing rainfall patterns have made it harder to plan when to prepare his land.
2: The soil creates hardy pan, and digging on it becomes so hard and expensive. It almost triples the costs.
1: Crops such as beans normally mature quickly, but many farmers have only just started planting. That delay could mean a smaller harvest if the rains do not last long enough. In central Uganda, the dry weather is also affecting crops grown near water sources. This farmer is pumping water from a nearby swamp to keep his coffee trees alive. But even with this effort, months of dry weather are taking a heavy toll on the plantation, raising fears over smaller harvest and lower quality beans. Remigius Mbonye had expected a bumper harvest from his first commercial coffee crop. Instead, he's using irrigation to save as much of it as he can.
3: Irrigation is not like how God blesses us with rain. Because remember, if there's sunshine for over a week or a month, even when you irrigate, the land is still hot enough. So the water that you irrigate finally evaporates at some point. So it somehow kind of saves a few plants. For instance, if you have like 5 acres, probably you can save 3 of them.
1: The rains farmers have been waiting for could now bring another challenge. Uganda's disaster ministry is warning of heavier than normal rainfall, with a risk of flash floods and landslides. For farmers who have only just planted, that could mean losing crops at the start of a new season. This could put more pressure on food prices across Uganda and the wider region. Isabel Nakiria, CGTN Butambala, Uganda.
0: The Super El Niño can also trigger extreme heat and wildfires. But researchers in Hungary have developed technology that can turn an entire forest into a living digital map. It gives firefighters advantage warning of where flames are likely to spread. Pablo Gutierrez reports from the Sopron Mountains.
4: 3 weeks ago, this forest became a battlefield when a fast-moving wildfire tore through dry pine and raced toward the Dudles Forest near the Hungarian-Austrian border. More than 100 firefighters from both countries rushed to stop it before it spread. Researchers at the University of Sopron say fires like this could become more common as summers grow hotter and drier. Their answer is a new tool designed to help firefighters predict where a fire could go next.
5: The software, it's not only a forest fire spread simulator, but also a burning simulator. So it can simulate the burning state of each individual tree.
4: The software created by Dr. Simber is fed data from drones equipped with LiDAR scanners. LiDAR uses laser pulses to map the forest in 3 dimensions, capturing trees, terrain, and vegetation. That data creates a digital twin showing not only where the trees stand, but how a fire could move from one to the next.
6: This is the future of forest firefighting. These tools can give emergency management teams the opportunity to map out a forest and predict the way a fire behaves. These tools can be available to them and for use even in the most remote places.
4: For firefighters, that means they can test their response before putting crews in danger. They can mark where a fire starts, test a fire break, and see how different actions could change the way the flames spread.
5: We start the discussion with the authorities and they are really open for this technology, and they are keen to try the software right now.
4: Researchers are now working to make the software easier to use and adapted to forests around the world.
7: This is the result of what we experience in the latest time, the effects of the climate change.
4: And this burnt forest is a reminder of why they want it in the hands of first responders as soon as possible. Pablo Gutierrez, CGTN, Sopron Mountains, Hungary.
0: Coming up, teams from around the world gather in the Chinese province of Wuhan to show their colors. Details after the break.
8: ...360-degree profiles of industry movers and shakers, tech mavericks, and policymakers. 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

0: Welcome back. Chinese teen swimming prodigy Yu Zidi has secured her first major title at this year's Asian Games. The 13-year-old dominated the women's 200-meter butterfly event, setting a new Games record. In all, China claimed 6 gold, 1 silver, and 2 bronze medals on the opening day of the swimming competition. Wuhan is once again taking center stage as it hosts a world-class kite event. With the Mid-Autumn Festival and National Day holidays approaching, the event brings together sport, culture, and tradition in a vibrant celebration. Gao Fanyi has the story.
1: Look up! The sky has become a stage of color and emotion. Teams from around the world put on a synchronized routine with 4 string sports kites, diving, twisting, and sweeping through the air in perfect rhythm.
2: We are the kite couple. We travel around the world to kite festivals. We are very, very happy to be here in Wuhan because it's wonderful grass field, the wonderful organization. It couldn't be better, and we love China.
3: I have been here so many times, and I love coming back here, and I feel like home when I'm here.
2: We're very honored to be able to support the Chinese kite culture. 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
4: 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Gao Fanyi for CGTN from Wuhan.
0: And that is the world today. Thank you for watching. I'm Diego Lajes.

0: I see things that other people cannot see. I can even sense danger.
1: My name is Eva Mokoena Esangoma and the fighter of all Rutling Mars. This is where it all started, when I was 11 years old. Today, I'm an organizer at the African Reclaimers Organization. I fight for the thousands of reclaimers, unsung environmental heroes. In 2021, the law finally recognized our work. It demanded that companies, the ones creating all the waste, pay us a service fee. But not a single one of our 6,000 members has been paid. Now they want to change the law and take this right away from us. We will knock back down.

0: When I was 11 years old, I used to follow my mom to the landfill until I realized that my mom is teaching me to work. There were hard times where we find dead bodies, babies, and also being bullied. It was horrible. There were boys who used to take everything because they have the power, they have the strength. I ended up saying, enough is enough. I have to stand my ground. I have to fight for those who cannot fight for themselves. I organized them because I used to fight the war on my own, but they ended up seeing that it's important for us to unite.
1: Thank you, Eva, for everything you've done to us.
0: I became the youngest member of a head committee. I had to risk my life to fight with gangsters. I used to like to fight a lot. And I was also a rugby player, so it was easy for me. My mom always called, where are you? I'm so afraid that they're gonna kill you. And I said, don't worry. I've made friendships with dangerous people. I have to show them that I can stand my ground. To tell the truth, I'm not proud of my past. 17 years ago, I started being involved in gangsterism because I wanted to protect myself and the people around me. I was raped. That's where I got all the anger issues. Then married a guy who didn't like to talk too much, but behind closed doors, everything changed. Everything was about fighting. Everything. It was to protect myself, but I never made a mistake of fighting in front of my kids. He was busy drinking, they started fighting. My jaws are cracked because of the beatings. I pull out a knife and stab him. I didn't want other women to suffer the way I suffered. I wanted to end it.

0: once and for all. He stayed in ICU for 6 weeks. If I could turn back the hands of time, I always tell my kids, fighting is not a solution. If you feel threatened, just move away.
1: I'm a mother of three beautiful kids, and I'm also a grandmother of two handsome boys.
0: In 2008, I started as a teacher. They saw that I've got passion with kids, I love kids. Then they moved me upwards. But because of the passion that I had for waste pickers, I went back to the landfill. They couldn't believe that I'm back.
1: It was so painful to see my kids even afraid to go and play. People will tell them that, yeah, you're eating worms. Your mom goes out and come with worms. You come and eat. But I told them, the thing is, those worms, they feed you. You don't go out asking for food. You are happy. That's what matters.
0: My mom's a loving woman, caring for each and every child, not only hers. She started reclaiming when she was 10. My mom taught me that I must not rely on other people. I must not use other people for my benefit. She taught me that don't ever make someone cry because it's gonna block your way, especially because I'm a gifted person. So when someone cries, the tears make a river and it's gonna swallow me. She was so strict. But now, I understand because she saw something inside me that others didn't see.
1: I am who I am today, this strong woman that I am today because of you and your guidance.
0: I think because she's also a Sangoma, the ancestors were showing her the future I'm gonna have. So she was preparing me.
1: I'm a healer. I'm a gifted person, prophetess. I'm also working with herbs.
0: My mom tells me how did it start. She was pregnant. Then when I was 8 months old, I had the fits. At the age of 2 to 3 years, I started praying for people so that they can get healed. Around 16, I started to see things. Things changed. I ran away until I got sick. I decided that now I'm tired of getting sick. Let me just say yes once and for all. That's when I opened the Ndumba. I use it to help people. Most of the people that are coming to me, they're looking for jobs. That's why reclaiming is so important. Because you do it on your own. You use your own time. In South Africa, there are no jobs. Most of the people are struggling. I'm happy I finally accepted my gift. It gave me that courage to want to do more. Because most of the reclaimers has been tortured, bullied, and all the bad names. I see things that other people cannot see. I can even sense danger. These girls are amazing in the work I do. Nothing is gonna touch me because of the protection that

0: today I'm an organizer at African Reclaimers Organization, Reclaiming the Future.
1: When someone is calling us waste pickers, we feel offended because we will go collect it, then fix it, then reuse it again. We are environmentalists.
0: I was the first woman to chair ARO. We want to change the livelihoods of reclaimers and also our kids to have a better future.
1: This is our warehouse where we do our separation at source. Separating common, mixed HD, PP, and white HD, cans, PET green, PET brown, K4. And the PET, they bale the material that we sort and the ones that they buy. Before we were struggling, people were working solo on the landfills and on the street.
2: I've been a reclaimer for so long. Decades, ARO is like their lawyer because it makes their job easier. I really, really, really respect Eva. I've learned a lot.
1: We used to fight a lot.
3: Most work.
1: Most of the people, they're saying I'm harsh. When I want something to be done.
2: Sometimes you know, you have to be harsh.
1: You give your all so that ARO can keep on going. We're going to fight more and to the top we go. Good luck.
2: Have a good day.
1: Sharp, sharp.
2: Sharp, sharp.
1: Ntembeni was dreaming of becoming a driver, move away from the landfill. Now he is our best driver. He's my buddy. ARO has 3 trucks been used to fetch the reclaimers. They go out and buy from the reclaimers so that they can give them better prices.
0: We're gonna meet Eli Kodisang, the man who make all of this possible for reclaimers to have a hope. In 2016, he came to organize reclaimers at the landfill.
4: What drove me was that we could have people who were oppressed in the way that reclaimers are, who suffer, who are voiceless. I felt that that's outrageous. I understand poverty and what it does, but to treat human beings in that way. Yeah. For example, I saw someone die. The truck went in, and then because people are in a hurry, he was trapped in the mechanism. The drivers didn't care. No one wakes up dreaming that, oh, yeah, I'm going to be a reclaimer. Why make their conditions of life so difficult?
0: Reclaimers are human beings. They are fathers and mothers who are trying to make a fair living in order for their kids to survive in this cruel world.
4: Recognizing our humanity was a key thing in everything we needed to do. I needed to find people who could trust that vision. So I was lucky to have found you. I'm very happy, Eva, that you've overcome so many challenges. You are a very strong person. However, even the strongest of people need to share the burdens with people who are willing to carry it with you so that we can continue fighting. You and I are the two people that go into places where even the police are fearful of going. We go there without a weapon, not a stick, no nothing.
0: To go and talk to the taxi owners, that was the worst one that we've ever done. So that they can recognize reclaimers, they can respect them instead of their taxis pushing the bags away, the trolleys fighting with the evictions. Mm. Those were the wins that made the reclaimers realize, no, this is where we belong.
4: The police started knowing the cars, ne? If there was an illegal eviction, as soon as they see the car, get into their cars and their trucks and they leave. You know, it still happens even today. I really appreciate you and your strength. What we've done so far, Eva, is that we've made some improvements.
0: In 2017, we formed Interim Joburg Reclaimers Committee. The city introduced private companies that were taking the reclaimers' job. So we were forced to organize ourselves and started fighting. We had a meeting where an official told us they don't need to talk to us because we didn't go to school. There are many people who had careers here. So that's when we decided, no, we need to march.
4: We organized a march where we managed to reverse 7 out of 9

0: informal sector. And ARU was only formally registered in 22 to find a way of organizing around the common humanity we all are.
1: I am very proud because so far we've got 5,000 to 6,000 members. And if something happened, they called ARU. We are at Mangolongolo, the squatter camp. We came to visit Mamuso. She's a fighter. She came here in 2007 from Lesotho. She wanted her kids to study. With the money that she's doing through recycling.
2: After I've finished my studies with my matric in Lesotho, I just come and work with my mom. So there was nothing to do at home, no job. Today, I'm a man because of this work. I have a wife and two sons. ARU supports, guides, give us strength. ARU supports people who respect, who don't fight.
1: At ARU, we don't allow politics because politics, they don't unite. We don't do xenophobia. That's why we are called African Reclaimers Organization.
3: I'm so happy because I collect and this tofu give me a good money.
1: How are you? My name is Eva Mukwena. I'm from the African Reclaimers Organization. Join the organization and see what your life can be in the future.
4: Maybe it's going to help me. Life is too tough. It's too hard. There is no job. And we have children, we need to feed.
1: We treat everyone equally.
4: We don't need politics. We are the same. We have the same stomach. We are hungry, all of us.
1: ARU is a university for recycling. I can put it like that.
4: Yeah.
1: And it's a game changer for people who want their lives to change and move from informal to formal.
4: Sure.
1: It's becoming a war zone. For the material. To be a woman on the street, it means you're risking your life. You can be attacked, you can be raped. ARU has taught many men that you need to respect the woman, you need to protect women. We've seen a lot of change because most leaderships in ARU are women.
5: People are throwing away their breasts. This is someone's breast. This is really funny. Oh, and some nice makeup.
6: Manta.
5: He's saying people, when they are ugly, putting it on, then when they come out, they are so beautiful.
1: We've just arrived at the University of Johannesburg to meet Professor Melanie Sampson.
7: It was reclaimers who created the recycling system in Johannesburg. CSIR found that 70 to 80% of the recyclables were collected by reclaimers. We have recycling rates comparable to European countries. The only reason is these very creative people. Another really interesting fact is that every year, reclaimers save municipalities up to 748 million rand. And that's just in landfill airspace. They're also saving industry a huge amount of money. For all of these decades, it's reclaimers who've been subsidizing industry and government. Our entire recycling industry is based on the gross exploitation of unpaid labor by Black reclaimers. We are really fortunate to have here with us one of the most inspiring women I have ever met. Eva has achieved remarkable success together with her comrades.
1: I remember when I first met Mel. I was doing grade 11. I was 17 years old when she was writing a book about reclaimers.
7: And you were a young reclaimer working at your landfill, but already you were organizing. You've always been a very powerful organizer.
1: To tell the truth, I never believed in myself. I was just doing because of the anger that I had because of my past.
7: That anger came from a lot of pain, right? But you channeled that.

0: the anger against the injustices.
1: After meeting you and Kom Eli, I stopped fighting. Mm. I made my mark by just showing people the truth.
0: Mm. You're very inspiring to me. You've taught me what it means to create a just world, so I'm so thankful.
2: Thank you so much, Mom. Thank you.
1: When I look back, most of the reclaimers were not allowed to work in areas like Bodo. Joseph is the first person working here. The security guard will chase the reclaimers, burning their stuff, even threatening to put them to jail.
3: The problem we found, people were stealing. So it was hard to trust whether a reclaimer is a reclaimer or the thief.
1: Angela felt that it's important in her.
4: Maina, do you remember we were worried about how reclaimers were being treated? Residents didn't really understand.
5: We need to be kind to the reclaimers. They work so hard and they keep the environment safe.
4: Exactly. We started working with Arrow in 2019. We started the Recycling with Reclaimers project and it's grown and now it's easy. Everybody just does it.
6: You want the trolley? Okay. Okay.
7: I can't believe it's been 5 years.
1: And I remember our first meeting here on the park.
7: Yes, to try and explain that people living on the river weren't bad, they weren't criminals. They were just trying to do a job. It didn't actually go down well. And then when the reclaimers and the residents could actually meet and talk to one another, hear each other's stories, they built trust.
1: It was hard at first for Angela, but she never gave up.
7: It's been so amazing to see that reclaimers have gone from being invisible to really important contributing members of our communities.
1: We need more champions like you in order for the recycling industry to grow and to reduce the stigma.
7: It's an easy model for any suburb to scale. It's all happening anyway, and it's just about building those relationships between residents and reclaimers.
1: I'm hoping that the relationship will last for the kids.
7: They're the ones that can pass on the message this is for the environment and for people.
1: That's what we call reclaiming the future.
7: Reclaiming the future.
8: Today's webinar, transforming our economies in ways that are good for the planet, for profit, but also for people. We will go to South Africa.
1: Melanie is the only academic who understands reclaimers and what they need.
0: I was very privileged to facilitate the development of our National Waste Picker Integration Guideline, the creation of formally planned recycling systems that build on and strengthen the existing system created by reclaimers. We now have some of the best industry regulations in the world that require industry producer responsibility organizations to pay reclaimers a service fee.
1: In 2021, the law finally recognized our work. It demanded that companies, the ones creating all the waste, pay us a service fee through PROs. But not a single one of our 6,000 members has been paid. This is criminality. What the PROs are doing, PROs are going to pay reclaimers.
9: This is a matter of survival for us. We have to fight it. The ones that are collecting money and doing nothing, we are instituting criminal charges. Those PROs that are willing to cooperate, we leave them out of the legal process.
0: I've just seen the Department of Environment has released draft revisions that gets rid of the South African Waste Picker Registration System.
1: This is the first recognition of the reclaimers. SAWPRAS is like a locking card for them. Because whenever they go and sell,
10: they're using that card.
0: Instead of having one national registration system, each PRO can have its own

0: system for ridiculous duplication.
1: We are damn serious. We are coming for them.
2: Amanda!
3: Away!
2: Are you sure you're gonna fight?
4: Yes. Instead of the original legislation, it is no longer an offense not to pay those 8,000 workers that have been sitting there for 2 years waiting to be paid. It's more than just a betrayal. It's very, very deep. This latest attempt to steal people's rights. They usually embarked on things because there's some kind of a tender going on. They do not consult us on things that we are experts on that could have saved the city millions and millions and millions.
1: There is someone who's paying them to sabotage everything.
2: Our government. They don't care about you. If you are not organized, you are solo. They wanted a formal structure, now it is here, and they're gonna have to deal with them. They need to respect our role as reclaimers. Mm. You will see us in your gates.
5: So let's go.
2: We want to show them that we are human beings, we are workers. We are over being silenced by our own government.

0: climbers, Viva!
1: Viva!
0: You are hardworking men and women. Today it means your children don't have bread. We make these sacrifices for the right of reclaimers to be recognized. Today we are going to lay criminal charges against the companies who are not implementing the laws. And officers, inspectors are going to assist the police to start an investigation. Viva Aro, Viva!
2: Viva! Viva! Viva! Viva! Viva! Viva!
3: The Environmental Management Inspectorate will now be assigning a specialist investigator to assist you. It's the very first time that we've received an organization that has taken this to the South African police.
4: No one has ever charged them criminally for the behavior that they are exhibiting. So for us, it's a first in the country and probably a first in the world. We're simply saying to government, do your work. We recently discovered that the department passed amendments to the very sections that we are using right now to basically charge PROs criminally. We don't know why these amendments have been passed, and there's no justification for them whatsoever.
0: We have a memorandum that we want to hand over to the department.
5: The minister must withdraw all ill-advised amendments. The department must respect the voices of thousands of reclaimers or waste pickers who daily save South Africa from drowning in its own waste. We demand action based on the first ever waste picker integration guidelines adopted by any government in the world. South Africa has led the world in recognizing the thousands of unsung environmental heroes. All future amendments must be based on guidelines.
6: We certainly consider your proposal.
7: Instead of pushing us away, we can work together and make a better city and a cleaner one.
5: Reclaimers trust that the department is going to do the right thing.
1: We are growing, growing, and I
8: am. Where my way goes, and where's the one in my way goes?
7: Because of the love that I see, the passion that I see around the people that I'm working with, it's really showing me that it's not about the gift only that I have, but also my calling. It's here in Aro. It gave me courage, it gave me strength, and gave me power to want to fight for the rights of the reclaimers, whether it's city, it's private companies, our own government. I'll make sure that the reclaimers' voice are being heard, because